0: Cyrus was different. So you're confusing the king. So you have Nebuchadnezzar, you have Belshazzar, then you have the rest that you're talking about. Those had power, right? I mean, if I'm understanding the question, is that what you're asking?
1: No, I'm asking, after they killed Belshazzar, they assassinated and they executed Belshazzar.
0: Okay.
1: And anyway, to make a long story short, now they, this is during the chapter where King Darius, the Mede, is tricked and Daniel gets thrown to the lions.
0: Right, chapter 6.
1: What I want to know is, this Darius, is this same Darius, is that Cyrus, or is it another guy, or is Darius and Cyrus in this story two different people?
2: Yeah, so you got three things going on here. So Darius the Mede is a ruler, governor under Cyrus. Mm-hmm. So Cyrus conquers Babylon, and then he gives the administration to Darius. So that would fit in. You said it's Daniel 5.
0: Yeah.
2: So Daniel 5, let me just see here, 5:31, mm-hmm. he receives the kingdom, and then Daniel 6 is portraying him appointing people underneath him. So
0: right.
2: Darius the Mede is another name or throne name for like an official.
0: Mm-hmm.
2: So that's not his name. It would have been associated with like a title.
0: Right.
2: So Darius the Mede, so the view would be Darius the Mede is Cyrus under another like title designation.
1: One and the same is what you're saying.
2: Yeah, I mean it's like a debated. It's there's multiple views on how this would fit in with what you're saying. So it really depends on which angle you think is best explains it. So yeah, you have Cyrus as like the top. He's the king of the kings.
0: Mm-hmm.
2: He would be the top emperor, and then you have Darius the Mede who ruled over Babylon. And then he would have been the one that was the, you know, Medo-Persian administrator. And then you had Daniel, who was a high official under Darius.
0: Right.
2: I would probably take that view.
0: All right.
1: Okay. Thank you, sir.
0: All right. You're welcome. Yeah, that's, I mean, fascinating history there, you know, with some of these kings there in the Old Testament. I think chapter 6 is when Daniel was thrown into the lion's den, right?
2: Yeah. I think, so to kind of pull that into relevant, you know, when you're reading and you may come across something like this, where stuff like that becomes important to understand is because a lot of times people poke at the Old Testament's history,
0: mm-hmm.
2: and say, well, this king doesn't line up, or mm-hmm. this administrator doesn't really fit in with this. And so historically we know this, and this, but we have to be able to understand that there are terms and there are things, yeah. where, you know, the Bible lays it out in a particular way. And, you know, knowing that a title like Darius the Mede is not, you know what I mean? Because mm-hmm. then people will try to say, well, that's a person. It doesn't line up with historic accounts and on and on.
0: Right. All right, Chris, thanks again for your question. 888-712-7434. That's a number to call in with your Bible questions. 888-712-7434. That's 888-712-7434. We're going to go to John in New Jersey. John, thanks for holding. What's your question?
3: Okay. In Revelation 20:11-15, final judgment, mm-hmm. the dead are judged only after Christ's return. The stories about near-death experiences where humans seem to go to heaven right after death, real or false?
0: What Revelation 12, what was it?
3: Revelation 20:11-15.
0: 20. Okay, Revelation 20. And your question is about near-death experiences, if they're real based on that chapter?
3: Yeah.
0: All right.
2: I mean, I'm always skeptical of things like this, to be honest. People absolutely could have near-death experiences that shake them to the core, or, you know, they see things, or, you know, whatever the case may be on it. I definitely don't think that you could hammer it down mm-hmm. and say that, you know, God showed them something. I also don't want to completely rule it out. But a lot of these things where it's like, you know, this person, I've been to heaven and this is what right. it looks like. You know, a lot of times you kind of lose me right there. I because they'll give descriptions that aren't, that, what you would think, or they're not biblical. Yeah. And to your point, John, we see when it comes to judgment and things like that, that there is an appointed time. And so it's not like they were previewed their debt. Like, you know, I don't know. It just, the stories to me, I kind of go south on them. It's hard to believe it. People get shook by it, and some people will get saved. Mm-hmm. So whether it's, you know, and I guess it's the same kind of point in much different regard, though. You have a lot of people who have a dream. It'll really shake them to their core, and then they come to Christ. Mm-hmm. So I don't want to sit here and be like, oh, you know, this is just terrible stuff. Yeah. If they've really got saved out of it, I mean, great. Hopefully maybe that really was an experience, or they just had a lot of pizza before bed. I mean, you know, it's hard to tell. You don't know. What do you think? I mean, I'm sure you've heard people.
0: There are books, and like you said, some of the books that are written from these experiences, and it's such objective experiences. There's nothing objective about it. It's what we have in Scripture is enough for us to know about hell and heaven. That's what God gave us. Anything beyond that, we have to really take it with a grain of salt, because nobody's been there. You know, you have Paul the Apostle, who was taken up in the third heaven. When he came back down, he was told not to say anything. He was forbidden to talk about it. And so for people today to just say, well, I went into heaven, I came back, this is what God showed me, I went to hell, this is what I saw. Those, for me, it's all subjective. I'll listen, but I'm not going to run with it and say, well, this is now, let's add this to Scripture that we don't have.
2: Yeah, that's a funny point. They could talk about it, but Paul, he just wasn't allowed to. You know, it's kind of weird. Yeah. I think at the end of the day, one of the things that really gets under my skin about things like this is that when people will emphasize this, it makes other people either searching or already believers be like, how am I ever going to, I mean, some non-believers have said, well, I've never had an experience like that. Mm-hmm. And that's almost like they're waiting for it to be, because it's the norm, mm-hmm. or maybe that's the standard in their mind, or that's what's being presented to them. So they need to have some experience in order to get saved. The Scriptures are sufficient. Yeah. I love the parable that's not so much a parable, with Lazarus and the rich man.
0: Yeah.
2: And he says, you know, go back, mm-hmm. tell my family. And the answer is, if they don't believe Moses and the prophets, in other words, they have the Scriptures.
0: Yeah.
2: They don't believe the Scriptures, there's nothing coming back for. What is there to say?
0: Yeah.
2: So I think it's the same type of thing with this. I don't want to take away, you said it perfect. It's subjective. I'm going to say, you know, you're lying. It's hard to step in there.
0: Yeah.
2: But John, I'm not putting a lot of stock in something like that, especially if someone's giving you details or descriptions or whatnot.
3: Okay, thank you for your time.
0: All right, you're welcome. 888-712-7434. That's 888-712-7434. Let's go from New Jersey to Virginia. Don, you're on the air. What's your question?
4: Well, my question is, from the Gospels, I can't find exactly where it's said, but the writer's talking about Jesus being arrested. And Judas sees that Jesus has been arrested, and he's kind of sorrowful that he did what he did to an innocent man. He goes back, takes the money back to try to correct some of his wrong, and it wasn't accepted. So it says Judas went out, repented, and hung himself. And his guts burst the thunder, I think.
0: Mm-hmm.
4: So it says you repented. Is that a different kind of repent? Mm-hmm. Or is that to repent that I did when I accepted Jesus?
2: Sure. It's a different kind of repent.
0: Mm-hmm.
2: And
0: remorse.
2: Yes. So this is in the original language. It's two different words. And, you know, without having to get into all that, it's more of a feeling. He felt, you said it, remorse. He felt guilty. He felt regret. And he even says, I think, hold on, it's Matthew 27:4.
0: Yeah, 3. He was remorseful.
2: Yeah, and he says, I have sinned by betraying innocent blood. Mm-hmm. So he was remorseful, and he knew what he did was wrong. That does not equal eternal life. Mm-hmm. That does not mean he put his faith and trust in Jesus Christ. It does not mean any of those things.
0: Yeah.
2: He felt guilty, and he saw that he did something really bad, and then he hung himself.
0: Mm-hmm.
2: He went inward. It was just simply regret. Paul talks about this in 1 Corinthians, where you have a guilt, like a godly guilt, mm-hmm. or a godly sorrow versus mm-hmm. a sorrow of like the flesh or a sorrow that doesn't lead unto repentance. Mm-hmm. And in this instance, this is not a sorrow that leads to repentance. It's not a godly sorrow. I've sinned against the Lord. It's, man, I did something bad,
0: yeah,
2: and maybe I'm going to get charged with murder. It's I'm about to get in trouble, so what do I do?
0: Yeah.
2: Yeah, it's totally different.
0: Right. Does that help, Don?
4: Well, Jesus said, and I'll let you go.
0: Yeah.
4: Jesus said when he saw that he was condemned, repented himself, and brought again the 30 pieces of silver to the chief priest.
0: Mm-hmm.
4: So he saw that he was condemned, and he repented himself.
0: Well, again,
4: I don't associate those two things together. He saw that he was condemned, knowing that he was hell bound, and he repented himself, meaning that he knew what he did was bad.
0: Exactly. There's a lot of people in prison today. They know they're there because they did bad, not because they truly, you know, or if they feel bad about it, they just got caught. And so they have a remorse, right? They're there. But Jesus sealed the deal.
2: Yeah. Mm-hmm.
0: John 17:12. Listen to this, Don. Jesus says, while I was with them in the world, I kept them in your name. Those who you gave me, I have kept. None of them is lost except the son of perdition, that the scriptures might be fulfilled. Judas was lost. Judas never had the opportunity to come back from that. He never repented, never came to a saving faith. And so his title is son of perdition. So that tells you right there, even before he betrayed Jesus, this is what was fulfilled in scripture.
2: I was just going to bring that up. It's like, so if you go outside of that text, if you're still doubting, you know, if you look at that, and there's enough evidence there, I think, to point to say that's not the type of repentance that we've been seeing even in the Gospels, just because of the word that's used there for it. Acts 1:25, that Judas goes to his own place. It's a euphemism. He is in hell. It's just, mm-hmm, it's destruction. It's not. Right. And to your point, the son of perdition, it was over from him. It was written of him before it happened. This is the way that he was going to go. This is what he was going to do. And he is, you know, if you want to actually do a compare and contrast, you see two people that night that do something horrible and they both repent. Judas repents, but is not godly sorrow. And then Peter. And Peter repents, and you see that it actually is a godly, mm-hmm, sorrow. It is true repentance. And just looking at those two there,
0: yeah,
2: you know, same type of feeling, quote unquote,
0: mm-hmm,
2: totally different repentant.
0: Yeah. All right, Don.
4: Thank you so much. I don't want to keep you too awful long because I know it's other people with questions.
0: But no, Jay. Listen, the program here is to answer your question. So, I mean, if it clears it up, great. If you're still confused, you know,
4: I'm not confused about Jews being burning in hell. I'm not confused about that.
0: Oh, okay.
4: I just didn't understand what the word was meant would have been.
0: Right.
4: Had it not been, you know, that. But when you said that Judas was a son of perdition, aren't we all sons of perdition until we accept Christ as our Savior?
2: Not in that way.
0: Mm-hmm.
4: We're children of Satan.
0: No. Well, I mean, Paul says we're objects of wrath.
2: Yeah.
0: But we're not the son of perdition.
2: No, that's a title.
0: Yeah.
4: Okay.
2: Yeah.
4: Okay.
2: A good thought. You're not wrong.
4: Thank you so much, guys. I appreciate it.
0: Yeah. Good questions,
2: good,
0: Don.
2: Good call, Don. You're not wrong in that regard. I don't think he's wrong in that regard.
0: No, not at all.
2: But that's a title.
0: It is.
2: For him.
0: And you know, that title is also given to the Antichrist.
2: Right.
0: The second,
2: yes,
0: Thessalonians.
2: That's a good one.
0: The,
2: yeah,
0: man of sin, the son of perdition. Mm-hmm. So it's like, and we never see that in scripture. Correct me if I'm wrong here, where a non-believer is called a son of perdition.
2: Yeah.
0: You know, they're sons of disobedience, right?
2: Sure.
0: Things like that.
2: Yeah, that's a thing for Judas and the anti. That's a good call, yeah, out there too.
0: All right, Don, good question. This is Bridge Bible Talk. Robert Baltadano, Pastor Rico Basso here to answer your Bible questions. Give us a call at 888-712-7434. That's 888-712-7434. 888-712-7434. Let's go to Idaho. Talk to Andrea.
5: The Bible says that Jesus says, ask and you, it will be given. But somewhere else it says that you should ask as many times and the Lord will get weary of and grant your answer. So I was wondering, how does that work? It's kind of an oxymoron.
0: All right.
2: You know, it's funny about that parable with the unjust judge is a lot of people confuse what Jesus is trying to say there. So, Andrea, the answer to that, let's just use that as the example. Jesus is not saying, hey, you're going to wear God down and he'll finally give in, just like this judge. It is a lesser to greater comparison. So what Jesus is saying there is even a judge who is corrupt is going to give in to this woman who's begging and begging just out of principle of, I want her to leave me alone. But God is infinitely good and infinitely great. So first of all, he doesn't get weary. If he got weary, we would be beat. We would be in a lot of trouble. So he's not getting weary. The comparison is that you have somebody who you would never expect to do the right thing, goes and does the right thing. God always does what's right. God always listens. God is a greater judge in that particular parable. So he's a good father. He's not like this judge. So when you look at something like that, always, especially parables can be very difficult. You have to ask, who's the audience? What is the message that's being portrayed? Was there something before, something after? And if you look, you know, I think if I remember right, it's talking about persistence and talking about prayer and talking about things like that. And God being faithful. And when you enter into the parable, the idea is that persistent prayer definitely does not weary mm-hmm. God. I would actually venture to say that it brings great joy to God's heart to see that you are persistent, because he knows.
0: I thought the program was over. Are we done?
2: that was an alarm. Ethan, the sound guy, is going to absolutely kill me for that one. But the point is that Jesus is not saying God gets weary when you pray. He's eager to answer. He will answer at a time when he sees fit. So yeah. Keep going.
0: Yeah, I think perhaps Isaiah chapter 7, verse 13, there's a story there of Ahaz. When I'm going to read it, it says, then he said, "Hear now, O house of Israel, of David, is it a small thing for you to weary men, but will you weary my God also?" And sometimes people look at that verse and think, oh, see, we can get to that place where, you know, we can weary God. But the context there is different. I like what you said, because Jesus did talk about persistent prayer.
2: Yeah.
0: You know, to ask, seek, knock. I think that approach is biblical. Could we pray in a way that is amiss? James talks about that. We pray for our own benefit, for our own selfish heart. So the persistence prayer is important, because if you have a lost loved one, you want to keep praying for them. Don't give up.
2: Yeah. And even to that point about the missing, asking amiss, mm-hmm. or even, you know, asking, you're supposed to ask believing that you're going to receive.
0: Yeah.
2: And so that, you know, that's faith. I mean, that's faith.
0: Mm.
2: And so keep plugging, Andrea. Keep asking, keep persisting. You're not annoying God. Mm-hmm. It's just that we don't see his timetable and how he's going to answer.
0: Yeah, that's right. 888-712-7434. That's 888-712-7434. This is Bridge Bible Talk. We're answering your Bible questions. Any question on the Christian faith, 888-712-7434. Let's go to Carlos, New Jersey. Hey, Carlos.
6: Hey, hi. Yeah, sorry about this. I know I called before what Pastor Pulley explained it, but, you know, for my own peace of mind, I mean, I don't like to talk about it. I know a lot of people, they know the Bible very well. However, unfortunately, they keep trying to influence me. Carlos, stop worrying. There's no such thing as eternal punishment for the people lost in sin or who have rejected the gospel. But I'm pretty sure the Bible's very clear. Because, you know, I tell people, listen, God does what he wants. He makes the rules, not we. He does what he wants to do. Oh, no, but he's a God of love. He would never do that to somebody's soul. Listen, you know, he cannot be mocked. It's in the scriptures. So once again, pastors, I'm definitely sure that the Bible is very clear on this. You know, the lake of fire and Revelation 20. Because people say, well, if somebody dies in sin, why can't God just consume and destroy the soul forever? Because they're saying, oh, he's very, you know, why would he be wicked and do that? But I'm pretty sure the scripture is very clear in that anybody that rejects Christ and the gospel this is what they're going to be facing. Mm-hmm. That they're real, you know, it's either one or the other, eternally.
0: So what's your question?
6: Are we clear in this?
0: So you're just wanting confirmation that if somebody dies in their sin,

0: fully fleshed out by Christ himself in the Gospels. So there's no question that that is the end result of unrepentant mankind. It's very, very, Jesus is very clear. You know, you have the, when he talks about that the worm and the fire won't quench, there's just so many dangers of hellfire. He talks about, you know, depart from me, outer darkness, you know, fear the one who can destroy both body and soul in hell. There's countless references to this. So yeah, it's unmistakable.
1: Right.
2: Yeah, sad but true. You know, and like when you mentioned the problem too about repentance, that's what he looks for. You know, I tell people, listen, he's looking for a truly you know, full decision, repented heart.
1: Mm-hmm.
2: You know, because it has to be either you serve the Lord or not. And it's a decision that, you know, the person has to make, and they think it's a game and I'm a good person, don't worry, you know, I'm going to get in. But the scriptures does not say that. So,
1: yeah.
2: You know, I thank you once again, Pastor,
1: yeah.
2: And thank you very much.
1: Yep. He did say something that I want to address here. I know we got four more minutes. He said, why doesn't God just destroy the soul? There's that conditional immortality, right? That even Kirk Cameron subscribes to. That, you know, only certain people are immortal. I mean, they go through suffering, but eventually they burn up.
0: I think it's a lot to do. And I don't know, what do you think? I think it's it's hard to, in many ways, it's difficult for people to accept that this is how God is going to deal with the unrepentant sinner. And, you know, for me, when you really read and understand what humanity has done as a whole when it comes to rebellion and rejection of God, it's not that hell is a foreign concept to my mind or I can't believe it. It's that God has endured this long, bared this long with humanity, that he hasn't, you know, cut this thing off earlier. I actually get enamored with his patience mm-hmm. and his long suffering, as opposed to trying to figure out how is it possible that he's sending people to hell. I mean, if you took a step back and you look at the atrocities throughout human history, I could not imagine where there's not something where people, you know, and all people deserve it, but you can see, like, there's atrocities that are highlighted throughout human history where you're like, they're just gonna, that's it. They just die and that's it. It's over for them. You know, there's nothing to answer for. It's almost like this, there has to be, of course. Like, so for some people, it's difficult to accept or to see that and understand that. And for me, I don't know if you think the same way like that. I'm not blown away by that.
1: Yeah,
0: that
1: I'm not either.
0: Yeah.
1: I think you hit the nail on the head. It's the patience of God. People have time to get right with God, you know, put their faith in Christ. And so nobody's going to be there in front of God and say, well, you never gave me the opportunity. You never gave me a chance. The whole conditional immortality, that for me, that's almost a cop out for a non-Christian to say, well, if I'm just going to burn up for a little bit and then be gone, then it doesn't matter. We're annihilation, you know, that's kind of what it comes to it. You know,
0: I just think that when you hear something like that, it throws out a lot of different stories or, I mean, they're really prophetic that Jesus talks about, you know, when he says that there's going to be the weeping and gnashing of teeth. What is that exactly if people are just annihilated?
1: Right.
0: What are they weeping? Why are they weeping?
1: Right.
0: What are they, that they're going to be annihilated? Why?
1: Yeah.
0: What gnashing of teeth, which by the way, gnashing of teeth is not pain. It's anger.
1: Right. Anger.
0: It's hatred. I hate you. And so when you see that, if there's a soul annihilation, what is that for them?
1: Mm-hmm.
0: What is he even describing? What does it matter?
1: Yeah.
0: You know, there's so many undertones in the New Testament, and with Jesus himself, whenever the subject comes up, he makes it so plain.
1: Mm-hmm.
0: And it's not that we're sitting here with like bloodlust, like, we're can't wait for it. No, it's horrific. It's very sad. And we recognize that we should have been thrown in that lot as well.
1: Yeah.
0: Had, we not been saved. So we approach it humbly.
1: You know, I was thinking about that one section in Revelation where the judgment of God has fallen on humanity, and yet there are people there that are not willing to repent, and they're fist right at God, right? They're wagging their fist at God. It's like, man, that's kind of like the idea there of gnashing of teeth. They're mad.
0: That's perfect, because you see it live
1: right?
0: when you're reading through Revelation. You're like, okay, they're going to repent now, and it's like they double down.
1: Yeah.
0: And now they're going to. Here's another huge sign. You know, an angel just threw a rock into the ocean. And people still didn't repent,
1: yeah.
0: And that's really the story of humanity. Mm-hmm.

0: they did not repent, and they continued on.
1: Crazy. All right. Thanks again, Carlos, for your question. And we are coming up to our break. This is Bridge Bible Talk. We're taking a 3-minute break. 888-712-7434. Give us a call with your Bible questions, questions on Christian living. 888-712-7434. That's 888-712-7434. We're taking a quick break. Stay on the line. Don't hang up. We'll come back to your question after the break.
2: 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Now, once again, here's your host, Robert Baltadonna.
1: And welcome back. 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If you want to email us a question, you can at answers@bbtlive.org. But call us. We have another half an hour to go here on the program, 888-712-7434. We're going to get right to the phones. Doug, New Jersey. Doug, thanks for holding. What's your question?
3: Hey, guys. How you doing? Quick question. In Proverbs and other various parts of the Bible as well, maybe not reading or grasping the full concept, but it goes from Proverbs 9:1. We got wisdom built her house. She has hewn out 7 pillars. She has floors. She has mixed. The she, I'm probably going to be embarrassed with the answer, but who are they referring to as the she? Is this God? It's not God, obviously. I mean, or is it Jesus? No.
1: Yeah. No, it's a good question. Don't feel, ashamed about that. Hermeneutics comes into play here, right?
0: Yes. When Pastor Robert said yes, he was not referring to God.
1: Oh, yes. I'm not saying that. I'm saying it's a good question.
0: Okay, so it is a good question because you see this. You don't have poetry like this in the New Testament, so I understand where you'd come across this, but this is poetic. This is just simply wisdom being poetically personified. It's given a pronoun, if you will, she. It's used not only in chapter 9, but chapter 1, chapter 3, chapter 8. And so it's a common thing in Proverbs to say that, to give wisdom a pronoun. So she, yeah.
1: So that's Hebrew poetry.
3: So that's why I was kind of, because it's from the New King James Version I'm reading from, so that's not to say deep, but I guess now you answered your question, so the Hebrew version of All right, now I understand. Guys, thank you so much.
1: You're welcome.
3: Appreciate it.
0: Yeah.
3: Thank you.
1: All right, let's go to Wayne in Texas. Hey, Wayne, what's your question?
4: My question is, God created everything and it was good.
1: Mm-hmm.
4: And then Cain killed his brother, and God sentenced him to the world where he was going to be separated from God's view. Otherwise, Jesus ain't came yet to bring light to the world. I was wondering if the earth, which is all good, and the world, which has all bad and evil people on it, because he had to put a mark, I believe it was Holy Spirit, on Cain to keep the world from killing him. I was wondering if the world and the earth are two different dimensions, or if it's in our mind when we believe, we see the light, and the world is, we hate the world. The world is corrupt.
1: Right. Okay. So there's two things. You got the physical earth, and then you got the world system, right, Pastor Rico?
0: Yeah. I think if the question is, God created the earth and he said it was good, and then we see the not to live like the world, which is personified as bad, is the question in line with that. I would say that you absolutely you would make that distinction. You can make it linguistically. You could say it contextually, that when we say, you know, the world, the flesh, and the devil, it's not talking about the earth having moral capacity. It's talking about people in the world, the, you know, humanity, created order, the fallen human system, and on and on and on. So when, you know, when God so loved the world, he's not saying he loved the earth. And the word there in the original language would make that pretty plain. You wouldn't put that in, you wouldn't, you know, wouldn't say one thing or the other. God's not saying, you know, that he loved the physical earth and gave his son for it. So those are definitely two separate in that regard. It's not, they're not related in that manner.
1: Right. That cleared up for you, Wayne?
4: So Cain was separated from God from that point on.
1: Well, sin separated everybody from God. You know, I mean, obviously there was a mark that was put on Cain. We don't know what that mark was, but it was some type of protection. And so that's what happened with him.
4: Was it like that today? Because I was in the world until I believed and accepted Christ, mm-hmm. and I got the Holy Spirit, and I see the world as corrupt. I don't see it like I used to see it before I accepted the light into my life to see it. And I just needed to know if it was two different parallel existences, or if it was one, but the light brought the magnification of the world to mind.
0: Mm-hmm. Nope. Cain is a human. There's not some multidimensional guy or somebody different from a different something or other. They're all human. They're all from the same. They're all from the same lineage, same line. All mankind is sinful in their nature, and there's nothing outside of that in that regard. So, nope. All the same.
1: All right. Thanks again, Wayne, for your question. 888-712-7434. That's 888-712-7434. Let's go to Scott in New York. Thanks for holding, Scott. What's your question? Scott, you there? I think we might have lost Scott. Hey, Scott, if you're listening, call us back. We're going to go to Mike in Freehold. Hey, Mike.
5: Hey, how are you?
1: Doing good.
5: So I have it's a bit of a little complex, but I'll try to be as concise as possible. So we have a close family member who is having a gay wedding coming up in the next couple of months. And after some prayerful meditation and Bible study, I've come to the decision that I don't feel that I should attend and celebrate, you know, something that I see as them solidifying themselves and something that is obviously not good for them eternally. And I was wondering what your opinion is on that. You know, I'm getting pushback from even a lot of Christian people that I know saying that, you know, that going would just be supporting them. You're not, you know, condoning what their lifestyle is, but, you know, preserving the relationship. And that's, you know, we definitely don't want to lose the relationship, but, you know, I do understand that Jesus came not to bring peace but a sword, and just kind of wanted to see what your opinion is on it and what the right thing is to do in your opinion.
0: You know, it's interesting. I wouldn't be so quick to jump to the line, you know, I definitely want to preserve the relationship. You for many, in many ways, we try to, and, you know, we hold our convictions and what the Bible teaches. But the verse that you just quoted, where it says, you know, father is going to hate mother, and, you know, brother hates sister, and on, that doesn't seem like those relationships worked out in regard to having faith in Christ. I don't think going to a ceremony like that is when someone tries to cut it and classify it as you're supporting them, you're not supporting what they're doing. I don't even understand what that means, to be honest. I try to think about it. It just doesn't make any sense to me. because when you're supporting somebody who is doing something, you are supporting all of it. You can't separate that. That's just not coherent. So here's how I think I would approach it. And Pastor Robert, you tell me what, you know, how you would do it. I think I would definitely convey my love and, you know, my love and my care for that person who invited you. And I would say, you know, I don't see what you're doing as something that I can support. I don't think there's anything wrong in saying that, because there's things that we do this all the time. People don't support the things that you do, and that's okay. But when you don't support things that they do, now it's a problem. That's just that's the world that we're going to live in as Christians. So I'm not attending that ceremony because I don't think it represents a biblical marriage, and it's an affront to what God said marriage is. So I will not be in attendance for that. Now, for your own conviction, if you want to talk about the reception, I know there's debate about that. For me, I don't think so. I think it's just a full-on no-go if it was me. And, I wouldn't let your Christian friends kind of push you around on this one or say that you're not loving. I would really question, where they're getting their theology on this from. What's your take?
1: I think the whole thing, I mean, what you said, I agree 100%. I mean, the wedding, the reception is a celebration of that wedding. At the end of the day, this is where Jesus says that we're to be the salt and the light of the world, right? Mm-hmm. Or salt of the earth, the light. We're preservatives. We're the ones that are making things, we preserve, like you were saying, the original design of marriage was a man and a woman. So when we talk about that, we're shining a light. And when we're telling them where we stand in regards to marriage and what the Bible says. And you said something earlier too, Pastor Rico, that, you know, that's part of the Christian life. It comes with the territory that it does bring division between family members, father, mother, son, daughter. We don't have to say, I am sorry, but this is what I believe. You got to be straightforward and in the most loving way to say, this is where I stand. This is my worldview versus your worldview. And I cannot violate my conscience and violate scripture to support this. But we love you. We're here to pray for you, but we're not going to join the celebration because that's not something that we celebrate.
0: Yeah, 100%.
1: I mean, there's no other way around it,
0: no,
1: honestly.
0: There's not. Yeah.
1: Does that help, Mike?
6: Yeah, absolutely. I agree. And,
1: it's tough.
6: They've even tried to push to the point. Yeah, they've tried to push to the point to say that, Jesus ate with sinners. And he ate with sinners, but he called them out of their sin, didn't celebrate them in their sin, So big distinction there. I appreciate your guys' input. Thank you so much.
1: You're welcome.
0: Yeah, Jesus eating with sinners is not our call to partake in their sin.
1: Right.
0: Or accept what they're doing or to try. Yeah, I hear that a lot. And I think it's used more to soothe your conscience from having to do something that's difficult as opposed to just standing in the gap. Because when you really start to break these things down and try to you're really trying to reason out and think about, you're soothing your conscience.
1: Yeah.
0: This isn't easy. These decisions, these things, we can't always be liked.
1: Yeah.
0: It's really, and we want to. And I think that's where it comes. We want to be liked. And being liked is great.
1: Yeah.
0: Who wants to be hated?
1: Yeah, and we do our best to be at peace with everybody, right? The Bible says.
0: That's a command.
1: Be peaceable. It's a command.
0: Be peaceable with all men as much as it is within
1: it's
0: you.
1: It's within you.
0: This is a situation where you run out of gas on it.
1: Yeah.
0: It's not, it's over. Like what that would look like is what you said. I love you. Can't support this.
1: Yeah.
0: I'm not down with this. And, do what you want with it. I care about you. I love you greatly. And I'm not going to be there.
1: I mean, would you agree? This is not a gray area. This is a black and white.
0: No. And if you think about it, the progression, go back, rewind the clock 30 years. This isn't like this is an easy one. Now it's become, and you have to ask yourself the question, okay, has this become a difficult question to answer because it's a difficult question to answer? Or is it a difficult question to answer because it's been so flooded in our culture that more and more people are kind of becoming more susceptible mm-hmm. to saying, oh, well, you know, it's kind of a normal thing. If you go back, you know, 30 years and then go back another 20 from there, and this is a no-brainer. You're not even doing this.
1: Yeah.
0: It's not a thing. So right. now that it's a thing in our culture, we have to hold the line, not just because it's commonly seen now.
1: Mm-hmm. Yeah, that's true. All right, Mike, thanks again. Let's go back to New York. See, Scott's back. Scott, you there? All right, we did lose Scott.
0: Come on, Scotty. We're looking for you.
1: Yep, we'll come back to you. Let's go to Omar in New York. Hey, Omar, what's your question?
7: Hey. Our question is, which is going to happen first? The rapture, the seven horn blowing, there's going to rise first, or he comes in a thief, the night of a thief?
1: Okay, so you're talking about two different trumpets, right? The one that Paul talks about?
0: Yep.
1: And the one in Revelation 11. Pastor Rico?
0: So the trumpets are definitely not the rapture. So they're the judgments that God pours out during the tribulation. There's a lot of different views mm-hmm. on the trumpets and on the seals and the bowls. If you're going in order for us, for sure, you mentioned rapture.
1: Yeah.
0: So it's rapture, tribulation, seals, trumpets, bowls, mm-hmm. second coming, millennium. So that would be the order. Yeah, you get the trumpets 1 through 4, and then 5, 6, 7, right on down. I think that, outside of that, there's a lot of debate in-house about, you know, how the trumpets work and the bowls and the seals, and some people have views that two of those are similar or the same in nature, just different perspective, but rapture would be first. Yeah. All those things are in the tribulation period.
1: Yeah. Does that help you out?
7: Okay, so question is, which is going to happen first? This is going to rise first when he comes, or he's going to come in thief of night?
1: Okay, so you're talking about the sequence of events from the rapture to the end of the tribulation, the great tribulation?
7: Yeah, I think so.
1: Okay, so, I mean, you said rapture.
0: Yeah, rapture would
1: be the... And they got the seven-year tribulation.
0: So we have a premillennial mm-hmm. viewpoint on eschatology in the end times. So we would hold to a view that has been around for many, many years, that was was held by Irenaeus, early church father. So we would say, you know, if you're trying to equate the thief in the night with I didn't say that would be the rapture. I don't know if that's a rapture verse. Mm-hmm. Could be in that regard, but when he's talking about the coming of the thief of night, he's talking about his return, which would be the second coming. The rapture is first. We would believe that ushers into the tribulation period, which culminates with the second coming of Jesus Christ mm-hmm. and then the millennial kingdom.
1: Right.
0: So yeah, it's a view that we have.
1: Yeah, so that's the big picture view mm-hmm. that we're talking about here, Omar.
7: Okay. So when Christ comes back, is all the dead going to rise up first?
1: So the second coming of Jesus, right? That's where we're talking about, where Paul talks about that, right? The dead will rise in first, right? Mm-hmm. The glorified body.
0: Yep. That would be at the second coming.
1: Right.
7: Mm-hmm. Okay. All right.
1: All right.
7: Okay. Thank you.
1: All right. You're welcome.
7: Yeah. It's not a question, but have you guys heard of the Chosen?
1: Yeah.
7: Oh, you did?
1: Yeah, the series, The Chosen.
7: Yeah. It's a very good series.
1: Yes.
7: 5 seasons.
1: Correct.
7: Yeah, and season six is coming out next month or November.
1: Oh, wow. Yeah, I haven't seen all of them, unfortunately. I fell really behind. But we do, we're familiar with the series, definitely. But no, that's...
7: It's a good series.
1: Now, remember that the Chosen, though, they fill in the gaps. And so you can't look at that as a Bible. You know, I mean, it's a story, right? The story of Christ. We get a lot of questions about Chosen. Well, why did this guy do this? And why did Judas say that? Well, again, because the Bible's not a play-by-play, some of these series will do their best to fill in the gaps. And it's theatrical. It's what happens. And so, but the gist of the message and the gospel should always be preserved, right, Pastor Rico?
0: Yeah,
1: when it comes to
0: absolutely.
1: Any series.
0: That whole series, it's if you know what it is, it's great. It's kind of, I guess you can call it playful, where they have a lot of room to play. Mm-hmm. When they do portray scenes that you see in the Bible, you know, they put a face to it. They put, you know, your eyes on something that you couldn't visualize before.
1: Mm-hmm.
0: It's not always accurate.
1: Yeah.
0: It's not always portrayed. It's not always portrayed well.
1: Right.
0: I wouldn't, you know, like you said it perfect. It's not a Bible, and it's a theatrical. It's for entertainment mm-hmm. in many regards. Some people, yeah. it's impacted them greatly, and I always appreciate things like that, and that's great. But you know, anytime I look at something like that, you have to know what it is going in, mm-hmm. and a lot of people I think expect certain things, but
1: yeah. And it's good to know your Bible.
0: Exactly.
1: So that way, as you're going through these series, and some things you're like, well, that's not in the scriptures, but I see what they did.
0: You would
1: there.
0: Know.
1: You
0: yeah,
1: would know.
0: Exactly. You would know. Like you there, know. There's a scene in season one where Jesus is hanging out with kids and showing things to them and teaching them different things, and you're like, okay, well, that never happened. Well, yeah, no, of course it did. We don't. I mean, it could have, but it's not recorded in the Bible.
1: Yeah.
0: Not everything's recorded in the gospel. So okay. yeah, they have a they. Take a long, they take a lot of creative license
1: well,
0: in what they did.
1: Isn't that what John says towards the end of his gospel, that
0: yeah.
1: there's many things he did,
0: sure.
1: and if he wrote them all, he wouldn't have enough books
0: yeah.
1: in the world to,
0: yeah.
1: to contain all
0: and
1: that?
0: That's actually a good point. I feel like maybe they were stepping into that, like, well, this could have happened, we could have seen this. Again, as long as you know that,
1: mm-hmm.
0: you know, and there's a lot of people that don't know that, but go into that show and are impacted greatly by
1: yeah.
0: it, and maybe they gravitate away from it, but
1: mm-hmm.
0: it's maybe something that gets their attention. I think for the most part, really what The Chosen has done in our culture is show that, you know, we can create content around the Bible that's not corny or, mm-hmm. you know, low budget, and have it come across and feel like, you know, this is what people
1: yeah.
0: of this faith have to offer. And then it's like, okay, well, is that the reason why you're watching it for entertainment purposes? I'm suggesting that that's what they did when they put this out. They
1: mm-hmm.
0: put together a good quality thing. You know, we want to debate about whether it's good or not. There's a lot of things on that program where I would be like, good gracious, no, absolutely not. But there are things there that are good. So
1: yeah,
0: really depends on who's watching it for what.
1: All right, we got 2 minutes left. Pastor Rico, let's answer an email question since we cannot take another question on the radio, on the calls here. But let's look at, I believe it's Ewan. What does the Bible teach about Halloween? Examples putting up the decorations, ghosts, black cats, witches, trick or treats, whatnot. So, I mean, we'll end with this because I know we're a month away or so.
0: Yeah, I've said this before on the program. I'm not a big Halloween guy. I'm really not. You know, I'm not, that doesn't mean every Christian who's listening that is a Halloween person should turn off the program or whatever the case may be. I think every Christian should be aware of the danger or the practices that when you want to or you decide to partake in Halloween, however you're going to do it, you should know the line in which I think is pretty objective not to cross over.
1: Yeah.
0: If you are, you know, if you like getting dressed up and doing the costumes, okay, that's fine. I mean, fine. That's your thing. I personally, I just don't like doing it. But if you're going to do it, like, you know, do not have something where that's going to glorify death
1: mm-hmm.
0: or that's going to glorify violence or that's going to put out a wrong kind of picture
1: yeah.
0: about, you know, who we are as a people.
1: Right.
0: We celebrate, you know, our Christ's victory over death.
1: Mm-hmm.
0: Death is a tragedy on mankind. It's just not something I think that should be, you know, displayed or propagated. We obviously don't believe in ghosts.
1: Right.
0: So if you're hanging up the ghosts because they look cute, just stop, figure out something else to do on Halloween. I don't know. I like the
1: yeah.
0: fall, though. The fall
1: yeah.
0: is fun. So, yeah, I don't know. I'd stay away. I'm not a big Halloween guy, so wrong person
1: yeah.
0: to ask.
1: I mean, it's a secondary issue. I wouldn't divide over it. But yeah, I mean, you got to definitely counter it.
0: Pastor Robert wears his costume
1: I do.
0: To work.
1: I can't wait. The Green Ripper, or Reaper, no, I'm sure. And then I can use that as an evangelistic tool. No.
0: That's it.
1: But, you know, at the end of the day, it's you counter it with the gospel.
0: Yes. It's always got to be about the gospel.
1: Yep, exactly. Thanks again for tuning in to Bridge Bible Talk. Always a blessing to spend the hour with you answering your Bible questions. We're back live again tomorrow, 888-712-7434. God bless. We'll talk again soon.
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1: We all will serve someone ultimately. Who will you choose? Here's Pastor Jeff.
2: The Lord this morning is seeking for you to make your choice who you will serve, who you will allow to be king of your life. If the Lord isn't king of your life, guess who is? Because there's only two kings reigning in this world. That's a scary thought. Have you ever thought about it that way? If you're not serving God, living for the Lord, you're serving the enemy. You're living for Satan. Oh! You go, no, oh, no, I disagree. Well, go ahead and disagree. But this is the word of the Lord. It's one or the other.

Welcome to Sound Doctrine with Pastor Jeff Johnson from Calvary Chapel Downey. Today we continue Pastor Jeff's study in 2 Samuel chapter 19. There are many great men and women in the Bible, some more well known than others. One of those unsung heroes is a man named Mephibosheth. I'll let Pastor Jeff tell the story, but this man with a long name showed a very great amount of wisdom and godliness when he met up with King David. It's a really neat story, and so let's get started. With the details, here's Pastor Jeff.

0: Last week, we left off in verse 8, 2 Samuel chapter 19, and this morning we're talking about bringing the king back. Bringing the king back. David is a beautiful type and a shadow of the Son of David, who is Jesus Christ. As we look into this scripture this morning especially, remember, Jesus came to his own, and his own knew him not, and they rejected him. And so we see now David, rejected by his own people, he has been driven into exile, into the wilderness. Remember, Jesus, after his crucifixion and his resurrection, he left this planet, but he sent his spirit as he left to dwell in those hearts who would receive him. And he also gave the promise that he will return. Remember, he said, "In my Father's house there are many mansions. If it were not so, I would have told you. I go to prepare a place for you. And if I go," Jesus said, "I will come for you." And again, he said, "and receive you unto myself, that where I am, there you might be also." So, you know, as we take communion, remember it says that as we break the bread and as we drink the cup, we do show the Lord's death until what? He comes again. He has promised to come again. He's coming in glory as King of Kings and Lord of Lords. As he comes, he is going to set all nations before him. And there is where he's going to separate the goats from the sheep. And those on his right hand, he's going to say, "Enter in to my kingdom that has been set for you." And he is going to set up his kingdom in this earth. He is coming again. David has just learned of his son's death. Absalom has died. And he enters into this time of great depression and despair. Everyone is affected by it. Everybody is looking for David for leadership, but he is no good. You know, this world is full of sin. It is full of heartache and agony. But we, as Christians, cannot let it get to us. We're not to let it devour us. We're to stand up against it. We're to actually cry out to the Lord and say, "Lord, give me strength for today, hope for tomorrow," because he promised to be that for us. Remember that scripture that says that as we sow into this place, don't be weary in well-doing. For in due season you shall also reap what you have sown. So don't get weary with this place. Don't give up. Don't throw the towel in, man. It's going to be worth it. You fight to the end. Run the race that is set before you. But be a long-distance runner. Pace yourself. Understand it's going to be tough. And God's going to give us the strength to steady on in this crazy place. Joab eventually told David, "Listen, David, if you don't snap out of it, you think you've got trouble now, you wait to see the trouble that's going to hit you in your life." David listened to Joab, and he did snap out of it. And he decided, instead of being a bummer to everybody around him, he decided, "I'm going to be a blessing." And he called all of the people together, and there was a rallying point, and everybody got excited, because the king is calling. You know, I thought about this, and I thought, wow, you know, that's what the Lord is doing today. He's calling his church together. We are rallying together. This morning we are doing that as he's called us here to rejoice and to proclaim our King and that he is coming soon. And for those who are onlookers, those of you that are visiting this morning, checking all this out, you know that something is going on. I know, I remember the first time I came into a place where there was believers. I felt this is something unique. I've never experienced this before. There is something here that I don't have and that I better check into. And there was an urgency. And this morning is no different. The Lord is here. And there is an urgency because our King's coming. Just as David was coming back to be king, so Jesus is coming back to be king of this world. Now, by his Spirit, we know the times and the seasons, don't we? We know that we're living in the last days. Why? Because his Spirit is in us. He's keeping us right in tune with what is going on. And we know that the end of this age is close as Christians. But notice now, as we start out in 2 Samuel, we left off with verse 8. So look at verse 9 of 2 Samuel 19. It says that all the people were at strife throughout all the tribes of Israel. saying, "The king saved us out of the hand of our enemies. He delivered us out of the hand of the Philistines. And now he has fled out of the land for Absalom. And Absalom, who we anointed over us, is dead in battle. Now therefore, why speak ye not a word of bringing the king back?" We know that these are the end times. The king is coming. But because David here wasn't king, yet totally over the people, there was strife in the land. And that's what we're experiencing in the world today. The people were as sheep with no shepherd. And so they strove against one another. There was tension, there was unrest. But as that prodigal son, remember, who came finally to his senses, he was out there in the world and he was just burned out. And he finally came to his right mind. Israel is here realizing that David was truly the king. That he was rightfully their king, because he was called and anointed to be king. But more than that, he was their king by his deeds. He delivered Israel out of their enemies. And they're looking back and they're saying, "Look what David's done. Look at his track record. Look what he's done for us. And why not bring him back as king? Let's open our arms to him and let's bring him back as king of Israel." And what a day that is when you finally come to your senses and you see that you can't run your own life, that you're not the captain of your own ship, the master of your own destiny, that you've really made a mess of your life. What a great day that is when you come to that understanding and you say, "I need Jesus to be king of my life, and I want to invite him in. I want to make him king of my life, savior of my soul, to lead my life from here on out. I'm going to crawl into the back seat and let him have the wheel, because I've driven into too many walls, man, and I'm sick and tired of it." What a day that is. Israel has come to this point. Verse 11. "And King David sent to Zadok and Abiathar," and remember, these are the two priests that David left in Jerusalem to be his spies in there, "saying, speak unto the elders of Judah, saying, why are you the last to bring the king back to his house? Seeing that the speech of all of Israel has come to the king, even to his house. You are my brethren. You are my bones and my flesh. Wherefore then are ye the last to bring back the king?" There were still those who were not sure about bringing David in as king. There were still those that were leaning towards the Absalom philosophy and wanting to rebel. And they were not totally convinced. And they were really, here it shares, they were not even of Israel. They were of David's own tribe, of Judah. Do you remember that the Jews, of course, rejected Jesus as their Messiah? And remember how they said, "We will have no king over us but Caesar." That's what they said. "This is not our king. Caesar's our king. And his blood be upon us and upon our children." Whoa. And it was. And look at how the Jews and Israel has struggled over the years. Unreal things that they've gone through. But horrendous trial of their whole nation. There are those today who have a form of godliness. They say they are of us, but they are not of us. They call themselves Christians. They sound like Christians, they look like Christians, but they're not. And there is a day coming where everything's going to be revealed. Do you remember in Matthew's Gospel 25, where it says that there was five foolish virgins and five wise? The wise ones trimmed their wicks and they had oil in their lamps. They were busy doing what they needed to do to be ready. The five foolish slept and did nothing. The Lord came and five wise were taken and the five foolish were left. It is interesting to me that they're all virgins. You know, there's a lot of people say, "We're Christians. Oh, we believe in God and Jesus Christ." But yet, the life that you're living, your heart is not right with God. You're not born again. You're not serving the Lord and loving the Lord. And yet you call yourself a Christian. But see, there's coming a day where everything's going to be revealed. Five were taken. They were ready. They went in. Five were left. So David, as the Lord does today, is seeking to win these who are not with it, who haven't dedicated, committed themselves to him as being Lord. They haven't obeyed him. They haven't sought him and submitted themselves under his lordship. And so David seeks to win them. Remember what the Lord says, "Come out from amongst them and be ye separate," says the Lord. "Touch not the unclean thing. I want you to be separate unto me. I'm jealous for you. And I want you to be mine and mine alone." In fact, I found a scripture in Isaiah 1, verse 18. He says, "Let's just reason together about this," says the Lord. "Though your sins be scarlet, they shall be as white as snow. Though they be red like crimson, they shall be as white as wool. If you are willing and obedient, you shall eat the good of the land. But," he warns, "if you refuse and rebel, you shall be devoured with the sword, and the mouth of the Lord has spoken it." So there's a choice that needs to be made. David is seeking for Judah to make that choice, as the Lord this morning is seeking for you to make your choice who you will serve, who you will allow to be king of your life. If the Lord isn't king of your life, guess who is? Because there's only two kings reigning in this world. That's a scary thought. Have you ever thought about it that way? If you're not serving God, living for the Lord, you're serving the enemy. You're living for Satan.
1: Oh!
0: You go, "No, oh no, I disagree." Well, go ahead and disagree. But this is the word of the Lord. It's one or the other. Look at verse 13. And say then, he says, ye to Amasa, give Amasa this message. "Art thou not my bone and my flesh? God, do so to me, and more also, if thou be not captain of the host before me continually in the room or in the place of Joab." I want you to see what is going on here. Amasa, remember, is David's cousin. That's why he's saying, "You're my flesh and blood. We're blood." And David says, "I'm going to put you as my captain, my general, number one general, in the place of Joab. I promise you that." Now, if you remember, Amasa was the general to Absalom in the rebellion against David. Absalom's gone. Amasa's just with all these armies. Amasa wasn't anything as far as capability-wise towards fighting as Joab. Joab was the guy. But David said, "I want you to be my number one guy." Why did he do this? Well, there's two reasons. Number one, he sought to secure the allegiance of the rebel army. And he knew by making him the head general, he would win all the rebel army to himself. And number two, he was seeking to discipline Joab for slaying Absalom, his son, because he knew he had slain him. He didn't know how it went. He heard stories, but he knew that Joab was a part of it. And he said, "That's it." But do you remember how Joab was also the guy when Saul's general, Abner, came and ran over to David's side and said, "David, I want to be with you. I don't want to be with Saul." Remember how Joab took a sword and just killed him right on the spot? And David got very angry at Joab for doing that. And David didn't do a thing against Joab for doing that. He was silent. He didn't say anything. He didn't do anything. He just let him kill Abner, and he was angry. That's all it says. I think the reason why David didn't raise a hand against Joab during that time was because if you look in 2 Samuel 11:14, you can see that David wrote a letter to Joab telling Joab to put Uriah on the front lines and kill him. You see, Joab knew what David was doing. He knew his secret sin. Joab understood everything that David was in. And I think David looked at Joab like, "He knows a lot. I'm just going to leave the guy alone, you know? I don't want to cause any problems. He knows everything. We're kind of together in this whole thing." But now, this is the straw that broke the camel's back. He's saying, "That's it. I'm really angry at this time, Joab. You killed my son. Now I'm putting you down." And he says, "And I want to go ahead and put Amasa as my general." Now, Joab's going to be back. Don't weep over Joab. He's coming back. In fact, when I get to heaven, I want to talk to Joab. This guy is something else. He is a fighter, and he goes and gets him. And you kind of wonder sometimes, why did you do that? But he always had a very good reason. Just like when he got Absalom and he wiped him out. He had a very good reason. And there's things coming down here that I think when we get to heaven, we need to ask. We have a lot of questions, right? And there's some things you just can't get the answers right now. And we have them in the back of our file. It says, "Wait till I get there," you know? And when we get there, you know what? I have this question. You know, it's going to be answered. It's going to be great. Verse 14. And he bowed the heart of all the men of Judah, even as the heart of one man, so that they sent this word unto the king, return thou and all thy servants. David's plan worked. Everything lined up. He won their hearts completely. Everyone that was a part of Judah, they bowed. They said, King, return. We want you to come back and be our king. It is interesting as you look at the New Testament account of the Lord's return as king, it's somewhat very similar to David coming in being king. Number one, when the Lord comes back, he is going to return in great power and authority, just as David would be. This world is never going to be Christianized. It's never going to be Christianized. But we know we've got to evangelize it, right? And that's what we're busy about doing, is just telling the gospel wherever we can. There is a big difference between these two, and that is that this world will not become Christian by simply preaching the gospel. This world is going to, and only those who hear the gospel and receive it are going to be saved. But this, the only way this world is going to receive true peace and be in a happiness mode is under the reign of the personal reign of the Lord and Savior Jesus Christ. That's it. That's bottom line. When he comes back, we're going to see peace worldwide, and not until. But that's why we're always saying, pray for the peace of Jerusalem. What are you actually praying for? You're praying for the Lord to come back. There's not going to be peace in the Middle East until Jesus comes back. Yes, they can talk about it and they'll do this, that, and the other. But we're not going to see it, folks. There's a lot of people hopeful right now, isn't there? It's not going to happen. Not until the Prince of Peace comes back. We know, because many of us have received Christ into our hearts, and he's given us peace inside. There's no peace outside, but we do have that peace inside and the hope that he is going to return and set up his kingdom. He's king of my heart, king of my life. And his spirit comes in and I become his child. And that's what he's calling upon you to make that decision, those of you that haven't, to be a child of God, to have Christ living in you, to have the peace of God and peace with God. The question is, many ask, how long before Jesus comes to set up his kingdom? How long is it going to be? Well, first of all, the next event on God's time schedule is the rapture of the church. And that, we're not looking for any prophecies to be fulfilled. That intervention, nothing is holding it back. It could happen tonight. As I'm speaking, it could happen. Where the Lord Jesus takes his church out of this planet. Then 7 years of tribulation will come upon this world. After the 7 years of tribulation, Jesus says, then I am going to come. And I'm going to be King of kings and Lord of lords. In fact, Jesus said before he left his rightful place as king of this earth, as the Messiah, he said this. He said, you will not see the Son of Man again until you say, blessed is he who comes in the name of the Lord. And that is going to happen in Revelation when Israel hits bottom. You see, Israel right here in the scriptures that we're looking at is hitting bottom. They're in a mess. There's great suffering. There's strife, frustration. And it continues. Why? Because David is not king. It's the same with our world today. There's unrest, there's misery, there's confusion, and it will continue until Jesus Christ returns as king. You can count on it. In fact, over in Matthew's Gospel, chapter 24, Jesus says this about what is coming up ahead, what you can count on. The Bible makes it very plain. In Matthew's Gospel 24, starting with verse 6, Jesus is speaking, and he says, and you shall hear of wars and rumors of wars. See that ye be not troubled. Don't let it get to you. For all of these things must come to pass, but the end is not yet. For nation shall rise against nation, kingdom against kingdom, and there shall be famines, pestilences, earthquakes in divers places. And then he says, all these are the beginning of sorrows. This is just the beginning. There's going to be great tribulation on the world right before the king comes back. Paul said perilous times will come in the last days. Seducers will grow worse and worse, deceiving many. Sin will abound. We see it all around us and on our TVs. Every night when we turn on the news, we see the great suffering all over the world, the starvation that is taking place in Rwanda and all over. I mean, hey, listen, the starvation belt, the famine belt is growing every year, getting bigger. You don't hear about Ethiopia. You don't hear about Somalia. But they're still suffering. They're still starving to death. It's just the big problem, the sore spot that is being put out in the news. But there's the famine belt's growing throughout Africa. Wars, pollution, population explosion, disease, crime, everything is on the increase as you look at it. Everything is growing. Come on, when are we going to wake up? We are living in the last days, the end of this age. It's all coming to the focal point, and that's the king. He's going to set up his reign. All of these, he says, are a sign of his soon return. And yet the world is continuing to cry out for peace and for rest, for freedom, deliverance from this pain and agony as Israel was crying out. The question is, what are we going to do until the rapture? What are we going to do until the Lord sets up his kingdom of peace? I love what Isaiah says about him setting up his kingdom. In Isaiah 9, verse 7, it says of Jesus, and of the increase of his government and peace, there shall be no end upon the throne of David and upon his kingdom, to order it, to establish it with judgment and with justice from henceforth, even forever. The zeal of the Lord of hosts will perform this. The Lord is going to set up his kingdom. It's going to go on forever and ever. It's going to be awesome. But until then, what are we to do? Jesus said, you come to me, all you that are heavy laden and down with burdens. Jesus went on to say, call upon me and you shall be saved. Confess with your mouth, believe in your heart. That's what you need to do. Be born again. You say, but Jeff, I've done this. I know the Lord in my heart. What am I to do until the Lord returns? Would you turn with me real quick to 2 Peter chapter 3, 2 Peter chapter 3, verse 11.

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centuries, many of the world's distinguished philosophers have assaulted Christianity as being irrational, superstitious, absurd. Many have chosen simply to ignore the central issue of the resurrection. Others have tried to explain it away through various theories. But the historical evidence just cannot be deducted. The doctrine of the resurrection of Christ is foundational to Christianity. It provides the physical, historical verification for the faith. And without it, Christianity would utterly be dead. Well, today on The Level, Pastor Poncha will offer his clear counsel from God's Word in John chapter 20 as we consider John's account of the world's risen Savior.

0: with today's program of On the Level. Here's Pastor Pancho.
1: Verse 16. Jesus said to her, Mary. She turned and said to him, Rabboni, which is to say teacher. Jesus said to her, now listen to what Jesus said. Do not cling to me. So what does that imply? What does that imply to you? Do not cling to me. But she clung on to him, right? She didn't hug him. She clung on to him. You're not going to go anywhere this time around. And held him, and she goes, Mary, do not cling to me. Why not? Here's why. For I have not yet what? Ascended to my Father, but go to my brethren and say to them that I am ascending to my Father and your Father, and to my God and your God. Mary Magdalene came and told the disciples that she had seen the Lord and that he had spoken these things to her. Now it gets more interesting. Now, Peter and John were there. They saw nothing, right? Now she comes back to the room. When you read it in context, you read Matthew and you read Luke and Mark. They're hiding in this room. And the women go and knock on the door and they just don't believe them. And we are told that finally, man, that Peter and John, they could have said, we've been there already. There's nothing there. Notice what happens. Then that same day at evening, Sunday evening, the first day of the week, being the first day of the week, when the doors were shut, where the disciples were assembled. Why? For fear of the Jews. And Jesus came and stood in the midst and said to them, peace be with you. The first things he said to his disciples when he was raised from the dead, 3 days, and that's the first thing he says, peace be unto you. Why? Because Jesus said that one of the first manifestations they would experience, it would be the peace of God. Peace I give unto you. And he emphasizes, not like the world do I give you peace. But he never emphasized it, what kind of peace it would be. It isn't until Paul tells us in Philippians, where he says that the peace of God passes all understanding. That the peace of God will guard our minds and our hearts through Jesus Christ. The peace of God. And the first thing he said, the peace of God be with you. Why? They were confused. They were phobic. They were perplexed. They were in an emotional roller coaster. They were afraid. They didn't even know what's going on. They're hiding. And all of a sudden, Jesus comes in the midst of them. He just comes in and appears, which means that he already went to the Heavenly Father. His body was no longer relegated to the dimension that we live in, the world of flesh and blood. For a minute, they thought that he was a spirit. And to confirm that he wasn't a spirit, he asked for some fish. And he starts eating, knowing that phantoms or ghosts cannot eat. And he begins to eat. Have you any food? He's always asking for food. Have you any food? And he begins to eat. And think of their reaction. They're there talking. Basically, there is no talking. There's just a hush and a silence of fear. It is a silence that is loud in the confusion, but it's very quiet. But there's confusion in the room. And all of a sudden, out of nowhere, shh, and there he is. The bodily form of Jesus. Peace be unto you. I would be freaking out. I would be in shock. And so they didn't say anything. Notice what happens, verse 20. When he said this, peace be unto you, he showed them his hands and his side. Why would Jesus do that? Why would, think about it, think about it. Give me a Bible student right now. You're going to look at the scriptures. Jesus said, peace be unto you. Hey, check this out. Peace be unto you. Check this out. Why would Jesus do that? Think about it. Nobody solicited him. The Bible doesn't say that the disciples were saying, I don't think you know who you are. I don't think you are the one. No. I think they were just bug out. They had bug eyes. I think that's what, I mean, you think that way. Think about it. Be a Bible student right now. Don't get it from me. Think about it. You're a disciple. You're afraid. You're hiding behind closed doors. You are confused. You're perplexed. You're disillusioned. You're disappointed. You're bummed out. Now there's a word that he's missing. And now we have a chick who says, a reliable chick, Mary Magdalene. She said she spoke to him and he's alive. Now we have a problem. She saw him. He's around here somewhere. The body's missing. We don't want to get out and ask because the Romans and the Jews are going to get us. And so there's confusion. And all of a sudden, Jesus appears. And he says, peace be unto you. And no doubt they're looking at him. And I believe that with all my heart, they're checking him out. Is this a phantom? Is this a figment of our imagination? What's going on? And no doubt Jesus saw they're looking at him. And he goes, hey, this is for real, man. Check it out. And he says, look at my hands. So they saw the scars of the crucifixion. It's him. The Bible says that we shall see him as the Lamb that was crucified. When we see him, he will show you the scars too. Heavy duty, man. And then one guy is missing. Didymus, the twin. Don't call him Doubting Thomas. I am trying to educate this congregation to not call him that. The world calls him that. Doubting Thomas. He's a profound man. Profound. Because he's going to do what you and I would do if we were had the opportunity. So when he said this, forgive me. So verse 20, when he had said this, he showed them his hands and his side. Then the disciples were glad when they saw the Lord. So Jesus said to them, peace be to you. As the Father has sent me, I also send you. Commissioning. And when he had said this, he breathed on them. And he said to them, read it for me. Now Jesus has asked that when children ask an earthly father for an egg, will they give him a scorpion? Jesus was emphasizing that if your own children ask a wicked physical father for good things, that the wicked father will give good things, being wicked. And yet he says, how much would your heavenly Father will give to you for those who ask the Holy Spirit? Just ask for it. The Holy Spirit, salvation, basically. Because in order for us to entertain and possess the Holy Spirit, we must ask God for forgiveness, and we must ask God to come into our hearts. And then the Holy Spirit comes. Receive the Holy Spirit. And then he says in verse 23, if you forgive the sins of any, they are forgiven them. If you retain the sins of any, they are retained. Now Thomas, called the twin, one of the 12, was not with them when Jesus came. The other disciples therefore said to Thomas, we have seen the Lord. So he said to them, here it is, notice this. Unless I what? I see in his hands the print of the nails. Second, and put my what? My finger into the print of the nails and put my hand into his side, I will not believe. You see, Thomas was only saying and verifying what our intellect knows what is to be true. Our intellect, we need to receive things, and the only way we're going to believe is if we see it with our own eyes, hear it with our own ears, and feel it with our own hands. You don't want to taste it. Sometimes you do taste it. And so Thomas was basically saying, I will not believe it until I see it, till I touch it with my own hand. And I want my hand to feel the scars. That's a beautiful picture. It's an amazing picture. It just blows my mind. There's Thomas, the author of this painting. There's Thomas. And there he has his forefinger inside the wound of Jesus. That's not what the Bible says, but that's so interesting. That's you and me, man. That's Thomas. Let me see. Yep. But that's not what it says. Thomas didn't even touch him. Notice what he says in verse 26. And after 8 days, his disciples were again inside, and Thomas with them. Jesus came, the doors being shut, and stood in the midst and said, same thing, peace to you. Second time. Now, think about it. I know the disciples, once again, they're surprised, correct? They're surprised. But are they shocked? No. They were shocked the first time. The second time is like, again, sensational, supernatural, exciting, but not as the first time. The first time, they were shocked. The second time, they see him again. They go, oh, yeah, here he goes again. Trip out. He's here again. And I picture in my mind, immediately after they see Jesus appear, in your mind, right away, you compute, wait a minute, Thomas wasn't here last week. And then you look for Thomas, and there he is. There's Thomas. And everybody's watching Thomas. So it is. That's just the way it is. You know, when you get excited and you tell someone good news hey, good news, good news, good news. And everybody in the office or in your family, they already know the good news, except one family member comes in, and guess what? And all the people there, you know, they're looking. And the uninformed says, what happened? And now you're waiting for the excitement. You know what? So-and-so, as you know, she's been taking a fertility drug. She can't get pregnant for the last 12, 15 years. Guess what? She's having triplets. And then you want to watch the reaction. Oh! And there is, oh, I told you. And that's exactly what I see here. They're all looking at Thomas. And Jesus calls him out by name. The second time. Peace be unto you. Thomas, come here. Oi. Come here. And I can see Thomas. Oi. No, he didn't do that. No, there's what happens. Peace be to you. Then Jesus said to Thomas, reach your finger here and look at my hands, and reach your hand here and put it into my side. Do not be unbelieving, but believing. And Thomas answered and said to him, my Lord and my God. The Bible does not say that that's exactly what he did. He saw them and he dared not even do that, because that was enough. Jesus said to him, Thomas, because you have seen me, you have believed. Blessed are those in Calchapo Montebello who have never seen me, and yet we have believed. We're very fortunate that we have greater faith. 2,000 years later, being ingrained, most of us, in a dead religion, doing our own thing. And yet 2,000 years later, we put a faith on a man that lived 2,000 years, believing that he can change our life, believing that he can transform our life, believing that he's alive today, no matter what history says, no matter what the world says, and no matter what religious people do. The Bible said that Jesus is alive. And somewhere along the line, you, when you were 20 years old, 15, 12 years old, or 50 years old, you said, I believe in Jesus Christ. And you witness and you experience the power of the resurrection. Jesus is alive. One of the first things that I learned to hate, and I'm sorry for doing this and telling you this, but I'm telling you how I came to discover Jesus. You see, every time I would see a crucifix, there was an image of Jesus Christ with his tongue out. He looked defeated. Anybody seen that? And he looks like a wimp. He looks like he ranked out. He looks so weakling. And what can he do for me? When I found out that Jesus is not on the cross, we don't worship a crucifix. We look at the symbol of the cross, and it's empty. The cross is empty. The tomb is empty. He is alive. And the power of the resurrection has transformed human history and world history. That even human history and the history of man is divided in two divisions, before Christ and after the death of Christ, because what Jesus did, it changed this whole world. Jesus is not just a good man. The power of the resurrection. Jesus went and appeared to the disciples, as you see here. He appeared to them. And the resurrection, let me close with this. What is the resurrection? It's a rising from or raising of somebody from the dead, or the state of having risen from the dead. Now listen, in the Old Testament writings, there was no belief in the afterlife. Psalm 115:17 says, the dead do not praise the Lord, nor any who go down into silence. Once you were dead, that was it. And that's the belief in the Old Testament writings. Eventually, this belief developed. It was in the form of the resurrection of the dead rather than of the immortality of the soul. Isaiah 26:19 said, your dead shall live. Together with my dead body they shall arise. Awake and sing, you who dwell in dust. For your dew is like the dew of herbs, and the earth shall cast out the dead. Daniel 12:2. And many of those who sleep in the dust of the earth shall awake, some to everlasting life, some to shame and everlasting contempt. So they were basically separating the dead and the immortality of the soul. They were not combining them together. So resurrection now is to be distinguished from resuscitation or reanimation of the physical body. It denotes a complete transformation of the human being in his or her psychosomatic totality. And we find 1 Corinthians 15:53, for this corruptible, your body and mind, must put on incorruption, and this mortal, you and I, must put on immortality. So when this corruptible has put on incorruption and this mortality has put on immortality, then shall be brought to pass the saying that is written, death is swallowed up in victory. O death, where is your sting? O Hades, where is your victory? The transformation of our bodies, 1 Corinthians 15, is the whole theology of these new bodies. These bodies will have to just basically, the Bible calls it a tent. And when you go camping, you take a tent. When you finish up in Yosemite, you just get the tent, you fold it up, and you bring it home. And the Bible says that we are just camping out, if we may. And this tent, one of these days, will fold. Because we have a house in the heavens built by God, where no human hands have built it, and is there prepared for us according to the promise of God. So this is expressed, this resurrection, it's expressed in number of metaphors. The resurrected will shine like stars, Daniel 12:3. They will be like the angels, Mark 12:25. Resurrection was thought of not as an event for each individual at death, but as a corporal event for every Christian. And thus, God will raise all of the elect at the end of history. The resurrection of Jesus, the proclamation of the resurrection of Jesus, is to be seen in the context of this apocalyptic hope. 1 Peter 1:3, blessed be the God and Father of our Lord Jesus Christ, who according to his abundant mercy has begotten us again to a what? A living hope through what? Through the resurrection of Jesus Christ from the dead. Why is it a living hope? Because just as Christ rose from the dead, you and I have the promise that we will follow to eternity just like Jesus. Yes, we're going to go through physical death, but Peter resounds so wonderfully when he says, absent from this body is to be present with the Lord. And thus, the resurrection of Jesus is an act of God. God raised the Son from the dead as the first fruits in anticipation of the general resurrection. 1 Corinthians 15:20. The resurrection of the believers will follow as a result of Christ's resurrection. This is the Greek concept view of life. In general, the Greeks believe in the immortality of the soul, but did not accept the resurrection of the body. To them, the Greeks, the resurrection of the body was unthinkable in view of the fact that they held the body to be the very source of man's weaknesses and sin. Death, therefore, was welcome, since by it the soul will be liberated from the body. But resurrection was not welcome because this will constitute another descent of the soul into the grave of the body. This is the skepticism that Paul faced at Areopagus in Athens. Because they believed that the body and soul were separate, and yet the body and soul are inseparable. They're together. And so when Paul was speaking of the resurrection, he said this in Acts 17:22. Since we are the offspring of God, we ought not to think that the divine nature is like gold or silver or stone, or something shaped by art and man's devising, idols. Truly, these times of ignorance God overlooked. But now he commands all men everywhere to repent, because he has appointed a day on which he will judge the world in righteousness by the man whom he has ordained. He has given assurance of this to all by raising him from the dead. And when they heard of the resurrection of the dead, some mocked Paul, while others said, we will hear you again on this matter. He spoke of the resurrection and people begin to laugh. Unthinkable. Because their philosophy was totally different. The hope of the resurrection. Job 19. He says, for I know that my Redeemer lives, and that he shall stand at the latter day upon the earth. And though after my skin worms destroy this body, yet in my flesh shall I see God. Whom shall I see for myself, and my eyes shall behold, and not another, though my reins be consumed within me. This is the hope that Job had. He says, I know that my Redeemer lives. And I know that one day, he says, although my body will be destroyed by worms, I will yet see him again. Does it matter very much whether or not Christ rose from the dead? Well, does it matter? Well, Paul the Apostle leaves us no doubt as to the centrality and the importance of the main cornerstone of the Christian faith. If there is no resurrection of the dead, then Christ is not risen. And if Christ is not risen, then our preaching is useless, and your trust and my trust in God is empty, worthless, hopeless. And we apostles, Paul says, are all liars because we have said that God has raised Christ from the grave. Christians are then false witnesses. Christian faith is a dead faith. Christian hope is a dead hope. And if Christ is still dead, then we are very foolish to keep on trusting God to save us, and we are still under condemnation for our sins. And if that's the case, all Christians who have died before us are lost. And if that's the truth, a Christian has no value in this life, and we are the most miserable of creatures. But the undeniable and irrefutable fact is that Christ did rise from the dead and has become the first of millions who will come back again someday. The doctrine of the resurrection is a central theme in the Christian faith. To deny the resurrection is to remove the keystone of the arch of Christianity, the bedrock of our faith. Without it, the crucifixion of our Lord will mean absolutely nothing. It was a resurrection that validated and gave value to the atoning death of Christ. Of all the great religions in the world, Christianity alone bases its claim to acceptance on the resurrection of the founder of our faith, Jesus Christ. I am the resurrection and the life. He who believes in me will live even though he dies, and whoever lives and believes in me will never die. Question, do you believe this? This is the bread which comes down from heaven, that one may eat of it and not die. I am the living bread which came down from heaven. If anyone eats of this bread, he will never die. I tell you the truth. If anyone keeps my word, he will never see death. To deny the resurrection is to remove the keystone of Christianity. And again, without it, the crucifixion of our Lord will mean absolutely nothing. It was the resurrection that validated and gave value to the atoning death. The resurrection demonstrated that Jesus was the Son of God. The resurrection proves his death was of sufficient value to God to cover all of our sins. The resurrection of Jesus is the principal tenet of the New Testament. Christian baptism is centered in Jesus' resurrection. The empty tomb of Christ stands in sharp contrast to other world religions whose prophets and their followers never make such a claim. The resurrection of Jesus is a testimony to the general resurrection of all humans, which will be followed by the dispensation of God's justice. To the righteous, there will be a resurrection of life, and to the unrighteous, a resurrection of condemnation. And therefore, Jesus lives. The victory is won.
0: Well, today Pastor Pancho has been teaching us the power of the resurrection, looking at John's account in John chapter 20 on today's program of On the Level. Obviously still much more to learn, which we'll reserve on our next time together of On the Level. I hope you can join us then. Well, for the latest news and information, to know anything and everything about our ministry here at the Ark Montebello, as well as being able to review this study again, simply go to our official website. That's where you will find everything you need to know about us, all the social media links, as well as being able to hear this study again. 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
0: Bearing his own cross, Jesus went forth to that place which is called Calvary. This is the Calvary Way with Pastor Don McClure. Join Pastor Don as he takes us through the scriptures of the Bible, following that scarlet thread of truth that is the Calvary Way.
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1: Road that I used to walk, I don't walk no more. 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
2: Turn to the 23rd Psalm. We're going to look at one verse. One verse. If there's perhaps a chapter of the Bible that you could take literally one verse and do it with every one of these verses. In fact, there are a number of books written just on the 23rd Psalm all by itself. If you have much of a library at all of good books, you probably got a book just on 23rd Psalm alone. And we're just going to look at one verse, verse 4. But you could, again, write a huge volume just on this chapter all by itself and a number of messages on each verse. But, yea, though I walk through the valley of the shadow of death, I will fear no evil, for you are with me. Your rod and your staff, they comfort me. There's a lot of debate. Many of the Psalms are pretty easy for some reason to figure out roughly when they're written. The topic is pretty clear, make mention of some things, and you can find out, and there's a lot of history for many of the Psalms. But Psalm 23, they're not really, a lot of debate as to when it was written in David's life, whether some think it may have been when he was quite young, and still a shepherd boy, and maybe just sitting out there. He was a cunning player on the harp. He loved to write songs and put, you know, Psalms and put them in music, and that he had been doing that for some time early on in his life. Some think that this was one that he perhaps wrote then. There's a lot of people who also think he wrote this at the end of his life, looking back on it, talking about things like the valley of the shadow of death, some things that a youth wouldn't generally think of, and looking there thinking, surely goodness and mercy will follow me all the days of my life. I'll dwell in the house of the Lord forever. Things, you know, when you're young, you're immortal. You think, you know, so often, and but when it was written, we're not sure. If it was when David was young, God gave him a tremendous kind of prophetic insight and wisdom into life, because it's written with the mind of somebody way beyond a youth. But if it was written when he was older, it would seem perhaps more appropriate, but we don't know. But it's something that each comment in this is rich on a lot of the lessons that it has teaches. And we're almost going to look at it, not to say word for word, but almost. For he says, yea, though I walk through the valley of the shadow of death. And here, David, and maybe we, in fact, I'm just going to write down a few of the words, and we're going to look at them. The first one is just the word walk. And, some of the things, they're just, it's so easy to read a verse and then just skip right on through it and not really get a whole lot out of it. But here, David, the insight in this thing, yea, though I walk through the valley of the shadow of death, it's the reason some people think that David maybe wrote this later. It's almost like somebody's writing this who's been unruffled by life. In a sense, somebody who is looking back and he's learned almost through his life just to proceed one step at a time. Just keep right on with the adventure of living. Just to keep right on moving. To keep moving almost at all costs, no matter what else it is. That there's something that can devastate, that can happen that's quite devastating to life. The day somebody stops walking. The way that somebody just stops going on. Ephesians has some wonderful lessons on it, some wonderful books also written on it by Watchman Nee, and Sit, Walk, Stand. But one of the great principles that Watchman Nee brings out in his little book written on in Ephesians, and Sit, Walk, and Stand, is just the principle in the Bible of continuously walking. And one of the things that the devil constantly would love to do is to get us to stop moving. Have something hit us, something stun us, something bother us, something irritate us, get us to such a point of frustration, you know, or depression that we'll stop. I'm not going to walk any longer. We're just going to hold it right there. Because one of the things that you find in the Bible, as soon as somebody will stop, and it seems almost like everything stops, time goes on, pain can go on, sorrow can go on, but it can almost just hold itself in a continuous position almost of going on as soon as I decide to stop. You ever notice sometimes people will be going through something in their life, and maybe people you know, maybe some that you love, maybe there's some away from the Lord today, and there was a time when they were walking along. They were doing rather well, maybe. And as they were going, something came, something hit them, some trial, something that was unjust to all of their ability to comprehend truth or life at that time in their stage of growth. But something happened. It just devastated. It meant a death of a loved one. Maybe, or something that just seemed, they couldn't see, why could this happen? Why could God allow this to happen? And at that point, they just stopped walking. There was something there that they actually used almost maybe a ploy in the sense of the flesh or of our own nature that is like, God, I'm not going to go any farther until you fix this or you change this or you answer this. Assuming God, like a little puppy dog, is going to run alongside of us and say, wait a minute. Oh, I'm sorry. Let me explain or let me fix it. Then we'll say, okay, well, I'll go on with my walk. And God doesn't do that. Sometimes things can happen in life that can be quite intense and hit somebody. And one of the things when those do is that the accuser of the brethren, the father of all liars, the one who wants to come to us and accuse heaven itself of its love for us, God's left us. He isn't interested. He isn't going to help us. There's something there and that can be so devastating, or a depression that can happen sometimes. It's so hard that we can just say, what's the use? And I'm sure every one of us knows people, probably a handful of people that are out somewhere. Their life's on a shelf that spiritually hasn't gone anywhere. And one day there was something happened where they were going through some valley. There was something that they had to kind of pass through, and when something happened there, they stopped walking through it. They're still mad at God, or they're still, you know, they gave up on any thought of it, and they're frozen in it. Their heart is maybe even hardened over it. Looking over here at my father-in-law, I suddenly remember a story he told us of, who is it, Uncle Louie? Can't remember who he is now, but I guess that's his name. But he's over 100 years old now and still reads the newspaper without glasses. Could drive, but the government took away his license because they just figured, hey, at this age, you know, trust you, but he's got, and he's, but I'm going to get the story maybe a little messed up, but basically what happened to him is cancer took both his wife and his daughter. And he was very successful. And he's a molding millionaire. And but somebody that something happened, and when his daughter died of cancer, he turned his back on God. This is, what, 60 years ago maybe? 60 years ago. And he won't discuss it to this day. And one time on the phone, they were talking, but he told my father-in-law, I don't know why I wake up every day. Why I'm still alive. God's been wonderfully graceful and merciful trying to get through to him. My brother-in-law, Jimmy, has tried to share it with him, but there's something that sometimes think can happen where somebody, they just freeze, and they refuse to go on walking. And David here, as he writes this, he knew what it was to keep on walking. He had learned enough in life, and this is why I tend to think, maybe wrote this at a later on age. When you get older in life, you tend to realize that everybody has had a number of things in life, and a number of times, a number of potential things to where there was an accusation, there was a blow that they took that was almost so devastating, they actually considered stopping walking. But somehow or another, God in his mercy, if somehow or another there, you know, something happened within them that where they got up and turned to the Lord and said, I don't understand yet. Maybe I will later on. Maybe never, but I'm going to go on walking. And I don't think there's a mature Christian. I don't think there's anybody of any maturity who has all the answers. And it doesn't look back and realize they could have easily stopped at that point. Somehow or another, even without the answers, without all the things that they wish they had, they still went right on walking through a valley. And then when they learned to do that, they found out that that's one of the greatest keys in all of life. Anybody that's mature at all, you've been through a lot of valleys, and you have still yet. Today, there are things you don't know. As much as you've grown, and you're far more wise than you were even at the time you went into that valley, you've learned a lot more of the Lord. You still don't know the answer to what that was. You still don't know why it happened. You still, haven't got the answer, but you've learned something. And that is that God's wisdom is greater than anything. And I'm going to understand it when it's necessary. But you're grateful that those didn't devastate you. You're grateful you didn't stop. And you went on walking. And that's one of the things in this psalm that David, yea, though I walk, he didn't stop. David knew almost stopped one time. You remember one time when he started backsliding. He just got so exhausted fighting with the Philistines, fighting with, Saul and the 3,000 chosen men of Israel chasing him. The pressure seemed to be all around him. And here David finds himself there. One time he turns and he says, there's nothing better for me than I go down to the land of the Philistines and Saul will cease from chasing after me. So David went down to Ziklag. And there, King Achish gave him an area down there, and he let him, live there. And they were for a year and 4 months, or 16 months of David's life, he was quite backslidden. He got so backslidden, he was literally lining up with the Philistines to come back to fight against Israel, his own people. You remember the story, perhaps. David is literally coming up there with the Philistines. He'd made such good friends down there. They had befriended him. They'd given him a place. He'd relaxed. His men had been relaxed. They'd gotten refreshed. The pressures were all off their life. And these Philistines, they were better friends than they'd had in Israel. The Philistines were nicer guys. They were easier to live with. And that's the way that when you start backsliding, immediately the world's so much nicer than God's people, aren't they? They're so much more understanding. They'll take you in, give you a place, make you feel quite comfortable. And David, as he's going through this whole process, then one day he's actually starting, to fight. He's lining up with his men to go against Israel, his own people. He's so messed up in his thoughts. He'd gotten so close with one group and so far from who he really belonged to, he's in big trouble. Until then, the Lord actually intervened, and one of the Philistines says, wait a minute, isn't this David? Isn't he the one of whom they sang that he killed his tens of thousands? We can't trust him. Who knows what he'll do in the heat of battle? And they said, we don't want him with him. And then Achish stood up and says, wait a minute, I want you to know, don't worry about David. He's a great guy. He's a great buddy. Believe me, he is so backslidden, I don't think you have to worry at all about him. He's gone, basically, he's one of us now, but they said, we don't trust him, and they send him back. You remember then, while they were gone, that the Amalekites came, took their wives, children, burned the city with fire. They come back, and here's everything, they're just burned, and the men, they wept, it says, until they had no more power to weep. And there they actually spake of stoning David. And then at that time, here you can imagine David there. I'm sure this was a time he was close to, I'm not going to walk anymore. I'm not even going to try to walk anymore. Guy was so far. He was so messed up there, but only at that time in his life, but wonderfully though, it tells us, but David encouraged himself in the Lord. And he asked the Lord, shall I pursue? And he says, yes. And he said, shall I recover all? And he says, without fail, you recover all. And God, once he turned back and said, it's just like God saying, walk, David. You stopped walking 16 months ago and you've done nothing but sliding since you stopped walking. And so let's walk and get back up with it. And as soon as you stop walking, you'll start sliding backwards. That's what he did. And he'd learned now, though, as perhaps he's looking back and he says, yea, though I walk. And the wonderful thing is he says, I walk through. The next word about this that is so wonderful is, it's not a walking in the valley. I'm not walking to the valley. I'm walking through the valley, is what he's got to say here. Some people, when you get to know them, I'm sure we again all know Christians, some that just stopped and they don't walk anywhere. They've given up. But then there's others, they keep on kind of walking, but not really. Crawling around a valley. I'm sure all of us, again, we know people, we know Christians, who have such a crippled attitude of spiritual life that they sometimes think that they're just going to live in the valley the rest of their life. This is it. God's destined me to live in a valley. And it's like their whole attitude of spiritual life is just adjusted to it. If something can go wrong, it'll go wrong with me. You wait and see. If there's a valley around here, watch me. I'll be in it. Just lickety-split. You know, and then they can even see a little shadow, and all of a sudden, they're depressed. You know, they're, oh, no, here it comes, and they're already ready for it. They've never matured enough. I mean, they walk, but they've never walked through. They just walk in, or they actually seek out trial. They don't even wait for them to come to them. They'll create them in their own way somehow or another. Right, and if somebody, when you see somebody that there's a maturity about it, they're ones that even when they're in a valley, you'd hardly know it. Because even the process of in it, they already know, I may be in one, but who cares? I know I'm going through it. So I'm just going to get all the benefit out of it I can. Let's check out the scenery while we're here. I won't be here long probably, so anything I can learn while I'm here, I want to learn it. That's somebody that... that David is just looking back. To me, a lot of the wisdom. Somebody, you know, your first time, anybody been a Christian very long, you know, the first valley you ever get in, of course, there's no way out, is there? That's the way you think. You're going to die in it. It's it. It's over. It's done. And, you know, you ran to everybody and you wept and you cried and you yelled and you're all hurt and grieved. And then somehow or another you got through it. But you really didn't get through the lesson. You maybe got through that trial, but you didn't learn in the process of it all the things that God wants to teach somebody. One of the most wonderful things, you put a baby Christian, and they start going through a valley, and they're in a shadow, and they panic. But somebody that's at all mature, when they're going through a valley, they learn, well, I've been through a lot of valleys. We're just going through another. And their perspective of life is a whole different thing. And David, when he looks there, as he writes, whatever valley it is, I'm going through it. Even if it's death's valley. You know, if it's literally death valley, if this is the last valley, I'm not afraid of it. You know, I'm not afraid any longer of any valley. Because I know that no valley will hold me. It'll never contain me. There's never been one that contained me. And a Christian ought to be one that they can look at things. They all go through things. I'll go through them all, and all God wants me to put me through. I want to experience all of life that I possibly can while I'm here on this planet, but because I'm so confident I'm going to go through it. That's a thing that I think God would love to teach us. You know, again, all of us, we're in and out of valleys all the time, in and out of stuff all the time. But when there's something there, we find ourselves, hey, I'm just going through this thing. And again, the sad thing is how you get... I see a lot of Christians that something starts coming. The slightest indication of a trial, the simplest little thing, and there all of a sudden, oh no, God's after me again. Oh no, what did I do now? And the sad thing is those type of people, usually, again, they're always in them or through them or around them. And I've got a hunch they'll keep going through it because God has a way with us. He'll keep on teaching us. He'll keep on putting us through a valley until we learn how to go through it. Otherwise, we'd just stay babes. Otherwise, we'd stay carnal. We'd stay immature. We wouldn't grow spiritually. And oftentimes, God just, through life, he just lets us go through and lets us go through and lets us go through. Lets us scream and cry and, well, let's go back through this one again. Let's run it through again. And until we run it through right. You know, you run something through the laundry. If it doesn't come out clean, what do? Run it through again. And maybe it comes out a little bit. Let's run it through again. And God has a way of keep on putting us through stuff until we finally, and it something clicks, realize, God, you know, why do I hate these valleys? You're working in me. I'm growing. You want to teach me to rest in you in the valley, don't you? You want to teach me I'm going to go through it, don't you? You want to teach me, you know, so many things in these things. And when somebody begins to maybe realize, why is it that I seem to be so valley prone? Why is it I seem to go through so many? And maybe it's because you haven't learned how to go through one yet. Because I'm convinced when somebody learns how to go through one, they maybe go through a lot more, but you wouldn't know it much there's something that they don't recognize it themselves. Whether it be a huge valley to a young Christian, an older one looks at it and says, well, I guess I was in a valley. I wasn't thinking about it that much. As something that would devastate a babe, an older one would look at it and say, yeah, that's right. There was a time in my life that water really shook me. It did. I went through stuff like that early. It panicked. Oh, boy, the things I said, the things I thought, I was going to stop walking. I never thought I'd get through it. And as you grow, you find yourself maybe you go through something and it isn't surreal. But it is a valley. That much is true. He did call it a valley. And even to the greatest of saints, valleys are still valleys. One of the things about a valley, when you're in one, you're underneath it all. You know, everything is up when you're in a valley. You know, you can easily feel like you're underneath everything and everybody around you. Everybody is higher. Everybody's happier. Everybody's healthier or wealthier than you when you're in a valley. Usually you can look around and why is everybody else so up here and I'm down here? Well, you're in a valley, and that's part of the schedule of the Christian life. I'm convinced of it. When you look at the greatest saints in the Bible, and I know I've mentioned things like this before, or that would parallel the thought of it. Anybody that you have any respect for, have you ever noticed this about anybody that you think is at all mature, at all wonderful, at all godly? You find that that didn't grow on it. They didn't wake up that way one morning. They went through a lot of it. And you found those valleys strengthened. Those valleys were wonderful things. They were a great overall blessing. Oh, at the time, everything in a valley, it's when you go in a valley, it's low and it produces low emotion. Valleys tend to produce, you know, low hope. A low sense of stability or security, in one sense. But in those times, God says, let's go down here. And everybody else, you know, is kind of like walking along. And next thing you know, we're going down. Everybody's staying. What are we going down? Where are we going? What's happening? But when somebody goes through it, we abandon some things in ourselves and we grab on the more of the Lord. We begin to learn some wonderful things. And it's in these valleys where we learn.
0: 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Today's message was from the Old Testament book of Psalms 23. We're grateful that you've taken the time to listen as Pastor Don teaches from the living Word of God. 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Join us back on this station next time for more from Pastor Don McClure and continue on in that most high calling, which is the Calvary Way. Great.

0: welcome to another edition of Brad Huddleston's TechWise. 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
1: The science is clear. Meeting people online can never truly satisfy your longing for relationship. God's Word instructs us to meet in the real world. Hebrews 10 verse 25 says, "And let us not give up meeting together, as some are in the habit of doing, but let us encourage one another, and all the more as you see the day approaching." While it might be tempting to justify that you are fulfilling this admonition of meeting together by gathering with others online, the Bible is clearly talking about assembling in a physical place. God wants us to draw strength from one another, and I believe now more than ever. While this admittedly can occur on a limited basis virtually, we benefit most when we gather in person. God's blessings can only be received when believers in Christ gather together. Take the laying on of hands, for example. Mark 16 verse 18 says, "They shall lay hands on the sick, and they shall recover." We should pray for healing for others regardless of how far we are from them, because prayer has no distance. But would you rather someone pray for you in a Facebook post or physically in a hospital room right there with you? I think I know the answer.
0: If you'd like to re-listen to these segments, just search for Brad Huddleston.

0: that they're going to save a bunch of money and then be able to do this thing on their own. That's just not the way that it's happened historically. And I don't believe that's the way that God has designed it either. It does take support. That person needs a body of believers who's behind them, yes, prayerfully, but also financially, in order to be able to go and do mission work. It doesn't matter if they're 25 years old. It doesn't matter if they're 45 years old. The people that are going need financial support. So why do that? Why doesn't the person just go and get a job and save money? Well, of course, like I mentioned, it would take a lot of time. It's hard enough to have a job and just get by day to day in this world with rising costs and inflation and all that, right? Missions would be impossible for people to do until retirement if that was the expectation. It's just not feasible. It's just too expensive to do it that way. So yes, they do need financial support. Are these people who want to go do missions, are they just a bunch of thrill seekers wanting to see the world on everybody else's dime? Well, most likely not. Listen, God gets a hold of people, and in the midst of those thrill seeking, because sometimes you do have that, right? Sometimes there is a person who's just like, oh man, I get to go see South Africa. Cool. I'll go on that mission trip. And their real motive is really to see South Africa, right? But even in the midst of that, God still uses even that impure motive, that while they're in the midst of that and they go to South Africa and they see the move of God, people getting saved and the level of poverty and the impact of missions, then all of a sudden God grips their heart and they become someone who becomes a lifelong supporter of missions or a missionary themselves. But most likely when someone's saying they want to do missions, this is a burden that God has put on their heart. Because most Christians don't carry it. Let's be frank. Let's just be really real about it. Most Christians are very happy to be in their little bubble and living in their own little community, which is fine, by the way. God has placed you there. Serve God where you're at. But when someone says, I feel like I'm called to go here, then we need to embrace that. We need to support that. We need to be behind that. Instead of saying, oh yeah, I know you just want to go over there and just have a bunch of fun on everybody else's money. I've heard those kind of things come out of people's mouths. But listen, we don't want to assume that about someone who's talking about serving the Lord and sacrificing and laying down their life to go and see people get saved. You don't want to assume the worst about them and that their intentions aren't pure. We want to assume the best about people, right? Another question people ask is, why doesn't God just make this person a millionaire? Why don't they just win one of those lotteries or something? Wouldn't that be better? No, it would not. This would rob the senders and the people who are being sent of the joy of sending. There's a mutual blessing that goes back and forth on both sides of that, with the sender and the one being sent. And so we need to understand that people are called into missions, and when they are, we should be behind them fully, ready to send them with as much support as possible, both in prayer and finances. And that can come from us as an individual or even from the church itself.
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4: Most people around me, when I'm sharing the gospel, they don't want a resurrection. Let me tell you why they don't want a resurrection. Because they don't want a death. See, we don't want to have to acknowledge that the wages of sin, our sin, is death. We want to say, hey, I'm a good person. I'm not as bad and such, and God, who is good, will know my intentions, and so I will follow those. But you see, we are good people with good intentions, but good is not perfect. Heaven is not a good place. It's a perfect place, and only perfect people get to go. That's not fair. Nobody's perfect.
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If you can, grab your Bibles, open up your hearts, and let's jump in.

0: says this, for we did not follow cleverly devised tales. People are already saying, oh, there was just cute stories, huh? We didn't follow cleverly devised tales when we made known to you the power and the coming of our Lord Jesus Christ, but we were eyewitnesses of his majesty. For when he received honor and glory from God the Father, such an utterance was made to him by the majestic glory. When we were there at the transfiguration and we heard the come down and he radiated, this is my son with whom I'm well pleased. Peter's saying, we were there. This is my beloved with whom I'm well pleased. Verse 18, we ourselves heard these utterances made from heaven when we were with him on that holy mountain. Verse 19, and so we have the prophetic word made more sure, to which you do well to pay attention as a lamp shining in a dark place until the day dawns and the morning star arises in your hearts. But know this first of all, that no prophecy of Scripture is a matter of one's own interpretation. How many times have we heard that one? But know this first of all, that no prophecy of Scripture is a matter of one's own interpretation. For no prophecy was ever made by an act of human will, but men moved by the Holy Spirit spoke from God. Now again, Peter is saying, I was there, I saw the transfiguration, I'm telling you what exactly he says. I don't have the right to make it say anything more or anything less. I'm just convictionally telling you what God said. And so for others to say that did not happen, then okay, great, prove that this is wrong, because history and antiquity is upon their side. The last one, you can just look overhead, 2 Timothy 3:16. You know that all Scripture is inspired of God and profitable for teaching, for reproof, correction, and training in righteousness. The point is that the Bible claims they were there, they wrote these things, God was upon them, and so if others say that isn't true, they need to validate that we are holding a fallacy. Did I make my point? Okay, sorry if that was too much confusion and movement going on there. You see, this morning, it's got to be a Bible study, because we have to be able to understand that last week, let me have your heart here for a second. Last week, when we looked at the move of God in our personal lives, that's a very personal thing. Many were moved, many were touched. I had many people come up to me afterwards and say, wow, Spirit of God, I my eyes were filled with tears when we saw people coming up in vulnerability and saying, this is what I was, filled with anger and hatred, and now filled with love and the Holy Spirit. We saw the move of God, and it emotively spoke to us. But church, the greatest danger we can have this morning is listening to a sermon about the resurrection and the validation of the resurrection and have that not move us. You see, we cannot just have information. The information brings about that incarnation. Why was David changed from hating Hauli to serving alongside one? It is by the power of Jesus Christ proven at the resurrection that God can do anything. That if God can die on a cross for your sins in a sacrificial act of love, raise again showing his authority over all creation, then he can also transform anything in your and my life that we need. You see, are we this morning going to go, I serve a risen Savior. The power of God. The Bible says it. Paul is saying, if you challenge this, you got to challenge everything else. Pull the pin out and the whole Jenga, the whole gospel comes falling down upon us. My point is this. Verse 16 says this very clearly. Follow along with me back in our text. 1 Corinthians 15:16-18 says this. For if the dead are not raised, not even Christ has been raised. And if Christ has not been raised, your faith is worthless. You are still in your sins. Then those who have also fallen asleep in Christ have perished. And what I got down here in my notes is this. Folks, we are not here this morning for moral encouragement. We are not here to learn how to be better people. Every religious faith and teaching has a moral code, a moral ethic. That is not why we gather together. And if you are a friend or a visitor who's come together today, we are not coming surrounding an ideology, some kind of good positive aura that is going to cause us to be better people and pay it forward and make a good thing. No, we come here for three simple things. Number one, we're here to recognize our need for a Savior. The word of God is offensive. Now, I try not to be more offensive in my own delivery, because the word of God itself is. And so, you know, this morning, if I said, you know, anyone with a brain, forgive me, that's my conviction. Maybe a little too harsh, I apologize. I try not to be offensive, but I do know that being told that I am a sinner, that I am not perfect, that I am not able to enter into heaven on my own accord, as we saw last week, that is offensive to hear. But the word of God shows me clearly, it's only out of love would you show someone their need. You see, what would have happened? And I mean this personally, because there's people in this room who know dearly those people who lost their lives this week in the crash of Napoli. Participants in that car actually were coming to our Monday night study on the North Shore. What if, just what if, someone had grabbed their keys? Say, brother, you ain't driving. See, what if he had to be confronted with the fact that he was intoxicated? It would have saved their life. Would he have had a friend at the moment? No. But the Bible says in Proverbs, faithful are the wounds of a friend, deceitful the kisses of an enemy. Today, are we more concerned about saving a friend or saving a friendship? And are we willing to sacrifice a friend on the altar of friendship? Well, they might just write me off. No. Take them to lunch. Take them to dinner. Say, I know you know I'm a Christian, but do you know why? Can I tell you why I have come to this conviction and belief that Jesus is the way, the truth, and the life? I just want to share with you what he has done in my life and share with them. We're here to recognize and understand our global need for a Savior. All have sinned and come short of the glory of God, for the wages of sin is death. The second reason why we gather to study the Word of God is then to celebrate his forgiveness and work on the cross. I gather to celebrate the forgiveness that I have. I don't want to just be the bummer, oh, look, we're bad. No. We have lived lives that have separated from a loving and holy God. But when we surrender and say, Jesus, forgive me of my sin, he washes away my sin, restores me, and allows me to have forgiveness, to have fellowship with him. Amen? And you see, that's why we come, to be encouraged, to be stimulated on what God is doing in our lives, the work on the cross. But then the third reason why we gather is to receive instruction. To receive instruction on faithful, godly living. To receive instruction. And that's why I said, it's why we spend a time, about an hour, in the text, reading, studying, so on and so forth. Someone once said years ago, I think I first heard it from J.I. Packard, he said, sermonettes make Christianettes. And I don't want us to be ets. I want us to be faithful and fruitful. That's what I want in my life. And I've prayed that the Lord God would bring people with that same heart and conviction. Now, like I said, you know, this morning, a lot of movement, seemingly a lot of distraction, a lot of things going on. This is a Sunday. But as a Sunday, as I said, this is a preparation Sunday. This is a Sunday when we need to recognize we need to be equipped with one of the most powerful things that perhaps the enemy is trying to distract us with familiarity, and that is that Jesus Christ died on the cross and he rose again, and I come to recognize he did it for me, my need, to celebrate that he's done it for me on the cross and that he has rose again and then given me instructions on how to live. And so let's do just that. Keep your finger here if you would, and let's go to 2 Timothy. 2 Timothy 4:1, and I'll wait and make sure I got the right address for you. Like I said, you might think I'm jumping around a bit this morning. Maybe I am, but I'm trying to show us in the Bible study of why this is important. 2 Timothy. Chapter 4, verse 1. It says this, I solemnly charge you. Those are some pretty strong words, don't you think? I solemnly charge you, Timothy, in the presence of God and Christ Jesus, who is the judge of the living and the dead, and by his appearing and kingdom, to preach the word. Be ready in season and out of season. Notice, reprove, rebuke, exhort with great patience and instructions. Can I pause this for a second and have your eyes this way? God is about our character, is he not? We are about our pleasure. He is about our character. And that is why it is sometimes difficult to say to speak, and I try to live as an example before you guys that we will then go forth and do the same in our friends and our community. But if you notice that list there, to rebuke, to reprove, see, it's love that says we have a need. It's love when someone comes up and says, hey, I got a stick of gum. Why don't you take it? No, that's okay. I don't like gum. No, really. You'll like this gum. Okay. Pride is like bad breath. Everyone knows you have it but you. And you see, the Bible says, Waxer, body of Christ, to your children, to your friends, what's it say? It says, I solemnly charge us to preach the word. To preach the word, we got to know the word. To know the word, we got to study the word. Are you following me? All right, let's pick it up now again at verse 3. For the time will come when they will not endure sound doctrine, bro. They're going to want clever sermons and little things in this and little 5-15 minute funny things that make us feel good. No, but wanting to have their ears tickled, they will accumulate for themselves teachers in accordance to their own desires. And they will turn away their ears from the truth. And they will turn aside to myths. But you, be sober in all things. Meaning it's not always about ha-ha. Be sober in all things. Endure hardship. Do the work of an evangelist. Fulfill your ministry. Verse 6, for I am already being poured out as a drink offering, and the time for my departure has come. He's writing, he's in jail, he's in prison, he knows that his life is soon to go. Verse 7, I have fought the good fight. I have finished the course. I have kept the faith. In the future, there is laid up for me a crown of righteousness, which the Lord, the righteous judge, will award to me on that day. And not only to me, but also to all who have loved his appearing. See, by loving his appearing, we live our lives going, Lord, the blessing isn't about now. It's not about how much things I have now, but it's what I'm doing for you, that you might bring the blessing, the bountiful harvest, and then receive my reward in heaven. Verse 9, he says, make every effort to come to me soon. And I wanted you to read this. This is why I extended on. For Demas, having loved this present world, has deserted me and gone to Thessalonica. Here's one of those interesting, The name Demas, the Greek name, it literally means popular. And here Demas, if you follow the scriptures, if you know from Acts, he was one who came alongside. And he was serving with Paul. But apparently somehow through the process, it says he loved this present world. The message wasn't popular. The lifestyle wasn't convenient. And so Demas himself said, I'll choose another way. Demas represents those individuals who have come and been faithful and were serving and involved in all these different things, and then through one reason or another found themselves distracted. Paul says, hey, I want us to be people who say, I have fought the good fight. I have finished the course. Verse 7. You see, my point that I'm trying to make is that most people around me when I'm sharing the gospel, they don't want a resurrection. Let me tell you why they don't want a resurrection. Because they don't want a death. See, we don't want to have to acknowledge that the wages of sin, our sin, is death. We want to say, hey, I'm a good person. And I'm a good person. And I'm not as bad and such. And God, who is good, will know my intentions. And so I will follow those. But you see, we are good people with good intentions. But good is not perfect. And we've said a bazillion times in this church, heaven is not a good place. It's a perfect place. And only perfect people get to go. That's not fair. Nobody's perfect. Now you're agreeing with the gospel. Somebody once said in a very humorous jest, I love it. It goes like this. An old preacher was dying and he sent a message for his IRS agent and his lawyer, both who were church members, to come to his home. When they arrived, they were ushered into his bedroom. As they entered the room, the preacher held out his hands and motioned for them to sit on each side of his bed. The preacher grasped for their hands and sighed contentedly, and he smiled and stared at the ceiling. For a time, no one said anything. Both the IRS agent and the lawyer were touched and flattered that the old preacher would ask for them during his final moments. They were also puzzled because the preacher had never really given an indication that he had particularly liked either of them anyways. Finally, the lawyer asked, Preacher, why did you ask the two of us to come? The old preacher mustered up with some strength and then said, weakly, Jesus died between two thieves, and that's how I want to go too. My apology to any agents or lawyers in the audience. The point of the matter being is that When we recognize that we have the need of a Savior, when we are only what we are by the grace of God, don't let last week's sermon be too far disconnected from this. I am what I am by the grace of God, and the grace of God was evidenced by the fact that by sin cost death, Jesus died on a cross, and he rose again, and he gave us life. You see, if there's no cross, there's no resurrection, then verse 17 says we are still in our sins, and then all who have fallen asleep have perished. That means all the Cassie Brunels, all of the people who have in modern times all the way to the past, who have taken their life, their stand for Jesus, and it cost their life, he says it's meaningless. Verse 19, if we have hoped in Christ in this life only, we are of all men most to be pitied. He's saying, if we're doing all this, if we're just sitting in an auditorium for no reason, just getting cold in the morning, if there is no resurrection. He says, if there hasn't really been this transformation, then why have we done what we've done? You know, are we living empty and pointless lives? And the answer is no. But I do have something to say to you. I have also had the privilege of leading men to Jesus Christ by simply stating, after they've shared their ideology and view and I've shared mine, then seeing that we were at quite an impasse, I have left them with this nugget that some have responded, not all, but some have responded to and said, good point. And that was this. Let's just say, as you said, that when we die, we just become worm food, there's nothing else, and that's it. In my life, what has my belief actually costed me? Was it a waste? No. Because I always had something to do every single weekend. Every midweek night, I had a whole bunch of friends to get together with. I had a clean and faithful life with my wife. And the fellowship that we had, we never had to worry about the unfaithfulness with one another. We never had to worry about things and being found out by the law. We were able to sleep in that. We had peace. In other words, if I have lived my life and this teaching is not in fact true, is it a waste? No, I've lived a blessed life. However, dear one, if my belief system is true, what has your ideology cost you? It has cost you everything. See, mine has cost me nothing. I've had a good life with good friends. Yours? It will cost you eternity in hell remembering this conversation, knowing that someone tried to warn you and tell you the truth that could set you free. Amen? We have a powerful message. We have a powerful gospel. There is evidence and proof, and Paul is trying to state that. And that is what we need to share with people. He's saying, listen, if it's just meaningless, then it would be all meaningless, but it's not. In verse 20, I'm almost done. It says this, but now Christ has been raised from the dead, the first fruits of those who are asleep. Now, Christ has been raised from the dead. What does that mean? That means our faith is established. The fact is verified. Forgiveness is genuine. Everlasting life is assured. We have this. He's risen from the dead. But what I want to show you is this. He says he's risen from the dead. He's raised from the dead. The first fruits of those who are asleep. Why does he use this word first fruits? He's writing to a Jewish audience or an audience that would understand that Jesus Christ rose on what day? The day of first fruits. He died on Passover on the Jewish calendar. 3 days later, he rose on first fruits, Pentecost. He has risen. And so we recognize that we have Jesus Christ who has lived his life. He was not just resuscitated. He died. And there, the feast that celebrates that God has provided the harvest to bring in the first fruit of the ripe crop, saying, thank you, God. That's when he rose. He said, Jesus Christ being arisen is the first fruit to show me that he will always provide for my salvation as well. Amen. That's what he's saying to them. He says this now, verse 21. For since a man came by death, For since by a man came death, by a man also came the resurrection of the dead. For as in Adam all die, so also in Christ all shall be made alive. I'm ending with this verse. Here's the thing to think about. Notice, first of all of you Christians out there, notice that Jesus and Paul both refer to Adam as a real person. Notice that? It's not Adam as some ideological, because the Hebrew word Adam means man, and so it's just representational of all of humanity. Paul is saying, you know that guy, Adam? He represented human beings. You know, when you go to the Olympics or you watch the Olympics, the individual that's out there wearing the shirt USA, he represents us. He is the best that we have. Through process of elimination, we have sent forth our best to go represent our country in that event. In the event called life, Adam was the best that we could represent. He had no sin history whatsoever, and he had a perfect place to live in. no temptation around him, none of these other different things that we always talk about and we stumble in. He had this beautiful place with one simple instruction. Don't eat that tree. Don't eat anything from it. Don't eat the fruit. Now here's the thing. What did our best of our best do? He failed. It says that Eve saw that the tree was good for food. And she took of it and she ate. And Adam joined her. And you see what Paul is saying, by one man, sin entered in the world, that you and I have now inherited the sin nature. But he said, in the same way that one man brought in the curse, one man brought out the curse, and that's Jesus Christ. See, folks, there was a new Olympics. A new Olympics showed up, and Jesus came forth. And I'll give you a secret. He wins. So today, what team are you on? Team Adam or Team Jesus? Team Adam is about what you can do for God. Team Jesus is about what God has done for us. One commentator put it this way. Houdini claimed that on the 50th anniversary of his death, he would come back from the dead. So on that date, a group of his followers gathered around his grave in San Francisco waiting for him to return. They waited and waited and waited. They went home. Jesus uniquely, singularly rose from the dead. Lots of people make all sorts of claims, but only our Lord Jesus Christ delivered. He came through. And then he said this, which I think is rich. As the high priest dressed in linen went into the Holy of Holies on the Day of Atonement to sprinkle blood on the mercy seat, the people would wonder and wait if the high priest was himself defiled. If the high priest himself was polluted by sin, he would be smitten dead in the Holy of Holies. But if he emerged, his linen garment sprinkled with blood, the people would know the offering took, and they would know their sins were forgiven. What about our great high priest, Jesus Christ? Wrapped in linen, he was placed in the tomb. All of heaven wondered. All of history waited. Did the offering take? Was his blood accepted? Because he emerged from the tomb on that glorious Easter Sunday, we know the offering did indeed take. We know his blood was accepted. We know that we are forgiven.
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2: 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Iloko Yesu Christo, Ahu.

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2: In rejecting the Bible, people are trusting in their feelings, and even to the degree where they feel there is life on other planets, it seems reasonable to them, and there's aliens that have visited us, and maybe this is where the Bible came from anyway. Maybe aliens visit us, and the pyramids, and all the other... Look, people have all of these thoughts that we might be guided by extraterrestrials even now, and they don't even give it a thought that it's possibly that this could be demonic deception. Perhaps you need to question your questions and doubt your doubts about the Bible, because it has a foundation like no other.

0: Calvary Chapel Old Bridge brings you Bridging the Gap with pastor and author Lloyd Foley. Welcome to the program. You ready to be challenged, I trust? I hope so, because Lloyd is going to share a challenging message out of his series in Jude. You see, Jude was the half-brother of Jesus, a bold proclaimer of the truth. And today, we see an excellent example of this in verse 7. Jude reminds us that the disaster that befell Sodom and Gomorrah was due to an epidemic of sexual sin. As we look around us today, we can't help but think a similar fate awaits our own country unless we do something about it. Here's Pastor Lloyd to lay it all out for us in a message called Some Bad Examples to Avoid, Sodom and Gomorrah.
1: The book of Jude, easy to find, go to Revelation, the last book of the Bible, and back up one book. One book is a misnomer in a way. It's a book, but it's 25 verses, one chapter, this little epistle, but so rich and pregnant with truth. Now, we finished the epistles to the Thessalonians during COVID, and now I anticipated by then we'd be back to normal. Well, here we are. The curve is down to nothing, but we still find ourselves in this abnormal situation. I don't want to even call it the new normal. I'm not going to call it the new normal. I pray it's not the new normal. But here we are. Now we go back to Jude. We started Jude when this whole thing started, and then I thought, you know, this is a pretty heavy, more adult epistle about the culture and what's crept into the church. And I could just envision when we just started and everything was online, families at home watching the service together. That's why we went into the Thessalonian epistles. And then, of course, we got so far deep into the eschatology and the end time stuff that it didn't matter. So we're back in Jude now. Now, we left off in verse 7, but I want to just recap something here. Jude, of course, is a half-brother of Jesus. He was the son of Joseph and Mary. But Jesus was only the son of Mary, and God was his father. So like James and Jude, they were half-brothers of Jesus. James, of course, was the leader of the church in Jerusalem. And Jude was, you know, he calls himself a bondservant here. And set apart by the Lord, he's writing to those set apart by the Lord, preserved. And in verse 3, he tells you why he's writing. He says, I was diligent to write to you concerning our common salvation. And he found it necessary to write to you concerning or exhorting you to contend earnestly for the faith. So his point changed more than just a general, hey, what a blessing to be a part of this common salvation, to you guys need to be exhorted to contend, to fight, to hold on to the faith once and for all delivered to the saints. And the reason being in verse 4, because certain men have crept in. The creepers have come. They crept in. This isn't about those outside the church, all the isms outside, all the ideologies, all the agnosticism, all the paganism. He's talking about those in the church that have crept in, marked out for this condemnation, ungodly men who want to take the church and tweak it. Just tweak it a little. Just make it more comfortable. Bring it down to bite size. Now, they like the church, but they want it to be more accommodating to them. And so they turn the grace of our God into lewdness and deny the only Lord God and our Lord Jesus Christ. And there are churches in both of those categories. They've turned everything around to create a situation where immorality is not a big deal. God doesn't really matter. Doesn't matter what kind of proclivities you have in the area of your sexual appetites. And others have denied the only Lord God. That is, Jesus is good and we're happy with him, but you can also get to heaven another way. So he's got a concern for truth. And so he writes. Now we're studying the scriptures. Now maybe this is new for some of you if you're new. Maybe those listening in online, maybe you got invited on a Facebook watch. Maybe you can invite your friends even now, but They're curious now about what the Bible has to say. And what happens in a church anyway? I haven't been to a church in a long time. Well, you know, we do praise God with our voices. We encourage one another in fellowship, but we mainly want to open the scriptures and let the scriptures speak to us. Now, we're studying scriptures, and this is what we are in a portion of scripture. Now, the underlying question, however, and it's going to be a question that Jude is going to address, is there are some who have crept in that place a doubt on the Word of God, what he really said. Did he really mean that? Has God really said that? How do we really know for sure this, what we have written in our Bibles, is an accurate representation of the actual letter that the half-brother of Jesus wrote? How do we know it didn't get twisted or changed and somebody twisted it and perverted it, and or those that wanted to control it, they made it what they wanted to say? How do we know? There's that question. In fact, those that have turned from a solid evangelical position, disillusioned by a lot of the philosophies of the world, really began to be skeptical. And one notable one, Bart Ehrman, who actually challenges now the manuscripts and questions whether they're authentic. You know, he was in a debate with a local pastor, and he kept saying, "Well, that's interesting about that point, and yes, you know, that's very fascinating. But how do we know for sure? How do we know for sure?" So what kind of surety and certainty was he looking for? So the pastor said, "Well, what would make you certain that this, what we have today in our Bibles, is actually what was really written back in those days in the Gospels and the Epistles?" And he responded, "I want 10 manuscripts copied from the original within 1 week of its composition." When he said that, he demanded a standard of evidence that no other document in the history of mankind ever could meet. That means everything, every historical record about anything that happened in ancient history is all bunk, because nobody really knows. In fact, if you compared the Bible with all of the ancient classics, Homer's Iliad and, you know, all of those ancient classics that you read in college, if you took every copy we have, ancient manuscript of those documents, and you stack them, they'd be about 4 feet high. Of all those classics, ancients, that's how many you have, about a stack of 4 foot high, that you can compare and you can kind of test. Many of them, the copies are hundreds of years removed from the original, but there you have that stack. But you come to the New Testament, with just the New Testament documents, how big do you think that stack is? Not all the classics combined, but just the New Testament. Not 4 foot high. How's 5,280 feet sound? A mile high. That's how many copies. Now that's the secret to making sure you've got the original when you compare the copies. In the same way, if I've used an illustration, if I had you all take a piece of paper out and I wrote something up on the screen and I had said, "Copy this down really quickly," and you copied it down and we collected all the papers, what is the statistic that we could recreate the original from all your copies? The statistic would be pretty much 99.99%. Why? Because some of you might make a mistake, some of you might spelling mistake, some of you might miss a word, some of you might even miss a sentence. It doesn't matter, because when you compare them all, nobody makes the same mistakes. So what is original could be found. With 20,000 plus copies of New Testament manuscripts, what we have is God miraculously ensuring you know that what you're holding in your laps, your Bible, is the same thing that was written back when it was originally given. You have the original writing, translated in English, of course. And there's always little translation challenges. That's why there's so much in the Bible, so we can compare even those passages. And you keep reading, and you've got God's Word. Now, the world has turned to a cynicism that, like Dr. Ehrman, is expecting some miraculous visitation to convince people that this is true. But here's the wild thing. Here we have a culture now that's largely rejecting the truth of the Bible. Jude is going to see that even in the church. It's crept in. He's going to address that, and we're going to look at this illustration. But as they've rejected the Bible, they've accompanied it with other beliefs that are wild. I mean, you talk to people today that, "Well, I don't believe in the Bible, but I'm really spiritual." Okay, what does that mean? You hear that a lot. I'm spiritual. I'm a spiritual person. Well, what does that mean? What foundation do you have other than just your feelings? And there is the challenge. In rejecting the Bible, people are trusting in their feelings, and even to the degree where they feel there is life on other planets, it seems reasonable to them, and there's aliens that have visited us, and maybe this is where the Bible came from anyway. Maybe aliens visit us, and the pyramids, and all the other... Look, people have all of these thoughts that we might be guided by extraterrestrials even now. and they don't even give it a thought that it's possibly that this could be demonic deception. Alien abductions could be demonic deceptions. Perhaps you need to question your questions and doubt your doubts about the Bible because it has a foundation like no other. And I believe God wanted us to know that.
0: Well, demonic deception comes in many shapes and forms. They're all intended to drive us away from the absolute truths that are contained in God's Word. Pastor Lloyd will be back in a moment with the conclusion of today's message here in Jude, verse 5. Well, cozy up at the start of this fall with Bridging the Gap's exclusive campfire mug offer. As the day grows shorter and the air turns crisp, there's nothing quite like wrapping your hands around a warm mug of coffee, tea, or hot cocoa. 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You can also write to us, Bridging the Gap, 123 White Oak Lane, Old Bridge, New Jersey. The zip code is 08857. Well, here's our teacher once again, Pastor Lloyd Pulley, with the conclusion of today's message.
1: What Jude wanted to do was remind them, as these certain people have crept in unnoticed, he says, to remind you, verse 5, though you once knew this, that the Lord, having saved the people out of the land of Egypt, afterwards destroyed those who didn't believe. So if anyone's going to get you off course, know the three examples he uses here. If you get away from trusting the Bible and what God has said, you are liable to suffer judgment in the end if that keeps going. And he uses the illustration of his own people he rescued out of Egypt. We looked at that illustration some weeks ago, that even though they saw miracles, they saw the Red Sea part, they saw manna come from heaven, they saw water coming out of a rock, they saw the law coming on Mount Sinai, they heard a voice of God, they saw the God of Israel. It was a profound experience, but those years in the wilderness wore them down. They got tired. They got hard. It got hard. They're tired of manna, tired of this, tired of that. You know, and they rebelled, and they rebelled until the Lord had to lay low the whole nation, except for two people, Joshua and Caleb, and all those that were under 20 when they went in. So he started over the whole new generation when they went into the promised land. But think about that. Not one of them, except for Joshua and Caleb, got into the promised land over the age of 20 that entered into the entered into the wilderness. So that's a sobering thought. Be careful who you listen to. You start listening to the wrong stuff, you're not testing everything with the scripture, you could easily get off and eventually rebel against God. And there's where it would end. He also reminded them in verse 6, the angels who didn't keep their proper domain. We tied that into Genesis 6, that the sons of God took an attraction to the daughters of men. And there was some sort of a hybrid reaction. Nephilim, the giants, came as a result. Some of the myths of Greek mythology come out of this, you know, the Titans. You know, a lot of the myths that you see, you know, people in scholarly circles, like, they say, well, the Bible has myths, these have myths, everybody has myths, all myths. No, there's an original that started it, that myths came from. The Bible gives you the actual event, that eventually God had to judge them in the flood. And in those people he reserved in everlasting chains, those spirits, everlasting chains under darkness for the judgment of the great day. But they were angels. They were in heaven. They experienced the very presence of God. Yet even with all that dignity and power, they rebelled against God, and their end was certain. Now the third one has probably a lot more to bear in our culture today than any other. And that is the subject of Sodom and Gomorrah. As Sodom and Gomorrah, his third illustration, the third example of to avoid, and the cities around them in a similar manner to these, having given themselves over to sexual immorality and gone after strange flesh. Now, they went after strange flesh in the opposite direction. The angels in Genesis 6 went after the daughters of men and went outside of their domain and their boundary, and what God had ordained, they corrupted. These Sodom and Gomorrah people, they went the opposite direction. In Genesis, it describes the angelic visitors to Sodom, and Lot invited them into their home, and these men of Sodom wanted to have relations with these angelic beings. They were outside of what God had designed in marriage, outside of what God designed between a man and a woman, and they wanted to express a whole new thing. Here's the example, though. What do we know about Sodom and Gomorrah? I want to look at this. Why were they judged? And why tell us? How is this an example for us? Well, the first thing is, when you think of Sodom and Gomorrah, let's go back and let's take a little journey through, and I'm just going to mention the verses. I'm not going to have you turn to them, but it all started with Abraham being called after the first 11 chapters of Genesis, which is historical narrative, no matter what the professors in universities say, that it was all just stories. It's a clear historical narrative. And it's so clear that to not see that is just purposely not seeing. But when you come to Genesis 12 now, God calls a man, Abram, out of Ur of the Chaldees to come to a land that he will show them. And he's going to make a great nation of him. Abraham, the Bible says, believed God and left, crossed the river. Literally the word Hebrew, the idea of crossing the river. This is like now they are one, now separated unto God. And he comes, but he doesn't come alone. He's told to leave his family. He's told to leave his relatives. But there's a guy by the name of Lot, his nephew, who comes with him. And also his father. But they get to Haran. His father, Terah, dies. And now Lot and him go down into the land of Canaan. When they get there, it records in Genesis 12 that a famine came into the land. And a famine is always a test. It's also a test for us. It's a test for you. I'm not talking about a physical famine necessarily, but think about it. Famine of maybe the sense of God's presence, a famine of that joy and that excitement in the Lord. We all get tested with that. The Lord pulls back his glory a little bit. He tests us. We're groping around. Lord, are you there? We don't have that same feeling. That's a famine. And you're going to be tested as well, like Abraham was, to go down to Egypt. Go back to your old practices. Go where there's food. Go where there's feeling. Go where there's something. And Abraham failed the test here. He went down to Egypt and almost lost his wife down there to Pharaoh. But God delivered him and they came back. But in the meantime, just picture little Lot there watching Egypt, all the luxuries of Egypt, the world in all its glory. You know, it's got a great marketing plan, the world. I mean, it's never going to advertise pain and suffering after the party, but it's going to show you the party. It's going to show you what's so much fun in the world. Sin is always very attractive in the demo program. So Abraham and Lot come back, and now they're prosperous. Genesis 13 describes they're prospering like crazy. And Abram said to Lot in Genesis 13:8, hey, look, you know, your herdsmen, our herdsmen are fighting. Let's not have this between us, no strife. We're brethren. Isn't the whole land in front of us? Why don't you go somewhere? You separate from me. You go, take your herds. And if you go to the right, I'll go to the left. If you go to the left, I'll go to the right. You choose first. Well, here's where Sodom comes into play. Lot lifted his eyes in Genesis 13:10. You might want to mark that notation down, Genesis 13:10. Lot lifted his eyes. By the way, that's a good point. Something's missing right there. He didn't pray. God, what do you want me to do? He lifted his eyes, and he looked from Bethel, and he saw the whole plain of Jordan. And it was well-watered everywhere before the Lord destroyed Sodom and Gomorrah, like the garden of the Lord, like the land of Egypt going to divorce. And so Lot chose for himself all that plain, and then Abraham chose the opposite direction, the land of Canaan. And so he's up on the ridge, and Lot is down there in the luxury of life. But the men of Sodom were exceedingly wicked and sinful. Now, the plain of Jordan literally is a disc of Jordan. Kikar is like a disc. It's like a round circle. In fact, if you look on a map of Israel, you'll see the Jordan Valley kind of opens up into the bottom toward the Dead Sea. It's like a round disc. On one side is Jericho. On the other side of the Jordan Valley, there's a bunch of ruins that they're still excavating. And Dr. Stephen Collins actually believes he's discovered the ancient site of Sodom and Gomorrah. It has all of the features that fit the biblical record. Unlike what the tour guides tell you, it's down in the south part of the Dead Sea. The problem with that is immediately seen in what Lot saw from Bethel. Look on your map where Bethel is. Look where the Jordan Valley is, and you'll see that he's looking directly over just north of the Dead Sea, that Kikar, that disk space. It's a fascinating find. There's a lot more to it. And I don't have the time and I don't have the pictures because it would take too much time of the message, but if you're interested in it, I'm going to be posting some of the links to Dr. Collins' research and the pictures. And so you can actually find some good evidence that we found this ancient city of Sodom and Gomorrah. And that's pretty fascinating. Because the Bible is a real historical record. And when they say that it wasn't historical, you know, we have evidence.
0: In fact, the Bible is the most historically accurate book ever written. It has a 100% accuracy rating, and you can't do better than that. Well, thank you for joining us here today and this edition of Bridging the Gap with Pastor and author Lloyd Pulley. 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
2: For someone that's new in their faith, Pastor Lloyd, they're still learning how to spend daily time with the Lord. 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
3: Well, you know, honestly, you know, the Bible gives us a great promise in Psalm 1. He who delights in the Lord, meditates in his word day and night, will be like a tree planted by streams of water. Trees don't get strong overnight. It's a little by little growth. You know, the same is true spiritually. A little time in the morning. Just stop all the noise. Stop all of the concerns you've got to jump to. Please don't go to social media. Stop right there. Just open your Bible. And Lord, it's you and me. And have that time. You know, I have a habit of putting the Bible on the audio and listening to the passages that I'm through the Bible in a year. And then after I do that, I open the scriptures and then I go through it again and I underline and I highlight. And I got to tell you, just that time to let God speak to me, it really changes everything.
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0: Welcome to The Word for Today, featuring the Bible teaching ministry of Pastor Chuck Smith, founder of the Calvary Chapel Movement. This radio program is a chapter-by-chapter, verse-by-verse study through the entire Bible. And on today's edition of The Word for Today, Pastor Chuck continues his message, The Abuso, as we pick up in Revelation chapter 9, verse 1. And now, with today's study, here's Pastor Chuck.
1: The fifth angel sounded, and I saw a star fallen from heaven unto the earth, or a fallen star. And to him was given the key of the abuse, the abyss, the abuso in Greek, the abyss, translated bottomless pit. Now, The translation bottomless pit is a correct translation of this word abuso, and it is a probably right in the heart or the center of the earth. Because right in the center of the earth, you would be constantly falling. There'd be no end to the fall. You see, because as the earth is rotating, you'd be constantly in the state of falling. Bottomless pit then. Because there would be, you'd never get to the bottom of the thing, you'd be in the middle as it's always turning around you, so you're continually following, but you're right there in the heart of it. We do know that Hades is in the heart of the earth, and so this is probably one of the

0: compartments of Hades. This particular compartment is where God incarcerates demonic spirits. It's where the Antichrist has been incarcerated. It is where Satan shall be incarcerated for 1,000 years. It is where demons are presently incarcerated but are going to be released upon the earth during this period of time. It is a place where the demons will later on be incarcerated. When Jesus came to Gadara and there was that man who was filled with devils, demons, and Jesus said, "What is your name?" And they said, "Legion," because there were many. And they said, "Don't send us to the abuso, to the pit before our time. Let us be free for a while longer." Now they knew that their time was coming when they would be consigned to the abuso, the place, a compartment in Hades, as there is another compartment called Tartarus. A compartment in Hades, this one for fallen angels or fallen spirits, demonic spirits, whereas Hades itself is for the rebellious man. And so he sees the fallen star from heaven, who no doubt is Satan. He has the key to the abuso. And he opened the abuso, the bottomless pit. And there arose a smoke out of the pit as the smoke of a great furnace, and the sun and the air were darkened by reason of the smoke of the pit. And so somewhere upon the earth there is probably a fissure of some kind that goes down to the heart of the earth that shall be opened. And as it is, like a furnace, this smoke is going to ascend from the heart of the earth, darkening the skies, as the skies were darkened after the eruption of Krakatoa and after the eruption of Mount St. Helens, Krakatoa. And there came out of the smoke creatures, demonic creatures, as John sees them, because they swarm in great clouds, they are like locusts in that they cover the skies and the skies become dark. And of course, in that part of the world, they have plagues of locusts that actually so many millions of them that it turns the skies dark as they invade an area. And so these are like a locust plague. And to them was given power as scorpions of the earth have power. And they were commanded that they should not hurt the grass of the earth. And of course, that's the natural food of the locust. Neither any green thing, neither any tree, the general diet of the locust, but only those men which have not the seal of God in their forehead. So at this point, God is going to start separating those that have his seal in their foreheads from those who do not. Even as God made a separation in the plagues in Egypt, and there was darkness in Egypt, but in Israel there was not darkness. Frogs in Egypt, but among the camp of the Israelites there weren't frogs. Frogs in their beds, frogs in their kneading troughs and so forth. They would knead their dough and frogs, you know, just everywhere frogs, except in the area of Israel. God made a separation, a difference, so he will again. And to them was given that they should not kill the people, but that they should be tormented for 5 months. And their torment was as the torment of a scorpion when it strikes a man. Over there in the Middle East, the scorpion, and of course upon the earth there are several varieties of scorpions, but there in the Middle East, the scorpion that is over there has a sting which is purported to be the worst pain of any sting possible. And these locusts have power to inflict this kind of a stinging torment like scorpions for a period of 5 months. And in those days shall men seek death. The torment being so fierce, men will seek death and shall not find it, shall desire to die, and death shall flee from them. So an interesting period when death takes a holiday for 5 months. Now, death is an interesting phenomena. It's something we don't fully understand, all of the real mechanics of it. What does happen when the spirit of man leaves his body? We say, well, it's death. You know, they have the EEG probes all connected, and they watch the little monitor, and they watch the brainwave activity as it flutters there on the monitor and shows across the screen. But then when the line goes flat, they'll monitor it usually for 24 hours, and then they'll pull the plug. And when the oxygen is no longer being provided, if there is any life at all, the brain will start searching for oxygen, and you'll see a little flutter on the screen again, so they plug it back in. But if there's no flutter, its line stays flat, they say, well, he's dead. Spirit's gone. Soul is gone. Consciousness is gone. He's dead. What releases the consciousness? What releases the spirit of man from his body? We see people who can live for years in comas. The spirit doesn't leave, yet their body is there, and yet they haven't the capacity of doing it. They're just in a comatose state. Why hasn't the spirit left? What keeps the spirit there? We don't really know for sure. Jesus on the cross dismissed his spirit. He said, no man takes my life from me. I give my life. I have the power to give it, and I have the power to lay it down, and I have the power to take it up again. No man takes my life from me. And on the cross, it said he bowed his head and dismissed his spirit. Gave up his spirit. He just bowed his head and said, okay, you can go. Now he had the power to do that. There will come a time when your spirit will refuse to leave your body. And this could be one of the most awesome, horrible periods of history. Imagine a person taking a .45 and putting it to his skull and pulling the trigger and blowing the back side of his head off and his brains all over the room. And yet he not dying. The spirit not leaving. And he goes around with this hole in his head. But he keeps on living. The spirit won't leave. That could be horrible. You see, the real me is spirit. The body is the instrument that God has given to me whereby I can express myself. But the body is the medium of expression for me. But the real me is spirit. The real me is not the body. The real me is spirit. Through the body, my spirit can express itself. And that's what God has designed. He has designed the body as the medium by which I can express myself to others, and I can relate to others, and they can relate to me. It's the medium by which we come to know each other, we come to appreciate and love each other. This medium of our bodies, by which our spirits express themselves to each other. Now, generally, when through age, accident, illness, disease, or whatever, generally when the body can no longer fulfill the functions for which God purposed, when the body can no longer really express me, when the body gives me more pain and suffering than joy and pleasure, or when the body is so weakened that it can't really express me anymore, then God releases my spirit from this body. And my spirit then moves into my new body, the building of God not made with hands, eternal in the heavens. But here's going to come a time when God's not going to release spirits for 5 months. And people will actually seek to die, perhaps mutilate their bodies and under normal circumstances, their spirit would have left. But God's going to let him go on in that condition for 5 months. As I say, it'll probably be one of the most horrible periods in the history of the world when for 5 months people can't die. Death is a blessing to the child of God. Precious in the sight of the Lord is the death of his saints. Hey, it's a blessing for the child of God. I don't want to go on, living in this body after it can no longer fulfill the functions for which God purposed and designed. I don't want to just lie in a bed, just staring at the ceiling and needles and intravenous into me and oxygen and people come in and look at me like I'm just, And have to be there month after month and year after year. And for 50, 100, 200 years, you're just lying there, and staring at the sky and can't say anything or do anything. That would be horrible. That would be hell. Death is a blessing. When this old body gets to the place that it can't function anymore, then God's going to release my spirit from it. That's going to be a blessing, not a curse. It would only be a curse if I weren't a child of God. Because then, of how much sore punishment suppose ye he to be thought worthy who hath counted the blood of his covenant wherewith he was sanctified an unholy thing and hath done despite to the spirit of grace. For we know him who has said, vengeance is mine, I will repay. Fearful thing to fall in the hands of a living God. So, death takes a holiday. People are tormented. Now, John is taken by the Spirit to a day in the future in which he sees things that he does not understand. He can only describe them in the language that he knows. Imagine a prophet being taken, say, into the midst of a battle in World War II. A prophet, say, in John's day, taken by the Spirit, out in the future, dropped into the middle of a battle in World War II. He sees tanks and artillery, and he sees the plane jets coming in, dropping their bombs and all. How in the world would you describe that when you don't know what a plane is, when you don't know what a tank is, when you don't know what ammunition is or explosives are? And, how would you describe what you were seeing? You'd be limited to your vocabulary and the language of your day and things that you saw. So John now does his best to describe what he is seeing. But, if you're looking at demonic beings, again, you're going to have to use language that is representative, but it falls short of a full and complete description. So he tries to describe them somewhat. The shapes of the locusts were like horses that are prepared to battle. And on their heads, it was like crowns of gold. And their faces were like the faces of men. And they had hair like the hair of women. Sounds like some hippies, huh? And their teeth were as the teeth of lions. And they had breastplates, as they were breastplates of iron. And the sound of their wings was like the sound of chariots of many horses running to battle. You're doing pretty good, John. If you were trying to describe a dive bomber coming in, and the roar from the wings and all, like many chariots running into battle and all. Who knows what he is actually seeing, He describes as he can with the language that's available to him. And they had tails like unto scorpions. There were stings in their tails. They had power to hurt men for 5 months. And they had a king over them, which is the angel of the bottomless pit, or this fallen star. And his name in the Hebrew is Abaddon. But in the Greek, it's Apollyon. And the words mean destroyer. So another name for Satan, the destroyer. And oh, what a destroyer he is. Look at this world. Look at men who have been destroyed by the power of Satan. Woe, woe, woe to the inhabitants of the earth. Hey, one now is past. But there are two more to come. The sixth angel sounded, and I heard a voice from the four horns of the golden altar, which is before God, this altar of which the mercy seat was a model. And they said to the sixth angel, which had the trumpet, loose the four angels which are bound in the great river Euphrates. And the four angels were loosed, which were prepared for an hour and a day and a month and a year to slay a third part of men. These fallen creatures, satanic angels, so fierce, so awesomely fierce, that God has kept them incarcerated during these six millennia of man's history. But in 1 hour, he's going to release them. They've been held back for this 1 hour in which they enter the world to accomplish their mission. They are prepared for an hour of this particular day, of this month, of this year, to slay a third part of men. Now, in the first four horses of the apocalypse, the first four seals, one quarter of the earth's population is destroyed. And now by these fierce angels loosed out of the river Euphrates, another third of the earth's population to be destroyed. And the number of the army of the horsemen were 200,000 or 200 million, and I heard the number of them. And thus I saw the horses in the vision, and those that were sitting on them, they had breastplates of fire and of jacketh, and brimstone, and the heads of the horses were as the heads of lions. And out of their mouths issued fire and smoke and brimstone. And by these three was a third part of men killed, by the fire, by the smoke, and by the brimstone, which issued out of their mouths. And their power is in their mouth and in their tails, for their tails were like serpents, and they had heads, and with them they do hurt. And the rest of the men which were not killed by these plagues, yet repented not of the works of their hands, that they should not worship devils and idols of gold and silver and brass and stone and of wood, which can neither see nor hear nor walk. Neither repented they of their murders, nor of their sorceries, nor of their fornication, nor of their thefts. And so the judgments of God do not really bring men to repentance. Man hardens his heart against the judgments of God. Paul said, don't you realize it's the goodness of God that brings a man to repentance? That is why I seek in my messages to preach of the goodness of God and emphasize the grace of God. It's the goodness of God that brings man to repentance. I do talk about the judgments of God that are going to come because I would be derelict in my responsibilities if I did not. Because that is a fact that must be faced. However, I do not like to make that an emphasis of my ministry, and I don't. Because the judgments of God are only going to harden the hearts of men, and they fail to repent of all of their evil, which they do, even in the midst of this horrible period of judgment. They continue their worship of Satan and the representations in the idols. Two woes are past. The third woe is yet to happen. The seventh trumpet, from which will come the seven vials, the last final plagues. But in the meantime, we're going to have a little interesting digression. Chapter 10, we're going to have a little digression into the glorious return of Jesus Christ. Chapter 11, we're going to be introduced to the two witnesses. and to their ministries. Chapter 12, we'll be introduced to several different personages. The woman representing Israel, Satan, the great dragon, and the war between the woman and Satan.
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1: And now, Adventures in Odyssey. Here they come. Jack, they're here!
2: I heard, Connie, I heard. You don't have to yell. And it's not them.
1: Oh, sorry.
2: Connie, it's just Tasha in for a visit. Why all the excitement?
1: Why? What have I been talking about for the last week?
2: That new red blouse at Greenblatt's department store?
1: No, the other thing. The start of my new wedding planning service, Jack.
2: Oh, yes.
1: I'm calling it Dreams by Constance.
2: Poetic.
1: Thanks. I want Jason and Tasha to be my first real customers. So I picked up books about wedding dresses, cake designs. Where did I put that book on flower arrangements?
2: What makes you so sure they want to get married in Odyssey? Constance.
1: Jason told me. He said Tasha didn't have any family and that Odyssey would be the best place for them to get married. You know, I was sure that flower arranging book was right here. Maybe I left it in the office.
2: Well, you'd better hurry if you're going to get it. Here they come.
1: What? Hi!
2: How was your flight, Tasha?
3: Oh, I'm not sure. I've been working so hard lately, I slept most of the way.
2: And a couple of weeks in Odyssey should be just the vacation you need.
1: Yeah, especially a couple of weeks spent planning your wedding.
3: Well,
4: funny you should mention that.
1: Oh, why?
4: Well, we've had a slight change of plans.
2: Change of plans?
4: Yeah, you see, Tasha only has a week off from work, and then she has to go back and train a replacement. So we decided that while she was here, we would, well...
2: You'd what?
3: Just say it, Jason.
4: Okay. We've decided that we're gonna get married tomorrow.
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2: Tomorrow?
1: You're getting married tomorrow?
4: Well, if we can set it up, it's just the best time for us. And your mouths are hanging open.
2: Oh, no. Well, it's just such a surprise.
1: Yeah, so sudden.
3: Well, that's us all over. Oh, Connie, look at all these books. Did you get them just for us?
1: Well, yeah. I mean... Well, I thought I could help with... Well, I guess it doesn't matter now.
3: Well, of course it matters. I still need a wedding dress. And, you know, I'd love it if we could have a little reception after the ceremony.
1: Really?
3: Mm-hmm.
1: Well, I could show you what I have. Oh, I left the flower book up in the office.
2: Why don't you make your arrangements up there, Connie? It'll be quieter and you can use the phone.
1: Okay, thanks, Jack. Come on, Tasha, the office is this way.
3: I'm right behind you.
4: So... Jack.
2: Jason, you astound me. You absolutely astound me.
4: You can tell me how astounding I am later. I need to pick up Tasha's wedding present while she's distracted. I called it in before I went to the airport.
2: Called it in? What is it, a pizza?
4: No, it's a little something from Crystal's gift shop around the corner. I've had my eye on it for a while.
2: You are organized.
4: Why not? How many times does a man get married in his life?
2: Hopefully just once.
4: Later.
2: Bye. Hey, just never know what's going to happen next around here.
3: Oh, these pictures are beautiful, Connie.
1: Thanks. These are some of the weddings I've helped out with at the church.
3: Oh, you know, I love the way the veil drapes from that hat. I wonder if we could pick one up today.
1: Well, we can try. Just leave it to me.
3: Thanks. I appreciate your thoughtfulness.
1: Sure. Oh, what am I thinking?
3: What's the matter?
1: Well, I need to call Beverly at First Church. She's the events coordinator, you know, to see if it's available.
3: Before you do that...
1: Something wrong?
3: Well, no. It's just that, well, I thought we could have the ceremony here at Wits End. I mean, I don't know anybody at the church, and Jason and I really love this old building.
1: Well, that's understandable.
3: It's not a problem, is it?
1: No, not at all. But we still need to see if the pastor's free.
3: Well, actually, We thought we'd just use a justice of the peace.
1: You don't want a pastor?
3: No, justice of the peace will be fine. Is that all right?
1: Yeah, it's your wedding. Of course it's all right. I'll give him a call.
3: Are you sure? I mean, I can call him. I don't want you to do everything.
1: No. That's what I'm here for. Don't worry. Consider it done.
3: I appreciate it. Which brings me to my last favor.
1: Yeah?
3: Well, I don't have any family of my own, and so I was wondering if you'd be my maid of honor.
1: Really?
3: Mm-hmm.
1: You want me to... Whoa, I mean, really, me? Oh, Tasha!
3: Is that a yes?
1: Yeah, oh yes, yes, I'd be honored to be your maid of honor. Yes, oh, thank you, I'd love to. Oh, get off the phone!
2: Are you a problem, Connie?
1: Yeah, I'm trying to call Judge Abernathy, but his phone's been busy for an hour now. I wonder if he left it off the hook.
2: Judge Abernathy? Why?
1: Tasha wants him to marry them.
2: Really? She doesn't want the pastor to do it?
1: No, she wants him to marry them here at Wits End.
2: Here? Well, isn't the church available?
1: I didn't check. She said she wanted to get married here by a justice of the peace, and I'm going to be the maid of honor.
2: Oh, how nice.
1: What's wrong?
2: Oh, I'm just surprised by everything, that's all. They want to get married tomorrow. They don't want the ceremony in the church. Well, the church probably wouldn't be available on such short notice anyway.
1: Jack, you've got that look.
2: Look? What look?
1: That wrinkle you get right between your eyes. You're thinking about something. What's wrong?
2: I'm not sure anything's wrong, Connie. It just occurred to me we don't really know Tasha very well, that's all. Not that we have to know her. I mean, Jason is an adult.
1: Jack, you're talking, but you're not really saying anything.
2: I'm sorry. I'm sure it's nothing at all.
1: Good, because it's getting kind of late for any problems now.
2: Yes, it's getting very late. Yes?
4: Jack?
2: Oh, come on in, Jason. Well, how are the arrangements coming along?
4: Well, pretty smooth, amazingly enough. Tasha's out looking for a dress, and... Well, I came in to take care of one last but very important detail.
2: Uh-huh.
4: My great, good friend, Jack. You've been like a second father to me. And, well, since my first father can't be here, I was hoping that you'd consent to serve as my best man.
2: Oh, Jason, I don't know what to say.
4: Well, don't say anything until I hit you with a second part. You know, Tasha's parents died several years ago. She doesn't have any family, so she was wondering if you would also give her away.
2: Oh my. But Jason, she hardly knows me.
4: Well, she knows you as well as she knows anyone around here. She asked for you specifically. It'd really mean a lot to both of us if you said yes.
2: Well, I'd love to say yes. I'm honored you thought of me, but before I can give you an answer, I was wondering if we could talk about something, just to ease my mind.
4: Uh-oh. Okay, what's up?
2: Jason, everything that's happened to you and Tasha seems to have happened so fast.
4: Oh, maybe, but we've been friends for years.
2: Yeah, I know. I suppose I've been as caught up in the romance of all of it as much as anyone else, but I think I've been assuming certain things about her that may not be true.
4: Well, like what?
2: Like her faith. Jason, is Tasha a Christian?
4: Well, yeah. I mean, she goes to church with me when we're together, and she gives every indication of believing.
2: Well, Jason, you know that going to church doesn't mean someone believes.
4: Well, I'm pretty sure she does believe.
2: Pretty sure?
4: Well, yeah. I mean, any time we've talked about it, she's... Well, I've always been under the impression she believes.
2: Don't you think you should be sure before you get married?
4: Jack, I wouldn't marry her if I wasn't sure that she was sympathetic to Christianity.
2: Sympathetic?
4: Jack, please quit throwing my words back at me. You know what I mean.
2: Yes, I'm afraid I do. Look, I hate to be a wet blanket, but you are about to take one of the most important steps of your life with this woman. Don't you think you should be absolutely certain about her faith?
4: I am certain. Everything's all right.
2: Oh, I'm glad to hear it. I just thought it was worth checking.
4: Why? What are you saying? That if she wasn't a believer, you wouldn't be my best man? That you wouldn't give her away?
2: Jason, you know how I feel about the dangers of a Christian marrying someone who isn't... I feel the same as your father.
4: Meaning you'd say no if I couldn't tell you categorically that she's a Christian?
2: Can you tell me categorically?
4: Jack, it'll be all right. She knows my faith. She never says anything against it.
2: Jason, that is not...
4: Your timing couldn't be worse. Our wedding is tomorrow. You can't expect me not to marry her now. We've waited so long, and it's just unreasonable for you to think...
2: Not me, Jason. The Bible. You know what it says about believers,
4: Mary. Yes, I know, and I appreciate your concern, but I know this will work out fine. It will. Now... Tasha and I would love to have you be a part of our ceremony. Will you do it?
2: If you aren't sure about her faith, then I can't be in your wedding. I'm sorry, Jason. The answer is no.
4: Okay. Then we'll do it without you.
3: There, we were just looking for you. I wanted to show you the dress.
1: And I have good news, too. I finally talked to Judge Abernathy, and he'll be here tomorrow at 4.
4: Good. Except that we won't need him here. We'll go there.
3: What?
1: You're not getting married at Wits End?
4: Ask Jack.
3: Jason? Jason, wait a minute. Jason?
1: Jack?
2: I'm sorry. I really need to be alone for a while. Excuse me.
1: What in the world is going on?
3: Jason! Jason, stop! Now, what was that all about?
4: Nothing. I don't see why we have to make a lot of arrangements to get married. You have your dress, right?
3: Jason, you have to tell me what happened.
4: Jack and I just had another one of our disagreements, that's all. Tasha, if I asked you to do something for me, would you?
3: Do something?
4: But,
3: Jason...
4: Would you?
3: Yes, of course.
4: Then come on.
2: Father God, help him to see. Just help him.
1: Jack?
2: Connie, please.
1: Jack, Jason just grabbed Judge Abernathy's address and left with Tasha.
2: Oh, no.
1: What's happening? What are they doing?
2: If I know Jason, they're eloping.
6: 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We always love hearing from you.
1: Eloping? Why would Jason and Tasha elope on the day before they're getting married?
2: I've handled things badly. I should have been more diplomatic somehow, handled it differently.
1: Jack, what are you talking about?
2: I asked Jason about Tasha's faith.
1: Her faith?
2: I don't think she's a Christian, Connie.
1: Oh, wow. Oh. Maybe it'll be okay. I mean, who knows? Tasha could become a Christian.
2: Yes, and maybe she'll never believe at all. My wife didn't.
1: Your wife wasn't a Christian?
2: Not that I know of.
1: But if your wife wasn't a Christian, then why...
2: Did I marry her?
1: Yeah.
2: Same reason as Jason. I was blinded by love. I became a Christian when I was a teenager.
1: Teenager? But I thought you and Whit became Christians when you were kids.
2: Whit did, but I didn't. Oh, I went to church with him every Sunday, attended all the church functions. I even counted a number of believers among my friends. But I didn't come to Christ until my late teens.
1: Oh.
2: Yeah, I was the proverbial seed that fell on rocky soil. I sprang up fast on fire for Christ. But because I didn't have the grounding I needed, I soon withered a bit and fell away. When I met Emily, my wife, I was straying from my new faith. She was a lovely woman, Connie. So kind, gracious, beautiful blue eyes. Anyway, shortly after we were married, I had a profound experience that caused me to rededicate my life to God. Emmy was very happy for me, but that's as far as it went. No matter how hard I pushed, almost to the breaking point one time, she wouldn't believe. So I stopped pushing. Emmy ended up doing the same thing with me as I had done with Whit. Oh, she attended church, went to all the functions, even counted the number of believers among her friends. But she never accepted Jesus into her heart. We lived our entire lives and grew old together that way. And 3 years ago, Emmy suffered a debilitating stroke. It robbed her of movement and speech. I tried to take care of her, but she deteriorated rapidly.
1: How sad.
2: Yes, it was. The night before she passed away, I went to her and I told her Jesus' parable of the workers from Matthew 20. You know it?
1: Yeah, about the man who hired workers for his vineyard at different times of the day, but paid them all the same wage when the day was over.
2: Yeah, well, when I'd finished, I took Emmy's hand and I told her, it's never too late to come to Jesus. I begged her to accept him right then. She looked at me with those blue eyes. It was all the movement she had. And a tear rolled down her cheek. She died the next morning.
1: So you won't know if she accepted Jesus until...
2: Yes, until heaven. I don't want anyone, especially Jason, to have to go through that. And even more importantly, neither does God.
1: Well, I still have the judge's phone number. Maybe we can call and stop them.
2: How? Connie, Jason, and Tasha are adults. If they want to get married, nothing can stop them. Except them.
1: Well, there must be something we can do.
2: Oh, there is. The only thing we can do.
1: Yeah, I know. We can pray.
7: Here it is, Pegram Street. It's supposed to be the fourth house down.
4: Right.
7: The judge can take us right away?
4: Yeah, I guess.
7: Oh, there it is. His name's on the mailbox. Jason, are you sure you want to do this?
4: Of course I am.
3: Good, because I'm not.
4: What? Why?
3: Because the only words you've spoken to me all the way here were, yeah, I guess, right, and do you have a quarter for the phone?
4: Tasha, I'm sorry.
3: You know, getting married's supposed to be a happy occasion, but you sure don't seem very happy.
4: I'm just distracted.
3: I know. I was hoping the drive over here would undistract you enough to tell me what happened between you and Jack.
4: Look, Tasha, I really don't want to talk about that, okay?
3: Well, I really don't want to remember my wedding day like this. Come on, Jason. Whatever it is, you have to deal with it. We have to deal with it. Tell me, please.
4: Jack doesn't think we should get married.
3: Yeah, I assumed that much. The question is why? Doesn't he like me? Doesn't he think I'm good enough for you?
4: Of course he does. It doesn't really have anything to do with that. It's something far more... Well, I don't even know what to call it.
3: Make up a word, then. What's the problem?
4: Jack is concerned about your faith.
3: Faith? You mean what I believe about God?
4: Yeah.
3: Well, I guess I'm not surprised.
4: No?
3: No. In fact, I've sort of wondered why this conversation didn't come up earlier.
4: Really?
3: Don't look so amazed. It's obvious that Christianity is very important to the people you know. After all, you are John Avery Whittaker's son, and I know very well how he feels about God.
4: Yeah, but I don't think I've done a very good job telling you how important God is to me.
3: Well, I knew he was important to you, but I didn't think that had anything to do with us. I mean, it's not the kind of thing that has to get in the way of our lives, right?
4: Well, see, I pretty much told Jack the same thing. I mean, not in so many words, but that's what I said.
3: Well, then it's settled.
4: No, it isn't. Not if I'm going to be really honest with you and myself. Tasha, my faith should be the center of my life. It isn't always, but it should be. It's supposed to get in the way of everything I do, everything that I am.
3: Well, we can be tolerant of the things we disagree on.
4: Yeah, but when something is supposed to be the most important thing in your life, toleration from the one you love isn't enough. If you can't share my faith with me, then what'll become of it? I mean, do I live it out alone? Will there always be a part of my life, a huge part of my life that you won't understand?
3: What are you asking me?
4: I'm not even sure. I think those are questions for me to answer.
3: Jason, you know, I'm not sure how I feel about God. I just haven't given him much thought lately. Now, maybe that should change. I don't know, but do we have to decide now?
4: Well, Jack seems to think so.
3: Well, what do you think?
4: Tasha, I love you. And I think that becoming a Christian is the greatest and best thing you could ever do.
3: And if I don't?
8: Hello? Hello in there.
3: Jason, I think it's the judge.
8: Hello?
3: Judge Abernathy?
8: The one and only. Are you Jason and Tasha?
3: Yeah.
4: Yeah, we are.
8: Boy, I've heard of anxious couples, but you two take the cake. First, you want to do it tomorrow, then today, right now. Can't do the ceremony out here, though. You gonna come inside?
4: No, sir, I guess not. Thanks, Judge, but I...

0: I heard, Connie, I heard.
1: Well, come on then. Jason! Oh, where's Tasha?
2: Hi, Connie. Jack.
0: Jason?
2: I dropped Tasha off at the hotel.
1: So should I go over and throw some rice?
2: No, I don't think rice is appropriate. We've decided to put off the wedding.
1: Oh, I'm sorry. And I'm also glad, if you know what I mean.
2: Yeah. We need to just take some time to sort out our priorities and our faith. Looks like we won't be needing dreams by Constance for a while.
1: That's all right. I'm sure everything will work out okay.
2: Thanks, Connie.
1: I'd better get back inside.
0: You all right?
2: Oh, yeah. Yeah, I'm all right. Jack.
0: You don't have to say anything, Jason.
2: Yes, I do. Jack, I'm sorry.
0: No. I'm just glad you both now have the chance to start your lives together the right way.
2: Yeah. I really appreciate your courage. Thanks for always doing the right thing.
0: The right thing. Well, Lord, it's been quite a day. Thank you for helping Jason and Tasha to make the right decision. Help her come to you soon. And I need your help too, Father. I hope you won't mind, but for a little while, I'd like to talk to you about Emmy.
3: The Bible, God repeatedly warns his people not to marry outside their faith. And though many of you probably aren't thinking of getting married, it's still something you need to take very seriously. Like we saw in today's story, marrying a non-Christian can cause all sorts of grief and heartache. And worst of all, it displeases God. Well, that's all for now. If you'd like to write to me, I'd love to hear from you. The address is Adventures in Odyssey, Colorado Springs, Colorado, 80995. Or in Canada, write to Box 9800, Vancouver, BC, V6B4G3. And when you do, ask about how you can get your own copy of today's episode. It's called A Question About Tasha. 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Our production engineer was Dave Arnold, and our executive producer, Chuck Bolte. And I'm Chris, hoping you'll join us again next time for more Adventures in Odyssey.

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2: Zechariah 4:10 reminds us, "Do not despise these small beginnings, for the Lord rejoices to see the work begin." 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Compass helps people around the world grow as faithful stewards by applying biblical wisdom to the way they earn, spend, save, and give. 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
3: It's always great to be here, Rob.
2: Brian, when money is tight, it can feel difficult to make progress, especially when you want to give generously and save wisely. What encouragement would you offer someone who feels like there just isn't enough margin to do both?
3: Yeah, Rob, that really is tough. You know, whether they're in that position because of past choices or forces outside of our control, gaining that first little bit of margin seems to be the hardest. So I'd love to share four tactical moves that can spark that first bit of progress. Step one is to start with prayer. Now, yeah. I know that doesn't sound tactical, but it is.
2: Yes.
3: James 1:5 promises that God gives wisdom to those who ask. Tell him that you want to follow his ways, but you've hit a roadblock and you need his help, and he will respond.
2: That's right.
3: Now, we'd all love for it to be extra funds in our bank account, but it's usually fresh insight. You'll start to spot new options and meet wise people. But one way or another, God will answer those prayers.
2: Yeah, that's well said and absolutely right, that we need to invite God into our financial lives.
3: Yeah.
2: And we often miss that step. All right, what's step two?
3: So second, people need to think smaller, but longer. Slim margins can certainly delay the quick wins and the progress we really want to feel like we're making, but they don't stop us from making steady, long-term progress. Maybe you want to give 10% for all the right reasons, but you can't. Well, start with 1% or maybe even less and work your way up. Remember, Jesus praised the widow who gave two tiny copper coins, not because of the value, but because of the heart she had behind it. Same thing with saving. Tuck away $5 or $10 a week if that's all you can do. But tiny steps will still cover that same mile. It just might take more of those steps.
2: That's well said. So start with prayer and then think smaller.

0: but longer. And what's step three?
1: Step three is really to aim the windfalls that you have at making monthly or weekly margin.
0: Yeah.
1: So think about tax refunds or that fifth paycheck month that you get, maybe a rebate from something you bought at the hardware store, and use them strategically to drop monthly costs. So maybe you knock out a small bill that frees up $10 or $20 a month every month, like paying off your phone or maybe a department store credit card that you used at one time. Before you tackle those big debts, knock off the little ones. That first freed up payment becomes fuel for the next steps that you want to take.
0: Yeah, it's almost like a mini snowball method.
1: It
0: small,
1: is.
0: Focused steps, but building momentum over time, right?
1: Absolutely. And that's the play when money's tight. The fourth and final step is shopping with a strategy. Stock up on the essentials when they're on sale, pay top priority bills first, and trim out the non-essentials. So if chicken's half price today, grab two packs instead of one, but only if you're going to actually use them.
0: Yeah.
1: Pay your housing bill before you go to the extras. And maybe that means some months you have to skip the streaming service, but that's better than missing out on a rent payment.
0: Hmm.
1: And wants generally cost more than needs. Choosing needs before wants honors God and grows that margin like we're trying to do.
0: Really great suggestions. I know Compass has a resource that is specifically designed, Brian, to help people navigate a tight budget, right?
1: We do. 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
0: 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Brian, great to have you with us today.
1: My pleasure, Rob.
0: 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So start small, stay faithful, and let each wise decision create a little more margin for the next. 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
4: Hi, Rob. So I have a question. My husband is in a nursing home right now. He's been there for 4 years. I do draw my Social Security, and now he gets, mine was bigger than his, so now he gets that, and that goes, of course, to the nursing home. I was told by someone that once I retire, if I bring home over $4,000 a month, that I would have to start doing a spend down. And I would have to contribute to his monies, you know, to pay for his stay at the nursing home. I don't know if that's true. And the second part of the question is, can I take some of my 401k now and put it towards my mortgage to offset how much I would have to give to the nursing home? Because he's on Medicare, Medicaid now.
0: Got it. Yeah, great question. So it sounds like you're referring to what's referred to as a Medicaid spend down. And essentially, it's really going to depend on whether your husband is on Medicaid or paying privately and what state you live in, because rules vary by state. Is he actually on Medicaid or is he paying for the nursing home privately?
4: No, they just get his Social Security check.
0: Okay. So that's going directly to the nursing home, correct?
4: Yeah. So he's not private pay, no.
0: Okay. All right. Yeah. So I think the key there is if he's in a nursing home on Medicaid and his Social Security check is already being paid to the nursing home, which is how generally how Medicaid works, then you're allowed to keep your own income. So your retirement income is not automatically required to be paid to the nursing home simply because your husband is on Medicaid. His income, Social Security and pension, is applied toward the cost of the care. That's the way that works after certain permitted deductions. There are special spousal impoverishment protections that allow a living spouse, you at home, to retain certain income and assets. But regarding your question about the money from the 401k, I would get some professional advice on that. A 401k withdrawal could create taxable income that could affect that Medicaid eligibility. Paying down the mortgage, I love that idea generally, but you would want to talk to an elder care attorney because, again, those rules do vary by state. So I'd probably get some counsel on this before you do anything, because what you would not want is for you to do something that inadvertently jeopardizes that government assistance that's coming through Medicaid, anything remaining after, they get his Social Security. Does that make sense?
4: It does make sense. Now, we was estranged, but we're still married when he went into the nursing home 4 years ago. And I don't think that has no bearing because legally we are still married.
0: Yes, yeah. Exactly right. Okay. So if you are still legally married, then Medicaid is going to treat you as spouses, even if you're living apart. But I would say the exact rules and whether your income or assets are considered are going to depend on, the Illinois Medicaid regulations and the circumstances of the separation. So again, I think, you're going to want to check with somebody who can advise you on that professionally.
4: Okay. Thanks, Rob.
0: Okay. All right. Thank you, Charnay. Call anytime if I can help. We appreciate you being on the program today. Steve, go ahead.
5: Hey, Rob. Thank you for taking my call. I'm a longtime listener. I used to listen back when Larry Burkett started the show. So,
0: Cool.
5: Really, really loved his advice, and I love your godly wisdom, too.
0: Well, thank you. I appreciate you mentioning Larry Burkett.
5: Absolutely. So my question is, I have an emergency fund set up, and I've had it in a savings account, had it there for a little while, wasn't collecting much interest, tried a CD for a couple months. Same thing, not able to get to it. It had to be matured and whatnot. Just wanted to know what your thoughts were on putting my emergency fund into a money market mutual fund.
0: The only downside is the money market mutual fund, while it pays a higher rate of interest typically than a traditional savings account, it's not FDIC insured. So the value can technically fluctuate slightly, although it's extremely rare, and withdrawals can take a day or two. It's not instant like the bank. So while very safe, doesn't have the guarantee of a bank account. So for some folks, that's a deal killer. For others, they say, no, it's such a modest amount of additional risk. I would rather, get that higher yield. That really is my primary objective. And I think if that's the case, then I would say, the Fidelity Government Money Market or the Schwab Value Advantage Money Market or even a Vanguard Federal Money Market Fund, those can be great, give you a little bit more yield. You just need to understand that you don't have that FDIC insurance, and you don't have immediate access to the money like you do with a bank product.
5: I see. Okay. All right. My risk aversion, I'm okay with the FDIC, but if I needed it right away, you're saying it would be a day or two.
0: Typically, yeah, because you've got to wait for the transaction to settle and clear, and then, you know, you could take a withdrawal at that point. So it's just not immediate like it would be with a savings account. You know, in terms of the funds, you know, having a problem, they call it breaking the buck, because basically what happens is the idea behind a money market fund is it always is priced at a dollar per share. It's only happened once that I can think of. You know, there was one in 2008 where it fell to 97 cents, you know, after Lehman Brothers, you know, they held Lehman Brothers commercial paper during the financial crisis. And that, you know, event shook the industry, and it triggered some reforms. Since then, they've made funds much safer. The SEC has strengthened the rules around higher credit quality, more liquidity. But the bottom line is, it can happen, and it has happened. And so you just need to understand that. But again, I would underscore the idea that it's extremely rare.
5: Okay. Well, thank you very much, and God bless you.
0: All right. Thank you as well. We appreciate you, Steve. And thanks for mentioning the late Larry Burkett. I walk in the shoes of some giants. Larry Burkett originally, then Howard Dayton, one of my mentors, hosted the program after Larry passed away in 2003. Howard passed it on to me in 2017. And we have an amazing team. 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We'll be right back after this break.

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2: 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Mary, go ahead.
3: Yes, this is a Social Security question I have.
2: Okay.
3: My husband died a while back, and I read somewhere if I decide to remarry, I can still receive his death benefits if it's, I get married again. Is that true?
2: Yes. Now, there's two different benefits to keep straight. There's the spousal benefit, which is paid while your spouse is living, and then the survivor benefit, which is paid after your spouse dies. So since you mentioned you're already receiving benefits based on your deceased husband's record, you're receiving a survivor benefit. So if you remarry before the age of 60, you generally lose eligibility for survivor benefits based on your deceased spouse's record. If you remarry after 60 or at 60 or older, you can generally continue receiving those benefits based on his record.
3: Oh, okay. Okay. So it wouldn't interfere with if I got married again and, you know, my new husband, if I decide to get married again, I would still get my deceased husband's benefit.
2: That is correct. If you're 60 or older.
3: Yeah, I'm 66, so.
2: Okay. Yeah, very good. Yeah, so that's exactly how it works. You would have the ability, because you're remarrying at 60 or later, to continue receiving those survivor's benefits. So you should be in pretty good shape.
3: Okay. All right. Thank you very much for your answer. Listen to you every day.
2: Well, thank you, Mary. Call anytime. It's in Nashville, Tennessee. Hi, Lynn. Go ahead.
4: Hi. Thanks for taking my call. Just got a quick question about a couple of different investment things. I currently have a traditional IRA that I contribute to myself monthly, and I was wondering, I realized that it's going in after tax right now, so it's lowering my taxable income now, but when I have to start taking the RMDs, then I have to pay tax on all withdrawals. Is that correct?
2: Yeah. I mean, typically we would say that's called pre-tax, right? So you put it in, it gets excluded from your taxable income, so you don't pay tax on it. And then when it comes out, yes, it's added to your taxable income, as opposed to the Roth, where you get the income, you pay the tax on the full amount, and then you make the after-tax contribution, but it grows tax-free and you never pay any tax on the gains when you pull it out.
4: So would it be more, I'm 63 now, I'm probably going to work another, I don't know, 4-ish years. Can it be converted to a Roth, and would it be beneficial to me to convert it to a Roth?
2: Yeah. Yes, it absolutely could be converted to a Roth. It would mean that you're paying the taxes now versus later, because if we leave it in the traditional IRA, when you take it out in retirement at some point, maybe you convert it to an income stream or you start to pull it out as needed to supplement other income sources. Whenever you pull out in any given year would be added to your taxable income. If you convert it to a Roth, which you can do, it just means you're paying it now instead of later. Since you're working, though, and earning income, generally, we would not see a lot of people doing that, because while you're working, you're likely in a higher tax bracket than you may be after retirement when you're not working. And so what a lot of people do is between the age of, you know, from the year they retire until their required minimum kicks in at 73, that's usually the period of time where they start converting to Roth because their income has dropped. So they're in a low bracket. And then we use a strategy called filling up the brackets. So, you know, you could check with your CPA, or if you do your taxes yourself, you could take a look at this. But you would look each year and say, okay, how much more income can I have before I, you know, go into the next bracket? And then you could convert that amount to Roth during that year. But the idea is you probably don't want to do it during the peak of your earning years because you're already in a higher bracket, and then adding more income on top of that through the conversion is usually counterproductive. Does that make sense?
4: Oh, yeah. Yes, that makes perfect sense. And then my second part of my question is, I have a 401k with a 4% match, but I'm contributing more than that. And when I look at the return amounts for the traditional IRA versus the 401k account, the traditional is earning better. So would it be wiser to contribute more into the traditional versus contributing additional into the 401k?
2: Yeah. Well, first of all, and I didn't hear you say this, but just to make sure you understand, you probably can't move any of that 401k money out until you separate from the company. At that point, you could roll it to an IRA. But if you're still working, it's called an in-service distribution. And even, you know, generally the plan administrators don't allow that. So yeah, I think the question is, do you prioritize the 401k or do you prioritize the traditional IRA? Well, remember, the 401k and the IRA are just the account type, which is different than the investments. So it just so happens that the investments that have been selected for the IRA are outperforming the 401k. So I think the first thing to do would be to go back to the 401k and say, why are those investments not performing well? And do you need to make a change and perhaps, you know, change the allocation inside that 401k? Maybe you're too conservative. Maybe you have too much in bonds. You know, maybe you're in a certain classification of stock that's not been performing as well as maybe what you have in your IRA. So I would say maybe you look at tweaking that first, but as long as you're maximizing any match available through the 401k, I don't have any problem with you, you know, funding the IRA first. It's just that you're likely going to hit the ceiling on the contribution limit for the year much quicker, because 50 or older, it's only $8,600. Whereas between age 50 and 59, you can put in $32,500 for 2026 in a 401k. So you've just got quite a bit more room there for contributions.
4: Okay. My question was that I'm putting into the 401k above the 4% match.
2: Okay,
4: great. And I was just thinking, is it putting more into the IRA instead of putting the extra into the 401k?
2: Yeah. And I'm not opposed to that at all, because you're getting your 4% match. So you certainly could, you know, start to prioritize the IRA instead. I'm just saying, let's back up. And if the 401k is not performing as well as the IRA, I want to know why. And so I want you to go take a look at those investments or get somebody at the plan administrator to help you evaluate what you've got to see if you don't need to make a change. But separate from that, yes, I have no problem with you starting to put anything above the match into the IRA. But remember, in the IRA, the contribution limit for somebody 50 and older is only $8,600 for the year. So you're probably going to get to the contribution limit, which at that point you'd have to then go back to the 401k and start putting more there.
4: Okay, gotcha. That makes perfect sense.
2: Excellent. Hey, Lynn, thanks for your call today. 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We'll see you next time. Bye-bye.
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2: Our word for today comes from Luke chapter 5. When he, Jesus, had stopped speaking, he said to Simon, "Launch out in the deep and let down your nets for a catch." But Simon answered and said to him, "Master, we've toiled all night and caught nothing. Nevertheless, at your word, I'll let down the net." You know, they had fished all night, caught nothing. They had cleaned and put up their equipment. No doubt they were tired. Peter didn't want to do it, but he says, "I'll do it." What happens? A supersized catch. Peter and the others had actually returned to fishing after responding to Jesus' initial call to follow him. Now Peter hears and sees the Lord loud and clear. "You can do your thing and go nowhere, or you can follow me and I will bring supernatural increase to your work. I personally have no interest in laboring and coming up empty-handed. I want to be in the boat with Jesus."
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0: I'll never forget reading that in Samson, where Samson said to Delilah, if you do this, I'll be like any other man. And four times he repeats that to her. And it was like the Lord was speaking to me, saying, Bob, you're not like any other man. I'm a man of God. You're a man of God. You're a woman of God. So we obey God. And we recognize I sinned against him. What God said is sin 3,000 years ago, guess what? Is sin today.
1: In Corinthians, it says that everything is permissible, but not everything is beneficial. What may be toying with the line of sin is still sin. Playing out, trying to see how far you can go isn't beneficial. In today's message, Pastor Bobby will challenge you to remember that sin is sin. It hasn't changed. Now here's Pastor Bobby in 2 Samuel chapter 12 as he continues his message, You're the Man.
0: Anybody here know who the traveler is? I'll tell you who the traveler is. It's temptation. It's Satan. It's his cohorts. The traveler comes in. The traveler comes in and gets our attention. Well, it gets the attention of the rich man who refused to take from his own flock and from his own herd to prepare one for the wayfaring man who had come to him. But he took the poor man's lamb and prepared it for the man who had come to him. Mark that. That's how temptation comes to us. It comes as a traveler. It starts with that thought. It's something you looked at. It's something you viewed. It's something you download. It's some chat room you went into. It's some desire. It's some bitterness. It's some anger. And you feed it and you feed it and you feed it. Verse 5. So David's hear this. David's anger was greatly aroused against the man as he said to Nathan, as the Lord lives, that man who's done this shall surely die. Really, David? He deserves death? He doesn't, just so you know, Exodus 22:1, it told us if someone steals one of your lambs, you're to give him fourfold. But notice David here. David has this righteous indignation, right? Oh, this, I'm the king. I was a shepherd boy. I know exactly how this guy felt. Kill him. And he goes on to say in verse 6, and he shall restore fourfold for the lamb because he did this thing and because he had no pity. Oh boy, is David going to bite those words later? He had no pity. He had no pity. That David, that's you. You know, it's happened to me so many times. Thank God for my wife. She would take me and say, take 3 steps back, Bob. Look at the picture. You know, I'm thinking of a specific time. You know, I Friday nights, we used to go out all the time. We'd bring the kids with us. And it always happens. I'm always the last one to get the food. I'm starving. Usually Friday, it's a busy day. I go to the gym. After the gym, it's like I'm thinking of those pork chops. I'm eating them in my mind. And the guy will come and he'll talk all the talk. And it's like, just get me my food, you know, but I'm Pastor Bob. And it was happening over and over again. And I remember I was teaching in Romans and it was talking about, hey, you want to have patience? This is how God develops patience in us. I'm just giving you some side note here. David sees his ugliness from somewhere else. See, this is why Nathan did such a great job here. He held up the mirror. And he's telling David, you're that guy. You know, you're the guy. You took another man's wife. You had 7. And you killed the owner. You killed the spouse. You know, it's so interesting how our sin always looks worse on others. Isn't that true? We'll see other people do those sin. Man, that, look at that pig over there. Look at this. He's looking at this, or he's doing that, or look at how this guy, his anger, outbursts of anger, this and that. It doesn't look as bad when you do it, but when they do it, it looks bad. You know, and this is what we see here. This is what the Lord's showing us here. Another preacher said it this way, how we describe our sin is usually different than how other people do it. You know, how we describe other sinners. We look at their sin, you know, and we just say, oh, how could they do that? But to us, oh, it's my struggle. You'll look at another person, you'll call them names, oh, that whoremonger, oh, that pervert. But yet we have these nicer words for ourselves. You know, I didn't steal. I'm not a thief. Oh, but I borrow a lot of things. I just never bring them back. See, we have ways of cleaning up the way we look at our sin, but the way sin really is. Verse 7, then Nathan said to David, you are the man. This is you, David. Look in the mirror. You took another man's wife. You took one of your warriors, one of your captains, one of your great men. You took his wife. In fact, he was told, this is the wife of Uriah. When you hear somebody say, this is the wife of Uriah, you stop looking. But he had him killed. This is just sad. Thus says the Lord God of Israel. God's going to come on him. Notice how he starts. He says, I anointed you king over Israel. I delivered you from the hand of Saul. Verse 8, I gave your master's house and your master's wives into your keeping. I gave you a house of Israel and Judah. And that has been, and if that had been too little, I also would have given you much more. Don't miss that. It really started speaking to me how we can get in this rut and just think, you know, rut-row, my life is just so bad. And God, you really aren't looking after me. You're not taking care of me. How easy we forget when we look. David, are you serious? He took you from the sheepfold. He anointed you. He delivered you. He gave you position. I look at all the blessings God has bestowed upon our church and upon our people and upon my family. I look at this new baby and I'm just, God, how could I? How do I get to this place? And notice what he said there at the bottom. And if that had been too little, I would have given you much more. Three times Jesus says, you know, ask me and I'll give it to you. Over and over again in the Gospels, ask me anything and I'll give it to you. James tells us in his epistle, you have not because you ask not. Man, I would give you whatever you needed. Verse 9, why have you despised the commandment of the Lord to do evil in his sight? You have killed Uriah the Hittite with the sword. You have taken his wife to be your wife. You have killed him with the sword of the people of Ammon. I know everything, David. Imagine that. Listen, I'm telling you, I've been in this faith for so long. There's a verse in Numbers, Numbers 32, that says your sin will find you out. Your sin will find you out. I'm telling you, it's going to come out. I can't tell you how many times people, especially here in the church, and I don't want to freak anybody out, but the Lord would give me a phone call or something, and your sin will find you out. You're going to get caught. Hebrews 4:13, I quote this a lot, it says, and there is no creature hidden from his sight, but all things are naked and open to the eyes of whom we must give an account. Again, I say to myself, what was David thinking here? And I go back to, he wasn't thinking. He was so caught up in the flesh. And when you are in the flesh and not in the spirit, and you're not, the mind of Christ is not in you, the mind of God is not in you, you're not thinking right, I'm telling you. And this is what we see happening in David's life. Verse 9 said it right. He despised the commandments of God. He thought less of them. He made excuse for them. He just despised the word of the Lord, the commandments of God. And it's a grave mistake when you butt against God and you say, God, I know your word says it very clearly here, but I'm going to do my own thing. And I'm telling you, you're sowing to the flesh. You're sowing to the whirlwind. Because that's what's going to happen. That's what we're going to see here. This is the lesson. David is going to sow to the whirlwind. He is going to reap everything back to himself. It's interesting how it said that when you took somebody's lamb, you were to pay fourfold. We're going to see, we're probably not going to get to it, but later on, we're going to see that four of David's kids are going to die. Four. This baby that's born, Amnon's going to die, David's firstborn, Absalom's going to die, and Adonijah is going to die. It's just amazing. And that's what we're going to see here in these 12 chapters. It's going to be good because it's going to be lessons for us, but it's going to be cruciating to watch this guy's life, his family, everything's going to fall apart. And that's the problem. We think, well, my sin's not going to affect anybody. It's my life. I'm going to do what I want. But this is the thing. You're not in an island. Your sin is going to affect everyone else. If you have kids, it's going to affect those kids. It affects everybody. It affects this church. Because now you're not in the church anymore. You're not operable in the church anymore. You're not thinking right anymore. That's what we're going to see with David. How this sin is just going to play out over and over again. And I've seen it. I've watched people. I'm telling you, I know what I'm saying. I've watched pastors who try to defy these things. No, I could still drink. I could still drink every once in a while. Nobody's going to know about it. Before you know it, it's got you. The drug, I only did it once. I mean, it's so sad now. You do drugs once now, it could be the last time you do drugs because of the stuff that's in those drugs. All these things, relationships. You can get all kinds of diseases now. Again, so many things. God help us. Notice the consequences, verse 10. Now therefore, the sword shall never depart from your house. I want you to know, I think this is the fourth time it's here. Sword. There's going to be a sword in David's life. This is why God doesn't want us to sin. Because you have despised me and have taken the wife of Uriah the Hittite to be your wife. Thus says the Lord, behold, I will raise up adversity against you from your own house, and I will take your wives before your eyes and give them to your neighbor, and he shall lie with your wives in the sight of the sun. For you did it secretly, but it will be do this thing before all Israel, before the sun. And we're going to see that play out later on. And it's saying here by your neighbor, you know who's going to do this to David? His own son, Absalom. He's going to come up and he's going to try to take, usurp his father's position, and he's going to try to become the king and start this civil war. All because David could not control himself. All because David sowed to the flesh. And all these things are going to happen in the next 20 years. This is an important verse, Galatians 6:7. If you're not a highlighter, I encourage you, be a highlighter. It's okay. It's biblical. You can underline verses. You know, it's all right. But this is one of those verses you want to underline. Galatians 6:7. Do not be deceived. God is not mocked. For whatever man, woman sows, that will they reap. For he who sows to the flesh, of the flesh reap corruption, and he who sows to the Spirit will reap everlasting life. It's a principle. It's a principle. You sow to the Spirit, you're gonna sow life. You know, I tell guys this all the time, you know, this lust thing. Oh, when I get married, it's gonna go away. It's never gonna go away. It never goes away. If I have another woman, if I have another, it's never gonna go away. You keep feeding that, it's gonna eventually destroy you. What does Jesus say? Come to the cross and die to self. That is the most powerful message right there. You go to the cross and you die to self. But if you don't, you are going to sow. You sow hatred and bitterness, you're going to sow murder. You sow to the flesh, the pornography, all these things, you're going to reap adultery. You're going to have unwanted pregnancies. I mean, the list just goes on. Again, David will reap the whirlwind. And that's why the Holy Spirit presents him before us here. And he wants us to see this. What should I do when I sin? What should I do? Well, you need to get right with God. Don't wait. Don't be like David. David does it right in verse 13. Look at verse 13. It says, so David said to Nathan, I've sinned against the Lord. Can you mark that? Notice he said, I sinned against the Lord. Against you and you only have I done this. And Nathan said to David, the Lord also has put away your sin. You shall not die. Look at that. You come clean. David admits it. I've sinned. There's no excuses here. Stop your excuses. Oh, my wife's not meeting my needs, my desires. Stop it. That's no excuse to cheat on your spouse. Call out to the Lord. Another thing here, David doesn't blame Bathsheba. You know, a lot of times, oh, it's this. This is what, you know, it was in the refrigerator. Or it was, I saw the commercial and I just had to go out and buy a six pack. Stop it. Stop it. That's it. It's your fault. You know, my environment I grew up, stop it. You have no excuses. Stop using them. Come clean with the Lord. Psalm 51:4, David says, against you, you only have I sinned and done what is evil in your sight, so that you are proved right when you speak and justified when you judge. God, I'm agreeing with you. I'm agreeing with you. Lord, I got drunk. It's wrong. I'm agreeing with you. You got to stop with, well, everybody gets drunk, Bob. Everybody. No, listen, I'm not everybody. I'll never forget reading that in Samson, where Samson said to Delilah, if you do this, I'll be like any other man. And four times he repeats that to her. And it was like the Lord was speaking to me, saying, Bob, you're not like any other man. I'm a man of God. You're a man of God. You're a woman of God. And so we obey God. And we recognize I sinned against him. What God said is sin 3,000 years ago, guess what? Is sin today. And we stop it and we repent of it. What does that mean to repent? To change your mind, change your thinking. Because God in verse 13 tells Nathan to tell David right after this, the Lord also has put away your sin. You shall not die. I love that. David and Bathsheba both deserved the death penalty. They committed adultery. In that law, there's a list of laws, Leviticus, Exodus. You were to take them outside the city. They were to be stoned. But you see the kindness of God. This is why David would write in Psalm 32:1, blessed are to be envied. Happy is the man or woman whose transgressions are forgiven, whose sins are covered. Blessed is that person whose sin the Lord does not count against them. Man, we should be so blessed when we confess those sins and he forgives us of our sins. God is good. He restores us. He forgives us. He renews us. He restores his joy back to us. Psalm 30, verse 3, David would write there, if you, Lord, should mark iniquities, O Lord, who could stand? But there is forgiveness with you that you may be feared. Oh, David knew that forgiveness. I hope you know that forgiveness. He declares us innocent. I mean, it's amazing here. Psalm 103, one of my favorite psalms, verse 3, David would write there, who forgives your iniquities, who heals your diseases, who redeems your life from destruction, who crowns you with love and kindness and tenderness. Verse 10, he has not dealt with us according to our sins, not punished us according to our iniquities. For as high as the heavens above, so great is the mercy towards those who fear him. As far as the east is from the west, so far has he removed our transgressions from our sins. As a father pities his children, so the Lord pities those who fear him. He knows our frame. He remembers that we're dust. I love that. He knows our makeup. Man, come clean tonight. Come all in with the Lord tonight. You don't want these consequences. In fact, look at verse 14. However, because by this deed you have given great occasion to the enemies of the Lord to blaspheme. That's always the sad thing when you're a believer and you fall, especially if you're someone like myself. Man, if I sin, if I get out there, man, I mean, I'm bringing a lot of people down. It's sad. I think of the people in the past. Again, just people look at it and they mock God. As I said before, when you sin, it affects the whole family. See, my dad, he was an alcoholic for years, and I'm telling you, his sin destroyed our family. If it wasn't for the grace of God, our family would have been a statistic. I mean, we lost everything. Where we were living in the hood, and it just got worse from there. And it was just, you know, his like, that was the thing. It was a great experience to watch this man. He was the strongest man physically I ever met, but he could not give up the drinking. And I watched him lose everything. And it was like God was teaching me, showing me, do what I say. Do opposite of what he does, because sin will destroy you. And that's the thing. That's why God places pictures like this before us. You know, I love Warren Wordsby in this commentary on this whole chapter. He speaks here that there's a whole lot of unfairness. We're going to read ahead. You know, I encourage you to read ahead. You're going to read this and you're just going to be like, man, there's just so unfairness. Here, David and Bathsheba, they get forgiven, and you start asking yourself, is God fair? Well, I love what Warren Wiersbe says. You know, you thank God. Like, if you're thinking like this, why is God let this person off the hook? But then we're going to see this baby die and all this other stuff. I just want you to know. All of us deserve death. And if it wasn't for the grace of God, go I. If it wasn't for the cross of Calvary, it changes everything. As I said before, man, God is such a good God, and we're going to see God. He's going to clean David up. Hebrews 12:6 says, "For whom the Lord loves, he chastens. He scourges every son whom he receives." Verse 7 says, if you endure chastening, God deals with you as with a son. What son is there whom a father does not chasten? But if you are without chastening, of which all have become partakers, then you are an illegitimate, not son. Further, so that's why I'm saying, if you're in sin and nothing's happened, I would just say you are experiencing God's grace and mercy. And you need to repent. You need to come clean with God and get right with the Lord. Verse 9, furthermore, we have had human fathers who corrected us, and we paid them respect. Shall we not much more readily be in subjection to the Father of the spirits and live? Again, it's only wise to want the discipline of God, to want the correction of God. Because in verse 11, it goes on to say, nevertheless, afterwards, it yields the peaceable fruit of righteousness to those who have been trained by it. It brings this great correction. Father, I just, again, thank you so much for this example of David. Help us, Lord. Help us. If the Spirit of God is speaking to us and saying, come clean. Come, let's reason together, the Lord would say. Come to me. Come to me. Are you overwhelmed by that guilt and that condemnation? I've come to give you life and that more abundantly.
1: 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Pastor Bobby Hargraves is coming to you from Calvary Chapel, Hudson Valley. 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Although we look at David as a man after God's heart, he wasn't completely without sin. But David's story shouldn't discourage us from following God despite our flaws. Instead, we see that no matter how far we stray from God, he is ready to welcome us back into his presence. All we have to do is repent of our sin and ask the Lord for forgiveness. 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
2: God said, for rebellion is as the sin of divination or witchcraft, and insubordination is as iniquity and idolatry. Because you have rejected the word of the Lord, he also has rejected you from being king. Oh, let that not be said of our life. Bill, because you've rejected my will and my ways, you've gone your own ways, you've done your own thing, that which I gave you, and it's all me, I'm taken back. Saul is such a negative example for us, but it can be positive that we not go that way. We not go that way of rebellion.

Aloha kako, e komo mai. Welcome to As We Gather, the Bible teaching ministry of Calvary Chapel Honolulu with Pastor Bill Stonebreaker. Today, Pastor Bill begins the book of 2 Samuel, looking at chapter 1.

Let's get into 2 Samuel chapter 1. And we're going to look at David's reign as well. But we saw Saul, his demise, his death. But you have to realize that there were no separations in chapters or verses and all, but it was put in there for our ability to go find where we're going to begin. And so first and second Samuel, they were one book. They weren't separated. Now we are in 2 Samuel, and I think that's important for what we're going to talk about tonight. If you remember, his last folly as king was to visit the witch of Endor. That's one of the last things he does. You'd think it would be a prayer meeting or a sacrifice to the Lord, you know, maybe bringing Samuel, though Samuel's not around, Samuel had already died, but you think it would be a celebration of God, but no, he goes to the witch of Endor. You know, Halloween, there are a lot of people visiting witches and seances. I have to say that I was into that stuff before I was a Christian. And you might think that there's no power in it. Well, you have to realize Satan and demonic powers are very real. I think you could go on the web, and I think it was a 25-minute webcast of a former witch. And she goes and she just tells what they do. And some of the sacrifices they make and some of the things. And it's very perverse. It's very evil. And so here you find this king of Israel. He's going to a witch. One of the last things that he does in his ministry. Now, the Bible talks about the sin of witchcraft. Back in the Old Testament, it was punishable by death. You can see it in Exodus chapter 22, verse 18. And Saul, he didn't do everything bad. He did some good things. But he didn't always keep to those good things. He actually banished witchcraft. We saw it

0: when we read it in 1 Samuel chapter 28, verse 3. But in his rebellion against God, he visits the witch of Endor for a seance. For a seance, and he wanted to contact the dead Samuel. Bring him up for me. He wanted to find out how this battle with the Philistines was going to turn out. And yet, it was told to him that he was going to die and his sons were going to die in battle. And so that's a sad thing. The last thing you do is visit a witch and you don't go to the Lord. You realize you're going to die. And he does. He dies. You see it in 1 Samuel 31, that last chapter that we already looked at, we already studied. But no breaks. There's no breaks here in chapter, or 1 Samuel and 2 Samuel. So 2 Samuel 1 is just a continuation of the last verse of 1 Samuel 31. So as we go on, it gives a little bit more information about Saul's death. It says in verse 1, we'll go a few verses at a time, we'll go down to verse 4 here. Now it came about after the death of Saul, when David had returned from the slaughter of the Amalekites, that David remained 2 days in Ziklag, and it happened on the third day that, behold, a man came out of the camp from Saul with his clothes torn and dust on his head. And it came about when he came to David that he fell to the ground and prostrated himself. Then David said to him, "From where do you come?" And he said to him, "I have escaped from the camp of Israel." And David said to him, "How did things go? Please tell me." And he said, "The people have fled from the battle, and also many of the people have fallen and are dead. And Saul and Jonathan, his son, are dead also." So here, news that I'm sure David didn't want to hear, but if you remember in the last time we were together, the Amalekites had made a raid on Ziklag. That was David's camp, and that was his city that he was living in with his 600 warriors, 600 men, and their families living there. But David and his men, remember at that time, they were hiding out from Saul's wrath, and they went to Gath, the Philistine city. Achish, the king, they were there. But they left their families unprotected there in Ziklag. And then as they were dismissed from the battle that was about to rage with Israel, by God's providence, they were dismissed by Achish. And he said, "Go home." So they did. They went home, finding the city burned, Ziklag burned, and their families were taken. They were taken and captured, and so David and his men went after the Amalekites. They defeated them. They rescued all the family. None of the family were harmed. They also took the spoil of the Amalekites, and then they came back to Ziklag. That's where it says here. They were 2 days there, and then the third day, this man came and told him what was going on there at the battle between Israel and the Philistines. David, very concerned. He's very concerned with the battle as Achish was waging war against Israel. How are things turning out? Now remember that David had gone for safety to Gath, and he made friends with Achish, and Achish wanted to make him Achish's bodyguard. He thought he had left Saul because of all the tension, all the drama, that Saul wanted to kill him and join the Philistines. And yet that wasn't true. He just was trying to escape the wrath of Saul. And when Achish gave him the city of Ziklag, he was making raids, but not raids on the cities of Israel, but raids on the cities that were friends with Achish and the Philistines. And so he was kind of a double agent here. I mean, he wasn't working for Israel. He was just hiding out. And Achish wanted him to go out to battle with him. Now, there's a problem. David's men are going to go out to battle against, maybe they have brothers, maybe they have sons in Israel's army. and you think they're going to go out against Israel and their fellow brothers? Well, that's a problem, because if David said, no, we can't go out, they would realize that, hey, David, he's a phony, and who knows what would happen. But he didn't. God's providence. Because the commanders of Achish's army said, hey, he can't go out with us. If he goes out with us in the midst of battle, he'll turn on us to ingratiate himself with Saul. We can't do that. And so Achish sends him away. And David, you know, he leaves. Incredible providence of God, how God is directing and has his hand upon us. Even when we think things can't get any worse, somehow God just brings his will through our lives when we're seeking him. Even in a time, it's interesting, even in a time of backslide, you have to look at David. He's not serving the Lord at this point. He's in a sense in fear. He's backsliding. He's away from God. And yet at the same time, God's hand is upon him. Have you ever thought when you were a sinner before you were a Christian that God's hand was upon you? Oh, you got into a lot of trouble. Yeah. But his hand was upon you. And even in that, he delivered you from the worst of the worst. And what did he do? He brought you to Christ. And now you're serving Christ. You see, we can't flee from God and his presence. You know, if we go to the ends of the earth, God is there. If we go to the deepest part of the sea, God is there. His providence is there. Now, this man that came, this fellow that came, we have to look deeper at this fellow. Because we have to ask, is he telling the truth when he begins to speak to David? Is he telling the truth, or does he just want the favor of David, a reward from David? Because they all know that Saul is after David to kill him. I mean, that's known throughout the land. And so do you think maybe with Saul's death would seem as though that would be a positive thing to David and his men, that Saul is gone and the one responsible for that death should be rewarded? Maybe that's what this man is thinking. And, or at least favorable in David's sight, the future king of Israel. And so it would appear that way to a natural mind. Yeah, the king is dead. And he's been pursuing David for what, 10, 12 years? And now he's dead, and here I happen upon him. And I'm going to bring to David his crown, and I'm going to bring his band that identifies him as a king. And maybe I'm going to get a reward. And he comes. He looks the part, doesn't he? He comes right from the battle. That's what he said. He escaped, he says. His clothes are torn. His hair is all messed up and dirty. And he bows in submission to David. So here, he's trying to get David on his side, I think. That's what I think. You know, you might have a different take on this. But and there's a couple different opinions on it, you know, when you read the commentaries. You think, well, yeah, this guy did kill Saul, or no, he didn't kill Saul. He's just making up a story. But let's look a little deeper into this. And so David asked about Israel's situation. And it seems like David is very anxious to know. He really wants to know. He's eager to hear. And so that really gives this fella an advantage when he sees the king so eager and so willing to hear what he has to say. And so anything he says, you know, he could gain favor with David. So he starts talking. He says, well, the people fled and they've fallen. It was a bad situation. And Saul and Jonathan are dead. But wait a minute. Jonathan had two more sons. But this fellow doesn't mention that. He only mentions Jonathan, David's best friend, basically. Doesn't mention the other two sons. Didn't tell him the other two sons are dead as well. You see, the man, I assume, and I think he probably knew that Jonathan and David were very close and special friends. And so I think at this point, you could kind of see him pulling at the heartstrings of David, because David's so eager to know. And so David, verse 5, said to the young man who told him these things, how do you know that Saul and his son Jonathan are dead? I think at this point, you know, David is a wise leader. He's a wise king. He's not just going to believe everything. The Bible talks about the king searching out a matter. And this is what David is doing. He's searching out a matter. He's probing. He's questioning, you know, the credibility of this young man, really testing him to see if he's lying. And so verse 6, go down to verse 10, and the young man who told him said, by chance, I happened to be on Mount Gilboa, and behold, Saul was leaning on his spear, and behold, the chariots and the horsemen pursuing him closely. And when he looked behind him, he saw me and called to me, and I said, here I am. And he said to me, who are you? And I answered him, I am an Amalekite. Then he said to me, please stand beside me and kill me, for agony has seized me because my life still lingers in me. So I stood beside him and killed him because I knew that he could not live after he had fallen. And I took the crown which was on his head and the bracelet, or it was actually a band around his, you know, bicep, which was on his arm, and I have brought them here to my Lord. In other words, I just happened to be on Mount Gilboa. You have to know something about these battles and all the stuff that's left after these battles. There were those, possibly, and again, this is speculation, like this fella, this Amalekite, they would be scavengers. They would just follow where battles are fought. And after the battles, they would go and they would scavenger from the dead. They would take what they could. Could that be what this guy is? Well, possibly, yeah. And he says that he saw Saul in his chariot leaning on his spear, but he wasn't dead. Well, first Samuel 31 says he did die. But now this man said he didn't. He still had life in him. But I saw he was going to die, and so I did kill him because the Philistines were in hot pursuit upon him. And obviously he didn't want a Philistine to kill him. So what, you want an Amalekite to kill you? These are the very ones you were supposed to put to death, Saul. Remember when Samuel said, you know, put him to death? The iniquity has come to the top, and God says, you know, they're goners, but you didn't do that. And so here, he says, he called me, and so I killed him. I knew he couldn't last. And I took his crown, and I took his bracelet, and here they are. I wanted to bring them to you, David. I didn't want to leave them there for scavengers, but I wanted to bring them to you. Now again, some will say that he made up this story to get in good graces with David. Others admit that the story is true. I'm not exactly sure, but what David does with this fella, whether he's just telling a story, he didn't really kill Saul, or whether he did, he got the penalty that was due him. At least in this culture. You see, Saul died, when we look at this as an illustration, Saul died because of his disobedience. His disobedience to God, first off. God told him to destroy the Amalekites. He didn't destroy the Amalekites, and who, if this guy killed him, who killed him? Killed Saul, an Amalekite. The Amalekites are a type of the flesh. You see, the Bible tells us to put to death the deeds of the flesh. Because when we let any Amalekite flesh, you know, into our life and begin to dominate our life, it's going to be bad news. And that very sin may bring us down, bring us low. We may lose everything that we've taken all this time to gain in Christ. Oh, God disciplines us. He disciplines those he loves and chastises every son and daughter that he brings to himself. But that means we have to listen to that chastisement. Saul doesn't. He doesn't all through Saul's life. What does he do? He visits a witch at the end of his life. And seeking that witch, it's interesting. As in the Old Testament, the witches were to be put to death. And yet here Saul visits a witch and he dies in battle. He, in a sense, you might say, right, coming from that witch, he goes right to his death. And it's because of disobedience. They're really an example in our life. We're so prone to rebellion. In our minds, we can rebel. And actually, even in our lifestyle, in our practice, in our actions, we can rebel. You see, so important, this disobedience you see with Saul in not fulfilling the commands of the God and then ending up, worst of the worst, visiting and having the sin of witchcraft. You see, the Bible, and God told Saul when he wouldn't destroy the Amalekites, and God told him to, God said, for rebellion is as the sin of divination or witchcraft, and insubordination is as iniquity and idolatry. Because you have rejected the word of the Lord, he also has rejected you from being king. Oh, let that not be said of our life. Bill, because you've rejected my will and my ways, you've gone your own ways, you've done your own thing, that which I gave you, and it's all me, I'm taken back. I mean, that's just it. That's just really the reality of that. And Saul is such a negative example for us, but it can be positive that we not go that way. We not go that way of rebellion. Then David, notice verse 11 and 12. David took hold of his clothes and tore them. And so also did all the men who were with him, and they mourned and wept and fasted until evening for Saul and his son Jonathan and for the people of the Lord and the house of Israel, because they had fallen by the sword. You know, if you can imagine being this young guy, you just told him what you thought was going to be good news to him, and all of a sudden they're tearing their clothes, they're weeping over the story that he told. You'd be shaken in your sandals, I'm sure. But you see, that whole idea of renting or ripping the clothes, it was a symbol in that culture of deep sorrow, deep grief, but also of dismay that this Amalekite would be so brazen as to come and say, I killed your king, because I know he was dying and I killed him. I mean, this is something that, you know, if he did it or he didn't do it, it doesn't matter. It really doesn't matter. Well, if he said, wait a minute, I didn't really kill him, he was already dead, it doesn't matter. You see, what proceeds from the mouth comes right from the heart. I'm sure he was in a panic, shaking in his sandals, not expecting what he was seeing. There were no high fives. Oh, he's dead. Yeah, high five. We're going to carry you on our shoulders. No, way to go, buddy. No, none of that. He knows he's blown it. He should have known better.
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3: If you get frustrated, go take a walk, go pray, go do something with your spouse. 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Emotional consequences are not helpful.
4: That's Dr. John Townsend, and he joins us today on Focus on the Family with Jim Daly. He's going to help you set boundaries with your children. I'm John Fuller.
5: John, I'm looking forward to this. I mean, my boys are now in their 20s, but this is the kind of information I wish I would have understood and digested with Gene to be able to do this better. I mean, we understood the concepts, but we didn't slow down to really apply them as best as we could. And for that reason, you know, we want to make sure you're equipped as a parent of younger children to be able to apply these boundaries, because the outcomes are so good. And children feel more confident, more secure, even though it takes a little bit of, discipline to be able to apply these as a parent. But it's going to be great content.
4: Yeah, and Dr. John Townsend is a speaker and best-selling author, and we're covering a book he co-wrote with Dr. Henry Cloud. It's called Boundaries with Kids, How Healthy Choices Grow Healthy Children. And we'll encourage you to get a copy of that.
5: Yeah, that's so good. Welcome. Good to have you back, John.
3: Great to be here.
5: What are some of those obstacles that parents run into when they're setting boundaries?
3: Well, there's two ways to look at the obstacles. First is things that kids do to oppose boundaries, that they don't like them at first. They escalate sometimes, and they blow up, or they melt down. Sometimes they withdraw and feel hurt, and, you know, they don't feel very loved. And sometimes they manipulate to get around it. But that's not the biggest obstacle. The biggest obstacle is us. The parent, and some attitudes that we have and mindsets that we have that we've got to look at. That makes the biggest difference in the world. Let me give you a few examples. One is to need the child's love. I need my child to think I'm good and loving and helpful and think positive about me. I need my child. Well, if you need your child to think positive of you, you'll never say no. You'll be the circus parent. Another one is, this is a technical term, it's very important in parenting, fragilizing. To fragilize means to think that your child is a little broken egg, that you've got to walk on eggshells around so that when child gets uncomfortable because you're frustrating them or saying no, are they going to fall apart? Are they going to have a nervous breakdown? And that's making somebody who's pretty resilient most of the time fragile. That's a problem in parenting.
5: Let me ask you in that regard, because this is a really critical point. The fact that culturally we're avoiding allowing that resilience, because we're doing exactly what you're saying. We're overprotective. We're overly engaged. Mm-hmm. And I think, again, this is one of those aha moments for a lot of parents who are watching or listening, who are the helicopter parent, the hovering parent, because they feel that's the responsibility of a parent of a 3-year-old, 5-year-old, 9-year-old. Mm-hmm. Why do we need to back down a little bit? Because of the outcomes that will occur if we don't.
3: Yeah, the best way to look at that is look at the sources for reality. One is the research. It just says if you are always keeping the child from any discomfort or unhappiness of any kind, you put out an anxious child. They feel insecure, like I don't have the strength to handle, you know, hard things, and I don't have frustration tolerance. And all of a sudden, they're very scared about life because somebody took care of this for them. The second is project into the future. Now, if I don't want him or her at 9 to ever feel bad, what kind of a husband or a wife or a worker or a minister or a friend are they going to be? They're going to be overwhelmed with life all the time. And the third source is, let's read our Bible. What does it say in Ephesians? It says that we're supposed to build each other up with grace and truth. Well, grace is the love and the support and the listening. And truth is, hey, there's some house rules here. Mm. So It's just not even a question anymore that the children need to know what no means and to have their own no, ultimately.
5: Yeah, that's so good. We're going to do something a little different. We've got some callers who have sent their questions in knowing this program was going to occur, which I think is great. So, you know, our goal here at Focus is to help you do this parenting job as best as you can. That's always our goal. And hearing from you in this way, I think we're going to do a few, is a great way to put real people in this spot and let them ask you a question. So let's take the first one.
6: I'm wondering at what age it's appropriate to start disciplining your child. In general, you know, I was always taught that you just start as early as possible, but I'm wondering, like, what age they can start connecting the cause and effect of their actions. Like, I would assume it's before they can have, you know, a full conversation, but I'm just not sure what that point is.
3: It's a great question. I don't believe in a lot of this during infancy. The first 12 months, that child is busy just trying to figure out what the world is and where love is and where safety is. And they don't even have the neurological capacity yet to understand the meaning of the word no. It was a few exceptions, maybe structure and feeding times and nap times later in the first year. But toddlerhood is where I believe it needs to begin, which is, you know, the onesie-twosie. And that's when they can learn language. Cognitively, they can go, oh, there's this word called no, I need to understand this. And if a parent will lovingly just set out the house rules, you know, here's how you treat your dog, or here's how you obey mom and dad, or these sorts of things. And when they have a bad attitude, help to correct that. That's very important, very helpful. And it sets the stage. Don't start that too late. And toddlerhood is fine for that.
5: Yeah. Let me ask you, especially like with young children, kind of the phase we're talking about right now, the mom who is just struggling with the get your shoes on because it's time to go. I mean, this sounds simple, but it's so right. Mm-hmm. And she has to repeat that, or dad has to repeat that 20 times. Mm-hmm. I said, get your shoes on, we got to go. How do you create a boundary around that and enforcement of timeliness?
3: Well, the first thing you have to do is to realize that if you say it several times, that's a thing that we call nagging. And nagging without consequences creates insanity.
5: Right.
3: Because the child learns, well, they always say it five times. Right. I'm a number four right now. I'm fine.
5: Yeah. Isn't it interesting? They do learn how to delay.
3: So you tell them, I always say, give them the 30,000 picture. You know, sweetheart, I used to say it seven times, and I think that I want to change that. I'm going to do it one time, and then you'll have the timeout, or I'll take away the toy if it doesn't happen. Well, they don't believe that because they have a thousand experiences of mom doing it or dad doing it that way. But then when you follow that up, and after the one time you take the toy away or whatever, and the child is now in a new reality, I'm living in a new world because I lost something and they followed up. And so that's going to be a conflict. It's going to be upsetness, but you have to tolerate that and be loving about it. And the more you do that, and don't nag, but say after the first time. I've got parents that were friends that said, once we did that, all of a sudden we have all this lack of angst and we had more fun time.
5: Yeah, interesting. You know, that's the goal, right?
3: That's the goal.
5: Things happen when asked and consequences are few.
3: And they put on their shoes. Can you believe that?
5: Which is the goal. My goodness. No. You know, another concept in the same space is something you referred to as emotional consequences, to avoid emotional consequences. And this is another big one that we as parents tend to fail at because we get emotional. We're angry and because it's now driven our temperature emotionally up. I said to get those shoes on now. And that's not helpful because that kind of reaction or direction, boundary, it starts to hurt the identity of the child. They think shame. It's shame. Okay, I'm not doing the right thing. For whatever reason, the child may not even understand it. I just enjoy playing. I want to color more. I don't want to put my shoes on. But the parent's unhealthy emotional rise can lead to some issues later.
3: Right. You know, it reminds me of Colossians 3, where the Bible says, don't exasperate or embitter your child because they'll get discouraged.
5: That is a good scripture.
3: It makes so much sense because when you look at it, there's this little person called a child, and there's this big people out here, and You want the big people to be sane. They want to be loving and rational, all those things. And if mom or dad blows their top with these emotional consequences, these shaming things, the kid thinks, I live in a crazy world. And it's scary because they're not safe anymore. Mm-hmm. But if the parent goes, this is the rule. Now, here, I'm going to be clear about it, and stays warm about it. I'm firm, but warm. The child goes, oh, I live in sanity, and she's safe, and he's safe, and I can do this. So you have, if you get frustrated, go take a walk, go pray, go do something with your spouse. Don't do that with the child. Emotional consequences are not helpful.
5: And I mean, this is a thing that I've noticed even in raising my boys. You have to do everything within your power to always be the adult, to always be the calm one, the calm voice, never move into a place where you get angry and emotionally destructive, if I could say it that way. That's a challenge because they will, boy, the teen years, will they push your buttons or what? So, but you have to come back to this, okay, I'm the parent, I'm not the child, but we can tend to, as parents, to get down in the mud with them.
3: You know what I think really helps there, Jim, is that anytime you end that immediate crisis, a meltdown in the grocery store or somebody smoking dope at 14, you know, whatever the meltdown is, is don't get lost in the present crisis. Think future.
5: Right.
3: What I'm getting ready to do with my child, I want to play the long game. How am I going to affect them as a parent, as a somebody, you know, who's in their 30s? And what I next do will get me into my prefrontal cortex, and I won't be amygdala hijacked, fighting and flight. Just think about the future when that happens, and you'll be the adult.
5: And it's a good distraction, too, in the present, to think about the future.
4: Yeah. Okay. Mm-hmm. This is Focus on the Family with Jim Daly, and today we're talking with Dr. John Townsend about, it's a classic book that he co-wrote with Dr. Henry Cloud, Boundaries with Kids, How Healthy Choices Grow Healthy Children. 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
5: John, we have another parent who wants to ask a question. Let's hear what their question is.
7: So one of my twins in particular is just has always just been a little more emotionally sensitive boy. And where it's coming out now in these preteen years is just kind of like a overall moodiness or sullenness. Really, it pushes my buttons, just the facial expressions and just the kind of like woe is me-ism where I'm trying to, you know, we really want our kids to see all the good that God has for them. And so how do you handle that without heaping shame?
3: You know, this is a really important question because especially in teen years, the hormones take over, puberty takes over, the endocrine's going, and the moodiness happens. And a lot of parents are, goodness gracious, I want this child to see the good things that God's brought around. So this is sort of a semi-boundaries and semi-also attachment relationship question. And in terms of the boundaries part, when there's misbehavior with a sensitive teen, it doesn't mean you drop the rule and say, well, if you're upset, if it's going to make you discouraged, if it's a reasonable boundary about behavior or conduct, these sorts of things, you got to hold the rule. But you do need to listen more. And what we find is instead of saying, stop feeling moody, get happy, you know.
5: Yeah.
3: I never work with me. Is when you keep the structure, but you also say, tell me more about it. When the child feels understood that my parent is with me, even though I'm down. I mean, think about David in the Psalms. He was always complaining to God, and that's why we know it's okay. And God was okay with it. The child begins to feel like, you're in the well with me. I do feel bad about my dating life or I'm not doing well in sports or whatever. And the parent comes in and says, I know that's tough. The child feels like I'm in this empty well of pain, but you're not talking me out of it. You're in the well with me, giving me grace and attunement. And the child begins to think, this is okay, but don't drop the structure and the responsibility at the same time. It's a win-win, not a zero-sum game.
5: John, let me ask you this. How can parents teach their children to manage their own responsibilities? I mean, that's kind of the golden question, actually, because this is what every parent at every stage is going to be troubled by. How do I do this? How do I teach my child life responsibilities and they then do them?
3: I can give you the big picture in four words, if it helps with this, because this is the question, is how do you incentivize kids to make good choices with the boundary thing? The first thing is love, because no child can take a boundary or a rule or a job or an obligation unless they know they're loved, because they're going to be disheartened. None of us can do things if we think somebody's not on our side and on our team. So you got to love them and let them know and be attached to them. But the second thing is you got to give them the rules. Here's the truth. The truth is, this is how we conduct things in our house. So they know it. They got to be informed. It's not okay to say, I'm going to give you a consequence, and they never knew. Here's the house rules. Can I tell a funny story about that?
5: Yeah.
3: There's universal house rules, like obey parents and help out with chores and do your homework. And then there's those ones that are particular to your child, like your child's personality. Like you, with an extrovert, then you take away their phone because they love social stuff. With the introvert, then they can't have a lot of alone time. I mean, you know the children. And Barbie and I, when the kids were small, we had horrible bathroom things. They just go, I don't know what it's about the bathroom and brushing teeth. They would just do these things. And finally, we were writing things like, don't put toothpaste on the dog. And it was like so particular. And so we finally got, wait a minute, this is leave the bathroom like you found it. Okay.
5: Right.
3: So you've got to go for the universal rules and the particular rules. But that's the second thing, is the truth, the rules. The third thing, and this is what's so scary for parents, especially Christian parents, is freedom. You got to be free to disobey. Because if you're not free to disobey, you'll never learn. And the parents that are uber controlling and kind of rigid, the kid never has a chance to disobey, and watch what happens later in life in college.
5: I want to emphasize this because this is really good. It's kind of another light bulb. It feels like as we're parenting in our limited ability, and that's okay. I mean, we haven't done this before. It didn't come with a manual. You're learning as you go. And how many parents want a do-over? You ever say that to Dina?
3: Mm-hmm.
5: I've said that to Gina. I wish I could have a do-over. Yeah. But in that regard, it's okay for the child to fail.
3: Mm-hmm.
5: You actually want them to, and then be that net to help them learn from that and
3: right.
5: to do better next time. I think this would be true for Jane and I think we had a goal of zero failure rate. And that's so unhealthy
3: right.
5: for the child. And that would be a do-over for me, to be more engaged with our boys, to allow them to fail and allow them to be healthy in that.
3: Right. Now, there's certainly a limit to that. You don't tell a three-year-old they can run out in traffic. That's
5: right.
3: awful. But, yeah, they need to be able to fail, because there's no learning without it. You know, you take Joshua 24, it says, choose this day who you're going to serve. God even says, I'm not going to make you do this. There's no have to here. And the thing that, especially in those middle years, guys, you want to be around when they fail. So mm-hmm. we didn't want perfect children those age, because we had the suspicion that if they were perfect with us and we couldn't be around to monitor things and guide things, in college is going to be a nightmare. We always felt a little insecure around some parents that their kids are just kicking it, and just, how can I please my parents during the junior high years and the high school years? And we were thinking, gosh, we're not that. And then we found out these nightmares happen in college, because now they learned how to choose. So freedom is a good thing. So the first step is the love. The second thing, here's the rule, that's the boundary. The third is the freedom to fail and to disobey. And the fourth is reality consequences.
5: Mm.
3: Here's what happens.
5: Yeah.
3: And I've set up appropriate reality consequences, which is giving them something they don't want, like chores, taking away something they do want, like a phone, and there's the whole four words. And that's kind of what the book is about.
5: Yeah.
4: You know, in terms of responsibility, Dr. Towson, there is a moment most of us parents face where our child says, I can't do it. And there's something in what you just said that is making me wonder, how do we handle those moments? Because we aspire to actually, you can do that, because we think you can. There's some coaching involved in there. There's some natural consequences, some failure. But how do we help our child understand the difference between, I just don't want to do that, or I don't think I can, and my parents really want me to?
3: Yeah, John, that's just a real normal problem. In the book, we call it the law of responsibility. How do you bear your own load, like Galatians 6 says? And a lot of children will think, I can't do it because it's uncomfortable. Now, some things they can't do. That's why it's important to have age-appropriate responsibilities. In the book, we've got a table on that, so you can know what's different between a 4-year-old and a 13-year-old, because there's some things they cannot do. But you start with what I call OJT, on-the-job training. Walk them through it. Here's how you feed the dog. Here's how you do your homework and stay with it for 45 minutes without a break. Here's how you learn how to cook. So you walk through them as you would with a job. So then they go, I'm getting that capacity because mom and dad are training me. And then there's a learning curve. And they don't walk the dog right, or they only sit still for 10 minutes or whatever. And the learning curve makes mistakes. And you're just compassionate about that, but you stick with it. Next, you empathize with the complaining. Let them complain about it, as long as they're doing it. Don't trigger. So many parents who don't like the attitude, and you either criticize them and shame them, or you cave in and say, well, you're upset. But Don't do either one of those. Just empathize. I know it's tough. Get back to work. And then you praise the success. That's how kids learn competency in life for a skill or a marriage or faith.
5: Yeah. Let's hear one more question before we end today. And I want us to come back tomorrow if you're willing, and we'll keep this rolling because it's so good for parents to really understand boundaries. Let's listen to this question.
8: My question relates to my 14-month-old. I'm a first-time mother to a beautiful little girl, and I'm finding myself saying the word no to her a lot more than I ever thought I would. And she now says no back to me, and it feels like a little bit of a game. And I'm just wondering, how can I implement boundaries? How can I deter her from doing things that are unsafe? How can I get her to stop doing things I don't want her to do without the use of the word no, especially during a season where communication is limited right now with the skills that she has. So any feedback would be much appreciated. Thank you again. Bye.
5: This is the ultimate question for parents, how we get into this no debate. It's like a tennis match where the ball is the word no, and it's going back and forth over the net.
3: It really is. Well, let me pose another way to look at this. So why toddlerhood to avoid no? Might as well stop it in early childhood or late childhood or early adolescence or late. Maybe saying no is a bad thing all the way through life. Well, there's going to be a nightmare. And so let's don't just think about the toddlerhood. If you don't like the word no, there's a problem because it's a great word. What does Matthew 5 say? Let your yes be yes, or your no be no. It helps us. It gives us structure. So what we found out is the only group that shouldn't really have a lot of no is, like we talked about earlier, the infant. They really can't metabolize or digest that. But a toddler on, they need it, and they learn it. And I'm so happy with this caller because her child is responding with her own no, meaning I'm developing an identity. I'm going to protect myself. I might have a good relationship and not let anybody, you know, gaslight me. So when the toddler says, does what you don't like, and you say no, and it's a firm no, and it's a nice no, but it's not a mean no, then they begin to protest, set the consequence, make it a reasonable consequence. And after it's become like normalized, that this is the way my family is, this is the way mom and dad are, they calm down. It's like the rails of the crib for a baby. Structure brings security. A kid without a no in their lives is more insecure.
5: Yeah.
3: And if you look at the long-term research on parenting, it's really, really interesting. There are two factors. Of all these studies about what makes a nice person by age 21, from 0 to 21, two factors. One is appropriate warmth, real warmth, listening, getting down to their level, you know, caring. And the second is appropriate structure and strictness. That's the two that matter.
5: Really interesting. And unfortunately, as parents, we tend to see those as very different things. And like most of life, we lean into one and not the other. And when you do that in an imbalanced way, you end up with problems either way.
3: And you end up with a split parent problem. Hmm. The Disney parent and the uber strict parent. And then the child learns, here's where I have fun, I can do what I want, and here's the one that I'm kind of afraid of and resentful. Parents need to be integrated in what the Bible calls grace and truth.
5: That's good. John, right at the end here, I want to cover one thing that seems to be kind of a phenom amongst younger parents right now, this idea of avoiding the word no, that it's not a healthy thing. And I think they refer to it as gentle parenting. Speak to that issue. It's kind of touching on this idea of being out of balance in one direction. And I, you know, some of the best advice I ever got from a friend, he said, try to say yes in your parenting more than no. But that came to activity, you know, when your son asks you or your daughter, do you want to play catch? Try to say yes. Don't say no, I'm busy. And that's how he was applying it. And I think that's a distinction too. Say yes when it comes to things your child wants to do after work or whatever it might be, rather than saying, I'm really tired, I'm busy, whatever. Then there's this don't say no in order to be gentle on the child. Speak to that.
3: Well, I think that the gentle parenting thought pattern, there's some strengths in it. One is they tend to be more emotionally attuned to how the child is feeling. That's very important. The attunement is a big deal. Also, I think it's good to sometimes explain the why. Instead of just, I'm the mommy all the time, you know, because I'm the parent. Well, sometimes you have to do that. But sometimes it's helpful to say because, you know, it might hurt somebody's feelings because we want you to be a success. And the fact that it's kind of anti-harshness, well, harshness can really damage a child. But here's the weaknesses, I think. No matter how warm we are and how attuned emotion we are, it can become permissiveness, and then the child doesn't learn structure and responsibility. Also, there's an over-validating, they call it sometimes, of always overpraising everything, and that can dysregulate the neurology of a child's brain because they know that they're not that great, and they begin to feel like they're a sham. So you're telling me I'm going to be the next president. Well, maybe I am, but right now I can't even make it through my classes. So they feel this disconnect. The overpraising can be a problem. And also the collaborative conversation instead of no, like, well, let's work this out together. Well, what that does is the child begins to think, I'm in charge here too, right? I'm just like these guys are. These
5: I got a vote.
3: I got a big vote. And instead of, I'm going to be in a world where there are authority figures and there's a God who owns everything and there's bosses and all this sort of thing, it becomes more confusing for them and sometimes creates a sense of entitlement and the inability, this is the big one, the inability to tolerate life's limits.
5: Yeah. That's big, and it seems epidemic right now. So, John, like I said, this is great. Let's go another day and cover some more of the content in the book. And what a great book it is. Dr. John Townsend with his co-author, Henry Cloud, Boundaries with Kids, How Healthy Choices Grow Healthy Children. 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And just know that you know, you're supporting something that we are having an impact on. Mm-hmm. I think last year alone, we were able to help 470,000 families prepare for that parenting journey. That's a good thing. And we're really, you know, I'm grateful that Focus is having that kind of impact.
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5: And Dr. Townsend, you're involved with raising up the next generation of strong Christian counselors through your efforts at Concordia. Tell us more about that.
3: Well, it's the Townsend Institute for Leadership and Counseling at Concordia University in Irvine, California. It's for people that want an opportunity to enhance their career, get a new career, move up the ladder. 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We got three programs. You can get a master's or a certificate in counseling, or an organizational leadership, or an executive coaching and consulting. 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So we're real happy about that.
5: Yeah,
3: we have hundreds of students. They're getting great jobs. We're at the bottom third of expense of schools like ours. And we have these great guest experts, people like Henry Cloud, Patrick Lencioni. There's a person named Jim Daly who speaks with our students, who's very well
5: It's always fun to talk to the students.
3: So, yeah, we're at TownsendInstitute.com.
4: And thanks for listening to Focus on the Family with Jim Daly. I'm John Fuller, inviting you back as we continue the conversation with Dr. Townsend and once again help you and your family thrive in Christ.

Evanjo what? This is Ken Ham on a mission to call the church back to the authority of God's word. Biblical illiteracy is growing across the West. Now, many professing Christians simply don't know what the Bible teaches or even understand basic Christian doctrine. One study found that a quarter of Americans claim to be evangelicals, but the same study found that only half of them strongly agree with core

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2: Have you ever heard of something called bots, dots? You probably haven't heard the name, but you know what they are. Those are those raised dots on the freeway that when you veer off course and you hear that grrrr. Okay, those were developed by a guy whose last name was Botts. He worked for Caltrans, California Transit Authority, back in the 1950s, and figured out a way that when people fall asleep on the roadway and they get off center, we want to put those dots in the freeway to wake them up. And I tell you, those Botts dots have helped me. When I was in college and I used to drive back to my parents' home on the weekend on the San Bernardino Freeway, and I was just so tired after doing studies and interning and all sorts of heavy schedule, I started to nod off time and time again until I hit those Botts dots and I got jarred to my senses and got back in the middle of the road because I was dangerously close to, on one occasion, a cliff about 50 feet down to the other oncoming traffic. So thank God for Botts dots. What does that have to do with the book of Colossians? Colossians is the equivalent of Botts dots to a minister by the name of Epaphras, and the church he is pastoring in the town of Colossae. It seems that they have gotten off course. They have swerved from the center line, which is Jesus Christ. And they are being infiltrated with a belief system that is very dangerous. And so Paul wants to bring them back on center through the book, through the letter of the Colossians. It's the Botts dots for that church located in the Lycus Valley. A picture of the modern city with the mountains is behind me. I have never been to Colossae. And honestly, you never would have even heard of the town of Colossae because it really wasn't a big deal. The only reason you have heard of it and I have heard of it is because there's a letter in the New Testament that Paul wrote to it. And so for that reason, there is significance. And of course, the message is highly significant. But the core theme of this book is getting back on target with Jesus Christ and Jesus only. We did a series on a Sunday morning some while back called Always Only Jesus, based on this book. During the era known as the Jesus movement back in the 60s and the 70s, and I was involved in the 70s, early 70s, when this revival on the West Coast broke out, and there were all these people falling in love with Jesus. They were not falling in love with churches or religion. They were saying no to religion. They were saying wholeheartedly yes to Jesus Christ. And I was one of them. And it was all about Jesus. And they called us Jesus freaks and Jesus people. And a lot of my friends had really long hair. A lot of us had long hair. I had long hair, but they had long hair and beards and sandals. They kind of looked like Jesus, at least in the movie Jesus. And

0: we were following Jesus Christ, and he was enough. But not everybody thought he was enough. And I remember as all of us young people were filling this tent in Costa Mesa, California, packing it out every Sunday and Sunday night and Thursday night Bible study, that some of the local pastors in Orange County were quite upset that this Calvary Chapel was seeing such monumental growth with so many young people. And so one clergyman was quoted in the Orange County Register, the news, local newspaper, about the church I was attending and about the Jesus movement and the Jesus freaks that were all along the beach. And this clergyman, you know, kind of disparaged the whole movement by saying, well, all they have is Jesus. I remember reading that and I thought, what a statement. All they have is Jesus. What he should have said is all they have is Jesus because all they need is Jesus. And that's what Paul is basically saying, dots, bots, in the book of Colossians, the book, letter to the Colossians. All you need is him. You are complete, he will say, you are complete in him when we get around to it. Quick story, when I moved to New Mexico from Southern California, and I got to meet a couple of pastors in town, and I told them, you know, who I was, and that I was here to start a church, a Bible study, and hopefully a church, and they were sympathetic toward me because they were pastors. They knew the effort that it would take, and they would ask me, well, where did you go to seminary? And at that time, I had to say nowhere. I have a medical background, not a seminary background, but, you know, I went to church a lot, and I read the Bible a lot. I'm going to just kind of go with that. And so one of the pastors in town, sweet man, but he felt, he knew that I didn't know anything, and he was right. I didn't know anything. And so he was asking me questions. What are you going to do about this? What are you going to do about that? And how are you going to, now you got to stage the offering. How are you going to receive an offering? And I said, well, I haven't even thought about that, but we have a Bible study. We have a coffee can that we set out in the opening to the little room where we meet in. And that's worked so far in this little Bible study on Thursday night at the apartment complex. I'll probably double it and put one coffee can on one side of the theater on Sunday morning, another coffee can on the other side. I'll get the big Folgers can and just put one on either side. He looked at me in disbelief. And I remember saying, it's never going to work. Another pastor in town, not a Baptist pastor, this was a Presbyterian pastor. I grew to love him a lot, but he also was taking me under his consideration and knew that I needed help, heard that I was starting a church, wanted to help me, and he asked me if I had a robe. And I said, no. He said, are you going to get a robe? I said, no, I'm not. And he goes, well, tell you what, I'm going to buy you one. And it's just going to add a little bit of legitimacy. It's a little more formal, but it's something we practice in the Presbyterian church. And if I got you a robe, would that be okay? And I said, with all due respect, thank you very much, but I am not going to wear a robe as a pastor. And I remember him just shaking his head thinking, it's never going to work. But all I came here with is what I started with, Jesus. And if that wasn't enough, then I didn't want to be part of anything that didn't include just that. So Paul writes a letter because the leader of the church, the pastor of the church at Colossae, a man by the name of Epaphras, has traveled to where Paul is. Paul is in Rome. Paul is in prison in Rome. He's under house arrest for 2 years. And Epaphras presents the problem that he sees in the church with Paul and asks Paul's advice. Now, I'll tell you a little bit more about Epaphras as we get into this letter, if we get into this letter tonight. But the city, the town of Colossae, and you can see it in the image behind me, modern day area. We have other pictures that show the ruins of the ancient city. Sort of hard to find the ruins of the ancient city because it was destroyed by an earthquake right around the time Paul wrote the letter, probably shortly afterwards. That whole Lycus Valley was shaken up by this earthquake and destroyed a good chunk of Colossae. But it was a town, a city at the foot of the mountains. It was in an area called Phrygia. And I don't expect you to know where that is necessarily, but the New Testament, the book of Acts, mentions it, that Paul went through Galatia and Phrygia, and it's next to Galatia. It's in that area. It's modern-day Asia Minor, or modern-day Turkey. It was in the Lycus Valley, in Phrygia, which was the Roman province of Asia. So when the New Testament speaks about Asia, it's not talking about China and Vietnam and India like we know modern Asia. But in ancient times, there was a Roman province of Asia, which we know as Asia Minor, but most of us really know it as modern day Turkey. So that's where Colossae was. It was 100 miles from where Paul spent 3 years of his ministry, which was the city of Ephesus. Ephesus is on the coast, was on the coast, is still on the coast, sort of, but that's a whole nother explanation I won't even get to. But go 100 miles, 80 to 100 miles inland, and you would have come to the ancient town of Colossae. I'm going to show up a little map on the screen that just shows you. Can you see where it says Colossae? And you see that it is on the main route, east and west, north and south, but mostly east and west. So it's on the trade route. It's on the main road. And because it was on the main road of a trade route, it's a city sprung up there. Now, whenever you have main roads with towns on them, they become not only receptacles for goods and services, but they become receptacles for ideologies and philosophies. Because people's belief systems in different places get transmitted with them as they travel, and they get dumped off and discussed at the gates of various towns. And that was happening in Colossae.
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0: And some of those ideologies and philosophies were seeping into the church. And Epaphras had the presence of mind to know some of this stuff is just weird. Now, it was weird. It was known as the Colossian heresy, which I'm going to talk about as we get through this book. But it basically was a mixture of Jewish legalism, Greek mysticism, and asceticism. Now, let me explain that. There was some legalism, so there were rituals that this group of people were saying you need to go through, certain regulations, certain holy days and feast days you needed to keep. But it wasn't Judaism per se. It was Greek mysticism as well. You had to go through certain kind of a progressive pattern to get to know God more intimately. And not only was it Jewish legalism and mysticism, but it was asceticism. So you had to keep things from yourself. You had to deny yourself certain things in order to get to know God in a mysterious kind of a way more deeply. Now, this is happening in Colossae. It will become known as Gnosticism. Gnosticism. And most people just look at Colossians, go through it, and they say, this is all Gnosticism. Really, it wasn't. It will become Gnosticism. It's in its primary stage, though. It's in its nascent stage. It's forming, and one of the areas it's forming is here in Colossae. So, enough said as an introduction. Let's get into it. Paul, an apostle of Jesus Christ by the will of God, and Timothy, our brother, to the saints and faithful brethren in Christ who are in Colossae, grace to you and peace from God our Father and the Lord Jesus Christ. This is a typical introduction of an ancient letter, not just in the Bible. You're familiar with this kind of format, but if you were to examine ancient Greco-Roman correspondence, they all begin the same way. They begin by announcing who the author of the letter is, very different from a Western letter where we say, "Dear so-and-so, I write my letter," and then at the end, you find out who wrote it. In ancient times, they would begin with, "Hey, this is a letter from me, Skip, writing to y'all at Colossae." And so this is very, very typical pattern where you have the author, the audience, and a greeting or a salutation, which we have in verse 1 and 2. Notice that it says he's an apostle by the will of God. Now, later on, he's going to say, in this chapter, he's going to say, "I pray that you might be filled with the knowledge of his will, in all wisdom and spiritual understanding." That's his prayer for the church. Paul was certain that he was an apostle by the will of God. He was sent by God. He knew after the Damascus Road experience what God called him to do, because he asked Jesus, we've gone through this many times, two questions on that Damascus Road experience. "Who are you, Lord?" Second question, "What do you want me to do?" And he pursued that until he found out. He went down to Arabia for a while and just spent time in solitude and with scripture and sat before the Lord and got that clarified. So he knew what he was called to do. And you should be able to say your name and your profession by the will of God. It's such a relief when you come to understand what God's general purpose is for your life. So Paul, an apostle of Jesus Christ that is sent out bearing that name by the will of God. And notice, and Timothy, our brother. Now, Timothy, he calls our brother, but in other places, he calls Timothy my true son in the faith, because Timothy was led to Christ by Paul. Paul led Timothy to Christ. He's from Lystra, you may remember. And he brought Timothy with him on his missionary journeys later on. He even said of Timothy, "I have no one else who thinks like I think." Or as Paul put it, "I have no one like-minded who will naturally care for your state like Timothy." So he's our brother, but he's also my son in the faith. Now, why is he mentioned here? Well, no doubt he is with Paul in Rome as an associate for a period of time. Paul would send him out to various places. But for the time being, he's with Paul. Now, it could be that Paul including Timothy in the introduction indicates that Timothy was the amanuensis of Paul. Amanuensis is somebody who actually writes the letter. Paul would often dictate the letter to somebody. Maybe he would sign a few sentences at the end and then his name. But he would dictate a letter. And to dictate a letter, you need somebody to take dictation, called an amanuensis, a scribe. So it could have been that Timothy was the scribe, the amanuensis, the guy who took down the thoughts of Paul as he dictated them in this letter. You should also know that, and I've told you this before, but just for repetition, so you because you may have forgotten, Paul wrote four letters at this imprisonment in Rome. Ephesians, Philippians, Colossians, Philemon. All four letters were penned by Paul when he was in that two-year house arrest in Rome. It is believed, since Ephesus is only 80 to 100 miles away, that the letters to the Ephesians and the Colossians were carried by the same group of people at the same time. And that's probably true. Around 60 to 62 AD, when the letter was written and then sent. So Paul, an apostle of Jesus Christ, by the will of God, and Timothy, our brother, to the saints. Now, if you have a Catholic background like I have, when you read that, you go, to the saints? Is he writing to people who are dead and in heaven and who have been officially canonized by the Roman Church? Because that is how I believed saints to be. I was taught that nobody can attain to sainthood unless they've done special miracles or they have had special blessing conferred upon them over a period of time. Their history has been examined. Their life has been examined. And after that examination, the church officially canonizes them as a saint. So to me, a saint was a dead holy person. But Paul is writing to saints. He's obviously not writing to dead people, is he? He's writing to people who are alive. Hagios is the word for holy or saint or set apart ones. A saint is simply a believer in Christ set apart by God for his purpose. You are a saint. We are his saints. So tell your wife that. Honey, I'd like you to just call me by my, call me Saint Skip. I don't know if it'll go over well. She probably won't fall for it, but it would be true for that to happen. So y'all are saints. To the saints and faithful brethren. Now notice this. Notice that he does this a lot. There are two addresses. The Colossians have two addresses. Spiritual address in Christ. Physical address in Colossae. You have two addresses. You are in Christ. You are in Albuquerque. Or if you're watching online, you are wherever you are in. But you have two addresses. Now, I would even say you have three addresses. You have a physical address, a spiritual address, and an eventual address. Because Paul said to the Philippians, our citizenship is in heaven. Our citizenship is in heaven. Your name's already there. Place is already there. It's been prepared for you already. You're going to check it out one day. So you have a physical, a spiritual, and an eventual address. Here, he mentions these two. You are in Colossae. You are in Christ. Now this is very Pauline. This is very much the personality of Paul. Paul uses the term in Christ, like he uses here, 87 times in the New Testament. It's one of his favorite descriptions of a Christian. You are in Christ. What does he mean when he says you are in Christ? It means that you are sharing, you are united with Christ, sharing relationship, sonship, adoption, resources. God sees you as his own special people. Now, this is unique to Christianity. Paul refers 87 times to Christians being as saints in Christ. Other religions never use this term. You never, ever read a Buddhist saying, I'm in Buddha. I have never met a Muslim who says, I am in Muhammad or in Allah. Or I've never met a Mormon who would say, I'm in Joseph Smith. But if you're a Christian, you are in Christ. You are in the world, but you are in Christ.
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0: Welcome to The Word for Today, featuring the Bible teaching ministry of Pastor Chuck Smith, founder of the Calvary Chapel Movement. This radio program is a chapter-by-chapter, verse-by-verse study through the entire Bible. And on today's edition of The Word for Today, Pastor Chuck continues his message, The Abuso, as we pick up in Revelation chapter 9, verse 1. And now, with today's study, here's Pastor Chuck.
1: The fifth angel sounded, and I saw a star fallen from heaven unto the earth, or a fallen star. And to him was given the key of the abus, the abyss, the abuso in Greek, the abyss, translated bottomless pit. Now, The translation bottomless pit is a correct translation of this word abuso, and it is a probably right in the heart or the center of the earth. Because right in the center of the earth, you would be constantly falling. There'd be no end to the fall. You see, because as the earth is rotating, you'd be constantly in a state of falling. Bottomless pit then. Because there would be, you'd never get to the bottom of the thing, you'd be in the middle as it's always turning around you, so you're continually following, but you're right there in the heart of it. We do know that Hades is in the heart of the earth, and so this is probably one of the compartments of Hades. This particular compartment is where God incarcerates demonic spirits. It's where the Antichrist has been incarcerated. It is where Satan shall be incarcerated for 1,000 years. It is where demons are presently incarcerated but are going to be released upon the earth during this period of time. It is a place where the demons will later on be incarcerated when Jesus came to Gadara, and there was that man who was filled with devils, demons. And Jesus said, "What is your name?" And they said, "Legion," because there were many. And they said, "Don't send us to the abuso, to the pit before our time. Let us be free for a while longer." Now they knew that their time was coming when they would be consigned to the abuso, the place, a compartment in Hades, as there is another compartment called Tartarus. A compartment in Hades, this one for fallen angels or fallen spirits, demonic spirits, whereas Hades itself is for the rebellious man. And so he sees the fallen star from heaven, who no doubt is Satan. He has the key to the abuso. And he opened the abuso, the bottomless pit. And there arose a smoke out of the pit as the smoke of a great furnace, and the sun and the air were darkened by reason of the smoke of the pit. And so somewhere upon the earth there is probably a fissure of some kind that goes down to the heart of the earth that shall be opened. And as it is, like a furnace, this smoke is going to ascend from the heart of the earth, darkening the skies, as the skies were darkened after the eruption of Krakatoa and after the eruption of Mount St. Helens, Krakatoa. And there came out of the smoke creatures, demonic creatures, as John sees them, because they swarm in great clouds, they are like locusts in that they cover the skies and the skies become dark. And of course, in that part of the world, they have plagues of locusts that actually so many millions of them that it's turns the skies dark as they invade an area. And so these are like a locust plague. And to them was given power as scorpions of the earth have power. And they were commanded that they should not hurt the grass of the earth. And of course, that's the natural food of the locust. Neither any green thing, neither any tree, the general diet of the locust, but only those men which have not the seal of God in their forehead. So at this point, God is going to start separating those that have his seal in their foreheads from those who do not. Even as God made a separation in the plagues in Egypt. And there was darkness in Egypt, but in Israel there was not darkness. Frogs in Egypt, but among the camp of the Israelites there weren't frogs. Frogs in their beds, frogs in their kneading troughs and so forth. They would knead their dough and frogs, you know, just everywhere frogs, except in the area of Israel. God made a separation, a difference, so he will again. And to them was given that they should not kill the people, but that they should be tormented for 5 months. And their torment was as the torment of a scorpion when it strikes a man. Over there in the Middle East, the scorpion, and of course upon the earth there are several varieties of scorpions, but there in the Middle East, the scorpion that is over there has a sting which is purported to be the worst pain of any sting possible. And these locusts have power to inflict this kind of a stinging torment like scorpions for a period of 5 months. And in those days shall men seek death. The torment being so fierce, men will seek death and shall not find it. Shall desire to die, and death shall flee from them. So, an interesting period when death takes a holiday for 5 months. Now, death is an interesting phenomena. It's something we don't fully understand, all of the real mechanics of it. What does happen when the spirit of man leaves his body? We say, well, it's death. You know, they have the EEG probes all connected, and they watch the little monitor, and they watch the brainwave activity as it flutters there on the monitor and shows across the screen. But then when the line goes flat, they'll monitor it usually for 24 hours, and then they'll pull the plug. And when the oxygen is no longer being provided, if there is any life at all, the brain will start searching for oxygen, and you'll see a little flutter on the screen again, so they plug it back in. But if there's no flutter, line stays flat, they say, well, he's dead. Spirit's gone. Soul is gone. Consciousness is gone. He's dead. What releases the consciousness? What releases the spirit of man from his body? We see people who can live for years in comas. The spirit doesn't leave, yet their body is there, and yet they haven't the capacity of doing it. They're just in a comatose state. Why hasn't the spirit left? What keeps the spirit there? We don't really know for sure. Jesus on the cross dismissed his spirit. He said, no man takes my life from me. I give my life. I have the power to give it, and I have the power to lay it down, and I have the power to take it up again. No man takes my life from me. And on the cross, it said he bowed his head and dismissed his spirit. Gave up his spirit. He just bowed his head and said, okay, you can go. Now he had the power to do that. There will come a time when your spirit will refuse to leave your body. And this could be one of the most awesome, horrible periods of history. Imagine a person taking a .45 and putting it to his skull and pulling the trigger and blowing the back side of his head off and his brains all over the room. And yet he not dying. The spirit not leaving. And he goes around with this hole in his head. but he keeps on living. The spirit won't leave. That could be horrible. You see, the real me is spirit. The body is the instrument that God has given to me whereby I can express myself. But the body is the medium of expression for me. But the real me is spirit. The real me is not the body. The real me is spirit. Through the body, my spirit can express itself. And that's what God has designed. He has designed the body as the medium by which I can express myself to others, and I can relate to others, and they can relate to me. It's the medium by which we come to know each other, we come to appreciate and love each other. This medium of our bodies, by which our spirits express themselves to each other. Now, generally, when through age, accident, illness, disease, or whatever, generally when the body can no longer fulfill the functions for which God purposed, when the body can no longer really express me, when the body gives me more pain and suffering than joy and pleasure, or when the body is so weakened that it can't really express me anymore, then God releases my spirit from this body. And my spirit then moves into my new body, the building of God not made with hands, eternal in the heavens. But here's going to come a time when God's not going to release spirits for 5 months. And people will actually seek to die, perhaps mutilate their bodies, and under normal circumstances, their spirit would have left. But God's going to let them go on in that condition for 5 months. As I say, it'll probably be one of the most horrible periods in the history of the world when for 5 months people can't die. Death is a blessing to the child of God. Precious in the sight of the Lord is the death of his saints. It's a blessing for the child of God. I don't want to go on, living in this body after it can no longer fulfill the functions for which God purposed and designed. I don't want to just lie in a bed, just staring at the ceiling and needles and intravenous into me and oxygen, and people come in and look at me like I'm just, And have to be there month after month and year after year. And for 50, 100, 200 years, you're just lying there, and staring at the sky and can't say anything or do anything. That would be horrible. That would be hell. Death is a blessing. When this old body gets to the place that it can't function anymore, then God's going to release my spirit from it. That's going to be a blessing, not a curse. It would only be a curse if I weren't a child of God. Because then, of how much sore punishment suppose ye he to be thought worthy who hath counted the blood of his covenant wherewith he was sanctified an unholy thing and hath done despite to the spirit of grace. For we know him who has said, vengeance is mine, I will repay. Fearful thing to fall in the hands of a living God. So, death takes a holiday. People are tormented. Now, John is taken by the Spirit to a day in the future in which he sees things that he does not understand. He can only describe them in the language that he knows. Imagine a prophet being taken, say, into the midst of a battle in World War II. A prophet, say, in John's day, taken by the Spirit, out in the future, dropped into the middle of a battle in World War II. He sees tanks and artillery, and he sees the plane jets coming in, dropping their bombs and all. How in the world would you describe that when you don't know what a plane is, when you don't know what a tank is, when you don't know what ammunition is or explosives are? And, how would you describe what you were seeing? You'd be limited to your vocabulary and the language of your day and things that you saw. So John now does his best to describe what he is seeing. But, if you're looking at demonic beings, again, you're going to have to use language that is representative, but it falls short of a full and complete description. So he tries to describe them somewhat. The shapes of the locusts were like horses that are prepared to battle. And on their heads, it was like crowns of gold. And their faces were like the faces of men. And they had hair like the hair of women. Sounds like some hippies, huh? And their teeth were as the teeth of lions. And they had breastplates, as they were breastplates of iron. And the sound of their wings was like the sound of chariots of many horses running to battle. You're doing pretty good, John. You know, if you were trying to describe a dive bomber coming in, you know, and the roar from the wings and all, like many chariots running into battle and all. Who knows what he is actually seeing, you know. He describes as he can with the language that's available to him. And they had tails like unto scorpions. There were stings in their tails. They had power to hurt men for 5 months. And they had a king over them, which is the angel of the bottomless pit, or this fallen star. And his name in the Hebrew is Abaddon. But in the Greek, it's Apollyon. And the words mean destroyer. So another name for Satan, the destroyer. And oh, what a destroyer he is. Look at this world. Look at men who have been destroyed by the power of Satan. Woe, woe, woe to the inhabitants of the earth. Hey, one now is past. But there are two more to come. The sixth angel sounded, and I heard a voice from the four horns of the golden altar, which is before God, this altar of which the mercy seat was a model. And they said to the sixth angel, which had the trumpet, loose the four angels which are bound in the great river Euphrates. And the four angels were loosed, which were prepared for an hour and a day and a month and a year to slay a third part of men. These fallen creatures, satanic angels, so fierce, so awesomely fierce, that God has kept them incarcerated during these six millennia of man's history. But in 1 hour, he's going to release them. They've been held back for this 1 hour in which they enter the world to accomplish their mission. They are prepared for an hour of this particular day of this month of this year to slay a third part of men. Now, in the first four horses of the apocalypse, the first four seals, 1/4 of the earth's population is destroyed. And now by these fierce angels loosed out of the river Euphrates, another third of the earth's population to be destroyed. And the number of the army of the horsemen were 200,000 or 200 million, and I heard the number of them. And thus I saw the horses in the vision, and those that were sitting on them, they had breastplates of fire and of jacketh, and brimstone, and the heads of the horses were as the heads of lions. And out of their mouths issued fire and smoke and brimstone. And by these three was a third part of men killed, by the fire, by the smoke, and by the brimstone, which issued out of their mouths. And their power is in their mouth and in their tails, for their tails were like serpents, and they had heads, and with them they do hurt. And the rest of the men which were not killed by these plagues yet repented not of the works of their hands, that they should not worship devils and idols of gold and silver and brass and stone and of wood, which can neither see nor hear nor walk. Neither repented they of their murders, nor of their sorceries, nor of their fornication, nor of their thefts. And so the judgments of God do not really bring men to repentance. Man hardens his heart against the judgments of God. Paul said, don't you realize it's the goodness of God that brings a man to repentance? That is why I seek in my messages to preach of the goodness of God and emphasize the grace of God. It's the goodness of God that brings man to repentance. I do talk about the judgments of God that are going to come because I would be derelict in my responsibilities if I did not. Because that is a fact that must be faced. However, I do not like to make that an emphasis of my ministry, and I don't. Because the judgments of God are only going to harden the hearts of men, and they fail to repent of all of their evil, which they do, even in the midst of this horrible period of judgment. They continue their worship of Satan and the representations in the idols. Two woes are past. The third woe is yet to happen. The seventh trumpet, from which will come the seven vials, the last final plagues. But in the meantime, we're going to have a little interesting digression. Chapter 10, we're going to have a little digression into the glorious return of Jesus Christ. Chapter 11, we're going to be introduced to the two witnesses and to their ministries. Chapter 12, we'll be introduced to several different personages. The woman representing Israel, Satan, the great dragon, and the war between the woman and Satan.
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1: 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Acknowledge Him in all things, that He might direct your path in His way of righteousness, as you live a life that is pleasing and accepting unto Him.
0: 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Join us again next time as Pastor Chuck continues his verse-by-verse study through the Bible. That's right here on the next edition of The Word for Today.

0: Welcome to Somebody Loves You Radio, the Bible teaching ministry of Royal Race in Diamond Bar, California. Today, as Royal continues our study of the Holy Spirit's role in the life of the believer, it's great to have you along. You'll see that God has blessed all of His people with a unique set of spiritual gifts, and He's also provided directions for their effective use. Stay with us for encouragement to seek the Holy Spirit's guiding power to operate in your gifts and glorify God while edifying the church. The title of today's study is How to Use the Gifts in Worship. In 1 Corinthians chapter 12, here's Royal Reese.
1: There seems to be a lot of confusion how the gifts of the Holy Spirit are to be used in public worship. There are people, they're called dispensationalists, that believe that the gifts are not for today. They believe that the gifts actually cease with the apostles. And so we really don't believe that. We believe that the gifts are for today. We believe that that which is perfect has come is talking about the second coming of Christ. And when Christ comes again, surely we are going to be perfect. We won't need wisdom or knowledge or prophecy or tongues or anything else, because Christ will be here ruling and reigning with us. But right now, at the moment, we are in great need of the gifts of the Holy Spirit. Paul the Apostle has been dealing with the public worship in the city of Corinth, and we must take it from that position. He's actually talking to people. They were in the church that had accepted Christ, but their worship was carnal and bringing confusion to the body of Christ. Paul is writing to correct what was taking place in the city of Corinth among the believers. And Paul the Apostle told us last week in 1 Corinthians chapter 13 that the greatest of all things is love. Without love, we are nothing. Because you can have the gift of tongues and interpretation of tongues, or the gift of prophecy, or the gift of wisdom, a word of wisdom or word of knowledge. And you can go through the 21 gifts that are given to us through the Holy Spirit. But if those gifts are not exercised in the base of love, then it's nothing. You can be a Christian and be nothing concerning the things that Paul talks about here, especially spiritual gifts. Now, it's interesting that in the original manuscript, as we look at chapter 14, beginning with verse 1, he says, pursue love and desire spiritual gifts. You notice that word gifts is not in the original language. It's actually added by the translators. So you can actually put a line through it and maybe put a note next to it that it was added by the translators. Literally, it should read like this. Pursue love and desire spirituals. That's the original language. Seek after spirituals, especially that you may prophesy. Now, I find it interesting that as Paul the Apostle is going to be talking about spirituals, the first thing that we have to do is we have to establish a base of doctrine. That is what we call establishing what was taught by Jesus and by the apostles and what was taught in the epistles. Otherwise, if we don't establish our basis for doctrine, then anybody can actually take any experience and use it for themselves biblically. The way we check out doctrine is, first of all, did Jesus teach it? Did he teach it in the book of Matthew? In the book of Mark, in the book of Luke, in the book of John? Do we find it among the Gospels of Jesus Christ, whatever doctrine may be, whatever experience we may come into? Can we find it in the four Gospels, and can we also find it biblically and scripturally and doctrinally in the book of Acts, and also in the epistles of Paul and Peter and James? Why? Because

0: Because if we cannot find it in the epistles, or the book of Acts, or Matthew, or Mark, Luke, or John, then we do not accept it as doctrine. See? The reason is because when anyone has an experience, the Bible tells us to be careful, because even Satan himself transforms himself into an angel of light. So now we have heard, not only in the past, as Paul not only was dealing with people that were coming to public worship like we are today, except for one difference. In the synagogue of that day, the women would sit on one side and the men on the other side. They were totally separate. And so Paul will deal with these issues that are not only found in the book of Corinthians, but also these are things we find still today in and around the world, in the church. There are problems today in the Church of Jesus Christ, and I believe that this is part of the reason that so many people have become scared to the gifts of the Holy Spirit, because of the use and the abuses that we have seen in the church. For example, we have not only churches that literally in the services, as the pastor, they've had their time of worship and song and praise, and the pastor gets up to give his sermon, that in the middle of his sermon, or three quarters through his sermon, and even sometimes at the beginning of his sermon, somebody in the church will get up every week and will begin to speak in other tongues and will stop the service. Well, first of all, the Holy Spirit is a gentleman, and he's not the author of confusion. We must establish that the Holy Spirit and the anointing of the Holy Spirit is on the speaker, not really on the one that is listening. Yes, you have the Holy Spirit, but the Holy Spirit is in control of the situation. He would never bring confusion to himself. And usually they use it as a spiritual time where God is speaking to the church. So as somebody gets up to speak in tongues, then as they give their message and utterance in tongues, then somebody else after that person will get up and will give the interpretation to the message of tongues. Now, first of all, biblically and doctrinally, there are no messages in tongues. You don't find that term ever in the Bible. What would happen is that the person that would get up to speak in tongues, he would actually be speaking to God, but not to men. He would be out of order to do that, first of all, Paul says. Why? Because of the largeness of the congregation, and because there are non-believers in the congregation, and if they hear you speak in tongues, they will say you are crazy. There is a place for the gift of tongues. Now, does everybody speak in tongues? No. I thank God that God has blessed me in speaking in tongues. You've never heard me speak in tongues, and the reason is because biblically I follow what Paul says. I speak only when I am alone in secret in my closet to God, not to people. And so it is of importance that when such a thing happens in the church and the person speaks in tongues and then sits down and then somebody gets up to give the interpretation, it's never the true interpretation to the tongue. Because it's always like this, my little children, thus saith the Lord God Almighty. And they're actually given a prophecy instead of the true interpretation. The true interpretation should be a praise and a prayer to God. You see, Paul says that. We're following biblical doctrine. It is not a message to the people, but it's a praise and a prayer back to God. Why? Because Paul says that when we speak in tongues, nobody understands us. We're speaking mysteries, and the only one that can understand us is God and not man. Very clear, Paul declares there. So I think it's important that we understand, those of you that are baptized with the gift of the Holy Spirit, and the baptism of the Holy Spirit is not tongues. It's love. Because if God has baptized you with the gift of tongues, then thank God for it and use it as often as you can use it in the privacy of your prayer life. It's good to use it. I use it constantly. You say, well, what about if God hasn't baptized you with the gift of tongues? But at the same time, I am baptized with the Holy Spirit and I do have the love of God in my life. Well, I'm glad you asked. Because I want to give you the answer. Because the answer is found in Romans chapter 8, verse 26 and 27. Turn with me for a second. I'll show you. He says, likewise, the Spirit also helps our weaknesses. Now, do you have weaknesses? I have weaknesses. There are times before I ever received the baptism of the Holy Spirit, or before I ever received the gift of tongues, that I did not know how to express myself to God. As I spoke to Him in English, I thought, man, Lord, I don't know if you're getting the message. And there were times where I could not even speak in English, but what I would do is I would literally groan unto the Lord. I didn't understand that at that time. Now I do. Why? Because I've read the Bible and I've studied the Word of God. And Paul here explains it. That those that do not speak in tongues, sometimes you express yourself to God, not by speaking in tongues, but by groanings which cannot be understood. But God understands your groanings and the weaknesses in your life when you pray. But here is how Paul says that. He says, likewise, the Spirit also helps our infirmities or our weaknesses. For we do not know what we should pray for as we ought. But the Spirit Himself makes intercession for us, here it is, with groanings which cannot be uttered. I like that, underline that. It's okay to groan to the Lord when you're praying to Him. It's okay. He understands what you're going through. He understands your weaknesses. He understands your trials and your temptations and the sicknesses that you might be facing even here this morning. That's biblically to do that. But you see, the problem comes is that the Spirit is searching out what's in you. Look at verse 27. Now, He who searches the hearts knows what the mind of the Spirit is, because He makes intercession for the saints according, notice, to the will of God. I like that. That whether I pray or I don't pray, God always gets His will done. I like that. That when I pray in the Spirit or I groan in the Spirit, guess what? God is getting His way, not my way. The Spirit expresses what I need in my life deeper than I could ever pray in English. Interesting.
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0: If you believe that the gifts of the Holy Spirit stopped with the apostles, hey, that's just between you and the Lord. But it's good to understand that the Holy Spirit was with us, in us, and is upon us. Three prepositions in the Greek. And I need, as much as God wants to give to me, I need all that God has for me. Maybe you don't, but I do. Lord, give it to me all. I need it. I want to be open to the Holy Spirit, biblically and doctrinally, to whatever He has in His Word of God. Otherwise, I don't want anything else. And we do find today, we have people that are barking like dogs, singing and shaking and screaming in the Spirit, running in the Spirit, dancing in the Spirit, and they had all these terms that they make up, and they say, well, I couldn't help myself. The Holy Spirit made me do it. No, He didn't. Whenever the Holy Spirit is over my life, He's in control, but let me tell you something, I know what I'm doing. I never lose consciousness. Especially there's a doctrine that has been not only been debated and has brought so much confusion, and that is the doctrine of slain in the Spirit. Is that biblical? Is that doctrinal? Well, let me teach you from the Bible what the Bible says. Let me tell you that I had the privilege and experience to be with Catherine Kuhlman and to see her ministry and watch her on stage being led by the Holy Spirit and watching God work through her life, through hundreds and millions of people, as God would use her life to not only touch people, but God to do the healing through her ministry. And there were others that I've watched over the years And I was always wondering, God, why haven't you given me such gifts in the Spirit so that I can lay hands on people and people can be slain in the Spirit? First of all, God knows what we can handle and what we cannot handle. And He knows our pride and He knows our upfalls and our downfalls. And surely I would not want anything for God to give to me that is going to bring glory to me and not to the Lord. And so when I go through the scriptures and I look at the gift of tongues, yes, the gift of tongues is in the Bible. In the book of Acts, you find it in chapter 2 of the book of Acts, on the day of Pentecost, as they were sitting all in one mind, one heart, and then it goes on to explain that they spoke the wonderful works of God, not a message of tongues, but they praised the Lord in that language, and everyone that was there from all around the world heard them in their own language or dialecta or their own dialect praise the Lord. I like that. He explains it. Then we find it again in chapter 4 of Acts. We find it in chapter 8, in chapter 10, and in chapter 19, where we find people receiving the gift of tongues, praising God. So the gift of tongues is a real thing, but not everybody speaks in tongues. The true evidence of the baptism of the Holy Spirit is love. Love is the basis. Now, what Paul says here, in chapter 14, verse 1 and verse 2, look what he says. He says, pursue love, desire spirituals, but especially that you may prophesy. For he who speaks in a tongue does not speak to men, but to God. I want you to underline that. We're not speaking to men, we're speaking to God. It is always upward. Always upward to God when we're speaking in tongues. Then he says this, for no one understands him. However, in the Spirit, he speaks mysteries or divine secrets to God. You see? That's a dimension of the Spirit that I don't understand. That the Spirit takes over and God can understand what I am praying to Him in that tongue. My intellect doesn't understand it. But by faith, I step out and I pray in that tongue that God has given to me. In my private closet, in my office, or when I'm driving by myself, I am praying to God in the Spirit. But then again, what about this whole thing of slain in the Spirit? Well, people will take the context and they'll say, when Jesus was in the Garden of Gethsemane, and he was betrayed by Judas, 600 men came with Judas with swords and staffs and torches, and they came to arrest Jesus. And when they came to the garden, Jesus said, who do you seek? And they said, we seek Jesus of Nazareth. And Jesus said, I am he. And they all fell backwards. And he said, there it is. They were slain in the Spirit. The Bible doesn't say that. First of all, the Bible says that they were all non-believers. Secondly, nobody caught them from behind. Thirdly, they got right back up. They never lost consciousness of anything because they asked again, who do you seek? And they said, Jesus of Nazareth. He said, I told you, I am he. And then another time we find it is in the book of Acts. And this time they're Christians. Two carnal Christians, Ananias and Sapphira. And the Bible says that they did fall backwards, but they died. God's judgment came upon them. And they were carried away to be buried. And then there is one more instance, and that is in the book of Acts chapter 9, where Paul the apostle was knocked down by the Spirit of God from his horse as he was on his way to Damascus to do what? To kill Christians. And he said, Saul, Saul, why do you persecute me? Paul never ever once lost conscience, and the whole time he was communicating with the Lord. So biblically speaking, slaying the Spirit, there's no such thing. Because God is not the author of confusion. I believe God can do anything He wants to do. I'm not discrediting that at all. But as far as biblically speaking, for somebody to catch you and to be under the power, it's not biblical. We have to be taught in Matthew, Mark, Luke, and John, Acts, or the epistles. And if I find that as doctrine, then I accept it and I will practice it. You see? The gift of tongues is taught and is practiced. So we accept it as doctrine. The gift of word of wisdom, the word of knowledge, prophecy, all those gifts, all nine gifts here in Corinthians are accepted. And then the other gifts that are in Romans and also in Ephesians are accepted. The problem is when people begin to take it out of context and begin to abuse it, the problem comes. And that's what you have to be careful of. That's why here at Calvary Chapel, we practice whenever we have a prayer meeting or we're having a time of healing, to have the elders of the church, biblically, James chapter 5, to come forth and lay hands on the people so the people that are sick may be healed. Never one person doing the healing. Why? Because one person, that's bringing attention to one person, and people begin to get their eyes on one individual person. This way, when there's a lot of people, nobody gets the credit for anything. It's the Lord that does the healing. It's the Lord that is doing the work. And so we want to make sure that we honor God in His Word, but also we want to make sure that the non-believer that is here doesn't think we're wacko and crazy if we were out of order. You see? They would say, you are crazy, you're mad, man, your church is weird. And I've had those experiences when I was a new believer. But as I began to study the Word of God, as I began to have my own experiences with the Lord biblically, I began to have peace with God and peace with men. So we're just trying to teach you what Paul says. Nothing new. It's all biblical. So now Paul says this, verse 3. He says, but he who prophesies speaks edification. Notice he builds up. Exhortation. He what? Exhorts you by rebuke, whatever it may be, and by comfort to men. And what is the gift of prophecy? It is not always the telling forth of the future. That's what most people think. No, because most pastor teachers, while they're pastor teaching, they're using the gift of prophecy. It's being exercised, the gift of word of wisdom and the word of knowledge while it's being taught. And it's neat because in reference here to the gift of prophecy, it is actually to the teaching of the word of God. When you're getting the word of God taught, what do you get? You get edification, you get exhortation, and you get comfort. By hearing what God says to me. And then what happens? Everybody gets built up. You see? Because you understood what I was saying. Why? Because I spoke in plain English. Not in an unknown tongue, which you cannot understand. So there's a balance. So here in the first five verses, Paul is actually speaking what builds up. Paul says that the teaching of the Word of God is of importance above everything else, and love is the greatest thing that we must have in our lives. And then he says this in verse 5. He says, but he who prophesies edifies the church. Verse 5, and I wish that all would speak with tongues, but even more than you, that you would prophesy. For he who prophesies is greater than he who speaks with tongues, unless indeed he interprets, notice, that the church may receive edification. And that is, again, there has to be a true interpretation if something like that would happen in a small cell group and somebody would speak in tongues. The true interpretation would be what? The marvelous works of God. It's a praise and a prayer to God. But not that say of the Lord. So I think it's important that we understand what Paul is saying here.
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0: Did you know that Mark, for whom the Gospel of Mark is named, actually never identifies himself as the writer of that Gospel? So how do we know he's really the author? And does that affect the authenticity or reliability of this book? We'll find out today on Truth for Life as Alistair Begg connects the dots for us in the New Testament. 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
1: If you've done history at college, I will be surprised if you have ever been on the receiving end of somebody suggesting to you that we have every reason in the world to doubt the existence of Julius Caesar. It hasn't happened. In fact, they will have affirmed the writings of Julius Caesar without question. The closest manuscript that you can get to Caesar, 850 AD, well, what do we have in relationship to Jesus? Well, we have in Manchester University the John Rylands Papyrus, as it's known, because of the archaeological discovery. And that is a fragment of the Gospel of John dated AD 130. So that within a relatively few decades of the passing of Jesus, we have materials that confirm the writings of these Gospels. In fact, Robinson, who's an historian at Cambridge, says the wealth of manuscripts, and above all the narrow interval of time between the writing and the earliest extant copies, make the New Testament by far the best attested text of any ancient writing in the world. By far the very best attested text of any ancient writing in the world. Now, this is not some yahoo from Tea Bread University with a donut sticking out his ear. This is somebody at arguably one of the most significant universities in the entire world. His academic credibility is such that he's not about to make outlandish statements concerning these things. I don't base my convictions on the strength of his affirmation, but I do find it quite encouraging, and I hope you do too. But, says somebody, if that is the case, why is it that the New Testament documents are constantly called into question? The Bible outsells every book in the world and continues to do so. The rise of the gospel in South America and in the Southern Hemisphere in general is significant and compelling. Men and women continue to give their lives because they are unprepared to deny the claims of Jesus of Nazareth. And men and women recognizing this peculiar authority which attaches to this book resist it like the plague. And behind that is the activity of the evil one who in Genesis 3 came as the serpent to Eve, and what was his question to her? Did God really say? Are you going to base your response, he says to Eve, on a word from God? Did God say this? And the evil one, from then until now, is behind every attempt to undermine, to countermand, to diminish confidence in the verifiability, the accuracy, and the compelling impact of the truth of God's word. And don't let anybody run you off in the coffee shop by telling you about the discrepancies that exist between the manuscripts. One person in 1,000 may even know where to find those manuscripts. And if they were to examine them, they would discover that no discrepancy between the manuscripts has to do with the central tenets of the person and work of Jesus. It may say there were 3 people there. This one says there were 2 people there. It may say someone was standing up. It may say somebody was sitting down. But the manuscripts do not disagree with one another. When they unfold the story of Jesus of Nazareth, Messiah, Son of God, suffering servant, risen Christ, returning King. And the reason that people do not want to turn to the Bible is because they are unbelievers. And unbelief is sin. And it is sin which clouds our vision and prevents us from believing the gospel. Now, I take time on that because I think it is absolutely fundamentally important. Because in the thoroughfare of life, in everyday interchange, if you tell somebody, for example, tomorrow, that you went to church and they said, and what were you studying? And said, well, we started to study the Gospel of Mark. And they said, well, why would you even waste your time on that? What are you going to tell them? You're going to tell them, in the gospel, I discover that Jesus loves me. In fact, Jesus loves me, this I know, for the Bible tells me so. They said, well, isn't that a children's song? Yes, it is a children's song. But the reason I know is because the Bible tells me so. So this Bible better be a trustworthy, reliable document. Because if I am basing my life, my destiny, on who Jesus is and what he's done, and this is where I discover that, this is of fundamental importance. It's not a matter of marginal significance. That's why I take the time on this. Because it is in this book that we discover the wonder of God's love for us in Jesus. It is in this book that we discover our predicament without Jesus. So that's the first thing. Now we're at the second thing, and, well, it's questionable whether we'll ever reach the third thing, so just relax. First of all, some general observations concerning the Gospels. All right? Secondly, what about Mark as the author of the Gospel? What about Mark's Gospel? Because if you read the Gospel, you will discover that there's nothing in the text which identifies Mark as the author of Mark. So I actually wrote as my heading, number two, my heading was, who wrote Mark? Because it doesn't, you don't go to it and he says, hello, my name is Mark and I wrote this. It's not there. You don't have it in the way you have in some of the letters. So why is it that we believe? Why is Mark's name appended to this? And has Mark's name always been appended to this particular gospel? Well, in actual fact, the answer to that is largely yes. The earliest documents of the church identify John Mark as the writer of this particular gospel. Every gospel, as we said, is based on eyewitness material. And the early writers and the church fathers identify Peter, the Apostle Peter, as the source for Mark's gospel. So that Mark has relied most heavily on Peter to provide him with the eyewitness details that have enabled Mark to write this gospel down for the church in his day. After Peter is martyred and gone, Mark remains and Mark writes this material down. Now, if that is accurate, and I want to turn you to just one place. If you turn to Acts and chapter 10, you turn to Acts chapter 10, and in the account of Peter at the house of Cornelius, we have an illustration of Peter's preaching. And from verse 36, and I can't read it all, but this will just get you started, and if you're diligent, then you can follow up on it. This is Peter preaching. He says, you know the message God sent to the people of Israel, telling the good news of peace through Jesus Christ, who is Lord of all. You know what has happened throughout Judea, beginning in Galilee, after the baptism that John preached, how God anointed Jesus of Nazareth with the Holy Spirit and power, and how he went around doing good and healing all who were under the power of the devil because God was with him. We are witnesses of everything he did in the country of the Jews and in Jerusalem. And then he goes on to talk about his death and so on. Now, if you just look at that, and then you turn back over to the beginning of Mark's gospel, look at what you discover. You know the message, he says, you know what happened beginning in Galilee after the baptism that John preached. How does Mark start his gospel? He starts his gospel with the baptism of Jesus in the Jordan by John the Baptist. Now that would make sense, wouldn't it? If Peter was his eyewitness and enabling him to write as he did. Now, You're saying to me, well, I take your word for it, but I don't know where to find it. Well, I'll tell you where to find it. You want to go to the sources, that's fine. You go and find the bishop from the second century, whose name was Papias, who was the bishop of Hierapolis. He wrote certain things down. Eusebius recorded them for us, and these are extant documents that can be found in libraries. Okay? Here, in a big, fat New Testament introduction, which most of you are not going to buy, and few of you who buy it will ever read it, we have a quote from the aforementioned bishop. This is in the second century, and this is what the bishop says. Mark, indeed, since he was the interpreter of Peter, wrote accurately, but not in order, the things either said or done by the Lord as much as he remembered. For he neither heard the Lord nor followed him, but afterwards, as I have said, heard and followed Peter, who fitted his discourses to the needs of his hearers. Mark, writing some things just as he remembered, erred in nothing, for he was careful of one thing, not to omit anything of the things he had heard, or to falsify anything in them. Okay. So here's the bishop in the church in the second century, and he is writing for the benefit of those who are under his custody, as these men and women are seeking to live for Jesus, as they're being buffeted and as they're being threatened, as all hell is let loose against them in persecution, and as they are turning to the gospel records themselves, and they're in need of affirmation, and they are in need of support, they're in need of encouragement, and their dear bishop writes to them and says, when you read the stuff that Mark wrote down for you, you can be sure that although it's not written chronologically, it's all put down there, there's nothing left out that should be in, and there's nothing in that should be out. Indeed, you can trust it in its entirety. And it has been written by this fellow called John Mark. In fact, Mark, if you like, is just what any intelligent Christian should want the earliest evangelist to have been. What do you want the person who writes the first gospel to be like? You want him to be an imaginative, creative character? Tempted to flights of fancy? You want him to be what Mark was. Not an inventor, not a creator, but a conscientious compiler of the information. Not somebody who's sitting around saying, you know, I think if I did this, or I wrote it in that way, or whatever it was. No, this is a slogger, if you like. This is somebody saying, now let me remember again. When Peter came out of there, and then he went there, he said, hang on a minute, I'll give you it in just a minute. And then he wrote it down. And under the direction of God the Spirit, you understand the dual authorship of Scripture. It is written, Mark's Gospel is written by Mark. It is written by God. God breathes out through human instrumentation. And as Mark writes in this way, says the bishop, he does so not on the basis of invention, but on the basis of compilation. And if you think about it, he's only as good as his source. If he is not the source, he's only as good as his source. And what does his source say? When Peter, the source for Mark, writes to the believers in his day in 2 Peter 1. Do you remember what he says? We did not follow cleverly invented stories when we told you about the coming and power of Jesus. No. We were eyewitnesses of his majesty. We were there. We were present. We can verify what is written down. That is why we are writing to you as we are. And if you imagine Mark, as it were, in the shadow of Peter by this point in life, saying to himself, this is fantastic. I love this stuff. One day I think I'm going to write some of this stuff down. And if I ever write it down, I'm going to remember what Peter is saying here. No cleverly invented stories, no funny stuff. Eyewitnesses of his majesty. That's how I'll write it down. And every sensible, intelligent Christian recognizes that that is what we want in somebody who's giving us the first gospel. Now, let me set you a little exercise for the hours of the afternoon or the hours of the week. And that is not to play Where's Waldo, but to play Where's Mark? Where's John Mark? And you can take your Bible, take the Acts of the Apostles, that's the best place to go, and say, now where do I find this character John Mark? And I'm just going to get you started and then we'll stop. He lived in Jerusalem in a big house. His house was so large that they could have a big prayer meeting in it on the occasion when Peter was put in jail. Remember when the angel comes and liberates him and Peter shows up at the house of someone? He comes knocking on the outside courtyard door and they've been having a big prayer time to say, get Peter out of jail. Peter comes out of jail. Then the lady says, it couldn't possibly be Peter out of jail, which is which is just like most prayer times, isn't it? Well, that was John Mark's house. It belonged to Mary. That was his mom. He lived there. It is distinctly possible, but a matter of conjecture, that you will find this same house as the location for the gathering of the Last Supper. Possible. And it is distinctly possible that Mark, as is true of certain artists, has painted a little bit of him, albeit a naked little bit of him, into his own gospel. What? He painted himself in naked? Yes. Because I think that the character who eludes arrest in Mark chapter 15 by allowing the people to grab his cloak but not to grab his person and runs off down the street, Starkers, is probably Mark himself. So you're starting to like him even more, aren't you? He has a cousin who's rich called Barnabas. He has a lot going for him. And with his cousin Barnabas, he goes off with one of Barnabas's buddies, a fellow called Paul, and they go off and they do missionary work. Go find that. Go find where it was. What city was it where he bails out on Paul and Barnabas and becomes the occasion of disagreement between Paul and Barnabas, so that after that, Barnabas goes off in another direction and Paul goes with Silas. It's all in here. And if you look, you will discover just where it is that we discover that all of this resolves. And Paul writes and he says, I want you to get Mark and bring him to me because he's so helpful to me in my ministry. Isn't it interesting the kind of people that God uses? You know, if you were thinking of somebody who's going to write the foundational gospel, who would you go for? Oh, somebody probably Ivy League at least. If not that, we go down a tier, we go to the University of Virginia. They have a good English department after all. Maybe somebody coming out of there. No, just this character. It's interesting that he would be the follower of Peter as well, isn't it? He who knew what it was to bail out in the face of the challenges of missionary work, probably had his greatest sense of empathy for this Peter who bailed out in the face of the challenges in the courtyard of the high priest. Now you see, God knows always exactly what he's doing as he picks up people and puts them in places of usefulness. But the underlying factor was not the peculiar capacity of John Mark, but the underlying factor was the fact that John Mark had encountered the stupendous claims of Jesus, had come to trust in Jesus. His life had been transformed by Jesus. And it was that which caused him to go out and say to people, I have met Jesus. He has changed my life. Would you like to meet Jesus? He will change your life too. And isn't that really all that this adventure is about? Ultimately, at its core, the scattering of this congregation throughout Cleveland and beyond in the course of the next 7 days, allowing those who have been transformed by the power of Jesus to seize every opportunity to say just that. I met him. He changed me. You too may meet him. He'll change you too. And then we come to the first verse of Mark chapter 1. Father, thank you for the Bible. Thank you that while we do not find our confidence in the confirming aspects of archaeology and history and form criticism and documentation, still we do well to remind ourselves that alongside and beyond and underpinning all that which we read routinely is a vast and compelling compendium which reinforces that to which we give our childlike and often fearful affirmations. Help us then, O God, so to read the Bible and to meet Christ in it, that he might confront us with our need of him and that we might trust ourselves unreservedly to him. And then help us so to move amongst our friends and neighbors and work associates and family members so as to tell them this wonderful good news. And may the grace of the Lord Jesus, that same Lord Jesus, and the love of God, our Father, and the fellowship of the Holy Spirit rest upon and remain with all who believe, today and forevermore. Amen.
0: 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We Will Be Changed offers insights into the description of the fruit of the Spirit found in Galatians chapter 5. 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That's the focus of Alistair's teaching in this short book. You'll learn important lessons like how to embrace the joy of your salvation, how God uses trials to grow our patience. 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I'm Bob Lapine. Thanks for listening. As we are finding out, the Bible is no ordinary book. 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
1: The Peter G. Peterson Foundation is a nonpartisan organization that focuses on the national debt. Having just passed a record $40 trillion in debt, the foundation surveyed Republican and Democrat voters. It found 91% of all voters are concerned about the debt's effect on inflation, which is adding to the cost of living, including higher interest rates and other costs. Concern is one thing. The big question is, what would you be willing to either do without or reduce in whatever benefits you get from the government? If you're doing well financially, would you be willing to give up some or all of your Social Security for the sake of the country? How about increasing the retirement age from 65 to a more reasonable 70 over a few years? Doesn't that better reflect the reality that we are living longer? The problem is, we're all for cutting debt, but when it comes to individual cuts, we think we deserve what we are receiving and don't want to limit or do away with it. The politicians use benefits to get votes. Concern is a starting point, but real cuts ought to be the goal. I'm Cal Thomas.
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2: Accusations will come. And some of the most deepest burning accusations come to an area of your life where you are absolutely a man or a woman of integrity in that area. Doesn't that make sense? Where the wildest accusations, the ones that no one should ever believe, are right to the, it's just like a shot to the arrow to the heart of your integrity.

0: great potential to great disaster. That, in a nutshell, is the story of King Saul. And very sadly, it's a story that's been repeated through the ages. We hope and pray today's message from Pastor Ed Titter will encourage you in a much different direction. And that is a life that is lived for the glory of God rather than the flesh. We're watching the downfall of a man and king as we open 1 Samuel chapter 14 here on Abounding Grace.
1: How careful we need to be. See, we know what's going on in Saul. Why? Because right away we see that not only does he make a foolish vow, made people keep this foolish oath, but he says instead of the Lord saving Israel that day, he's going to take vengeance on his enemies. And as a result, back in verse 24 of Samuel 14, so none of the people tasted food. What a dumb thing. These guys are like military monsters. Like they are the elite of the, they've been fighting and fighting and fighting. And Saul, because of his pride and arrogance, calls down a foolish pride. Nobody eat. And you'll see the results of it. According to verse 24, it says, and all the men of Israel will distress that day. It leads to a distressing. In verse 25, the people of the land came to the forest. There was honey on the ground. And when the people had come into the woods, there was honey dripping. But no one put his hand to the mouth, for the people feared the oath. Not only are they distressed, but they're fearful. These are military warriors put into a place of distressing fear. Now, Jonathan hadn't heard the charge, heard his father's charge, verse 27, the people with an oath. Therefore, he stretched out the end of his rod that was in his hand, dipped it in a honeycomb, put it in his hand to his mouth, and his countenance brightened. You know, a lot of times with those folks, like my mom had this, when she had low blood sugar, if she would just take something sweet, boy, it would just, man, pick her up. It would pep her up. And that's exactly what's happening here. He was losing energy. He has been fighting with his armor bearer. He takes a little honey, which would have been good for anybody to take it. And his countenance immediately is better. He's immediately recharged. And then one of the people said, your father strictly charged the people with an oath saying, cursed is the man who eats food this day. And the people, now here's another consequence of the foolish vow. The people were very faint. They were distressed, faint, very faint, and fearful. How much better if the people had eaten freely, verse 29. But Jonathan said, my father has troubled the land. Look now how my countenance was brightened because I tasted a little of this honey. How much better if the people had eaten freely today of the spoil of their enemies, which they found. For now, would there have not been a much greater slaughter among the Philistines? What a foolish thing to do. If you're looking for a phrase to describe King Saul here, the best phrase that I could come up with is this is a fleshly, carnal man. For reference, you can jot it down in 1 Corinthians chapter 3, beginning right in verse 1. Paul just straight up tells the church, you guys are being carnal. And he describes what it looks like and what was going on in their lives. And this is Saul taking things into his own hands. Jonathan didn't hear anything. He ate because he was hungry, and his action put him in a very difficult position. God used him to bring victory, but man, his dad and king, put him under false defeat. There was victory from the Lord, but the oppression of man and the bad decisions of man put them under false defeat. And his conclusion was very wise, wasn't it? Verse 29, my father has troubled the land. Verse 31. Now they had driven back the Philistines that day from Michmash to Ajalon, so the people were very faint. And the people rushed on the spoil and took sheep, oxen, calves, and slaughtered them on the ground, and the people ate them with the blood. Then they told Saul, saying, look, the people are sinning against the Lord by eating with the blood. And he said, you have dealt treacherously. Roll a large stone to me this day. And Saul said, disperse yourselves among the people and say to them, bring me here every man's ox and every man's sheep. Slaughter them here and eat, and do not sin against the Lord by eating with the blood. So every one of the people brought his ox with them that night and slaughtered it there. Then Saul built an altar to the Lord. This was the first altar that he built to the Lord. Saul's foolish vow not only weakened

0: troops, but created in them an unusual craving for food to replenish themselves. They wildly ate the food of the enemy like wild beasts. They ate it unclean and unprepared. And with the spoils, the soldiers acted wildly, even eating it with the blood, not even taking note of what, you know, knowing that they shouldn't be doing that. And yet in verse 33, as Saul jumps in, what does he do? He blames the people. Then they told Saul, look, the people are sinning against the Lord. And then he says, you've dealt treacherously. He created this. It's not taking responsibility away from the people, but as the leader, you and I can really help people or hurt people. And Saul's led them to this. It was his sinful actions. And then once again, Saul takes the role of a priest. He's not a priest, to try to correct this in his flesh. And how careful we need to be to not try to perfect in the flesh what God has begun in the spirit. That's what the Bible says. How careful we need to be to not perfect in the flesh what God has begun in the spirit. You see, when you step out in the flesh, then you recognize, when God busts you on it, you recognize that there's only one good response to our fleshly actions. You know what it is? Repentance. That's the only acceptable response. I mean, when God busts us on it and he reveals something in our lives, maybe God uses someone to share a word with us, or the obvious situation is like, man, I was just fleshly on that. The only one response that will bring you back into right relationship with the Lord and with others is repentance. Like David said in Psalm 51, verse 2, he says, wash me thoroughly from my iniquity and cleanse me from my sin. Listen, trying to fix something in the flesh that has already been broken because of the flesh will only lead to disaster. Let me repeat that. Trying to fix something in the flesh, our own human ideas, our own human energy, trying to fix something in the flesh that was already broken because of the flesh will only lead to disaster. You know why? You know what the Bible says, Romans chapter 8, verse 8? The Bible says this, so then those who are in the flesh cannot please God. So how many of us in the flesh can please God? None. How often can we please God in the flesh? Never. Ever. Of course, the example that comes to mind so quickly in my mind is Abram and Sarah being told to wait for the promise of God and deciding, no, you know, it's impossible. God can't do this. Here's Hagar. It's culturally customary. Just go into Hagar and we'll make our own kid and we'll fulfill the promise of God. A fleshly response that led to Ishmael. And from Ishmael, we still suffer the consequences of that fleshly decision to this day. To this very day. Don't let verse 35 fool you here. Saul built an altar to the Lord. He built an altar to the Lord in the flesh. He built an altar to the Lord in the flesh. A lot of times I've noticed that there is a temptation to try to cover up fleshly works in our lives with an attitude of worship. It's such a dangerous thing. Where you come into an environment like this and you know your life isn't right. You know you're not walking with the Lord. You know that things aren't going the way that God desires. You know that you're in sin. You know that there's a fleshliness about you. And you raise your hands, oh, I love you, Lord. No, you don't. Not in the way that he prescribes. Because if you're in the company of believers and God has revealed to you the area of your life, you only have one response. That's repentance. Get things right. Get things right. First of all, to love the Lord your God with all your heart, soul, and mind. Then you love your neighbor as yourself. You don't just build, I'm going to build an altar. That'll cover it up. We'll continue on reading with King Saul's life. Building an altar and not dealing with your flesh covers nothing up. This guy made a foolish vow that's going to lead him to want to kill his own son, to abandon his own son. That's not from the Lord. Pick up with me in verse 36. And Saul said, let us go down after the Philistines by night and plunder them until the morning light. And let us not leave a man of them. And they said, do whatever seems good to you. And then the priest said, let us draw near to God here. So Saul asked counsel of God. Shall I go down to the Philistines? Now there's a piece of good here. That's a good phrase. Saul asked counsel of God. Let's see how God responds. Shall I go down to the Philistines? Will you deliver him into the hand of Israel? But he did not answer him that day. Wow. You see the rashness of King Saul, ready to put his own son to death, as we'll see in a moment. And he cries out as he's looking for wisdom. And in his prayer, God does not answer his prayer. You know when our prayers aren't answered, church? It's one of God's ways. It's not the only, but it's one of God's ways of saying to us, something isn't right, son. Something's not right, daughter. Heavens are going to be silent because something's not right. According to Psalm 66, in verse 18, it says, if I regard iniquity in my heart, the Lord will not hear me. If I regard iniquity in my heart, the Lord will not hear me. God didn't answer because Saul wasn't ready to receive the answer. It seems that Saul was blaming his son. It was an irrational, unspiritual action that leads to really a dumb response. Notice it says in verse 38, and Saul said, come over here, all you chiefs of the people, and know and see what this sin was today. For as the Lord lives, who saves Israel? Oh, now he says it. Oh, who the Lord lives, who saves Israel, though it be Jonathan, my son, he shall surely die. Really? Really? But not a man among all the people answered him. And this he said to all Israel, you will be the one on one side, my son Jonathan and I will be on the other side. And the people said to Saul, do what seems good to you. Therefore Saul said to the Lord God of Israel, give a perfect lot. So Saul and Jonathan were taken, but the people escaped. And Saul said, cast lots between my son Jonathan and me. So Jonathan was taken. Then Saul said to Jonathan, tell me what you have done. And Jonathan told him and said, I only tasted a little honey with the end of the rod that was in my hand. So now I must die? And Saul answered, God do so and more also, for you shall surely die, Jonathan. But the people said to Saul, shall Jonathan die who's accomplished this great salvation of Israel? Certainly not. As the Lord lives, not one hair of his head shall fall to the ground, for he has worked with God this day. And so the people rescued Jonathan, and he did not die. Praise God for those people. Praise God for people who will stand up for what is right when someone needs to stand up for what is right. Save Jonathan's life. I mean, this is the king of Israel, ready to kill his own son because of a foolish vow that he made, that had no bearing in relationship with God. And the people go, you're not going to do that. You're the king, but we're not going to do that. You're not going to kill Jonathan. And Saul returned from pursuing the Philistines, and the Philistines went to their own place. The Lord sorts it all out. And Saul is more determined to kill his own son for taking honey when he was hungry rather than defending himself or fighting back. Do you notice what Jonathan said? He said it matter-of-factly, but he says, you know, for taking honey, that I must, verse 43, so now I must die? I mean, is that the way it is? I need to die because I broke your foolish vow? Now, we're often faced, are we not, church, with situations where someone is pushing us for a defense, maybe even prodding us to defend ourselves. And isn't it in those times when you really feel like defending yourself? Have you ever feel like that? Anybody ever feel like they just really want to defend themselves? Okay, three people? Five people? I see a hand back there. Amen. Do I have an amen? Can I get one over here? Yeah, so some of us, like, there are times where we just feel that overwhelming human response to defend ourselves. And it's natural. Confronted with situation where someone's pushing for a defense, we want to defend ourselves. We desire to stand up for ourselves. And too many times, not only do we want, but we often take things into our own hands, even wanting to inflict revenge on others or just simply defend ourselves. After all, you've been hurt so badly that you think it's your right now to make them hurt just as bad. You might even feel that right now as we're going through this study. You may see this unfold and you go, how unfair and how unrighteous, how wrong, how foolish. And you're even trying to defend Jonathan. And yet, as we have that desire to jump in and defend ourselves, I'm reminded of what my pastor taught me so many years ago, repetitively still teaching me, and I have the privilege of handing it down to you and just planting that seed in your heart You know, our pastor, Pastor Chuck, and my pastor, Pastor Jeff, always encourages us to be spiritually careful and biblically grounded when accusations come. Spiritually careful and biblically grounded when accusations come. You want to know why? Accusations will come. And some of the most deepest burning accusations come to an area of your life where you are absolutely a man or a woman of integrity in that area. Doesn't that make sense? Where the wildest accusations, the ones that no one should ever believe, are right to the, it's just like a shot to the arrow to the heart of your integrity, of your character, your name, how you're known, your reputation. And of course, that's going to provoke, like, well, what do you mean? How could you say such a thing? You know, it's going to provoke these things, and how careful we need to be, because they will come. The Bible says that the devil is the accuser of the brethren. He accuses us before the throne of God day and night. Accusations come from the devil. Accusations come from this world system as it turns upon righteousness and blames everything on the believers, blames everything on Christians. Every problem in the world is because of Christians in the, I mean, it just doesn't even make any sense. It doesn't make any sense whatsoever. It's upside down. We're living in a day, aren't we, where the Bible says that people are calling good evil and evil good. Don't be surprised by it. Even from the lips of those that may claim to be believers, where some of the most vicious accusations may come from people that you love and are close to. The enemy is relentless and wants to destroy your life. Isn't that good news? Good night, guys. You know, you've heard it said, Jesus loves you and has a wonderful plan for your life. Amen. And the devil hates you and has a wicked, horrible plan to destroy your life. And so isn't it good to know that nothing can separate us from the love of God, that he's holding tightly in our lives, loving and caring for you and for me, so protective. And so when we're confronted with accusations, remember this. Option number one, jump in and defend ourselves. If that's what you want to do, then God will let you. If you want to be a defender of yourself, and you want to jump in and defend yourself, then take option number one. See, the problem, though, is that you'll never be able to defend yourself against false accusations. You want to know why? They're false. They're not true. They're spoken by someone that is deceived or purposely deceitful. So when you go to defend yourself, have you ever done this where you might have gotten an email and then you responded with an email and then they turn that email against you and said, and then before you know it, you're like, oh my God. I know, but that's what happens. And here's the problem. The real problem is that when we jump into the mud, all that really happens is we get muddy, dirty up, and the situation gets muddier and gets dirtier, and it doesn't really solve anything. But option number two is to step back and watch God be our defender. If we truly are men and women of integrity, if we truly are, do have a life that reflects the character and nature of God, then just sit and wait and watch. God will be your defender. And if you want God to be your defender, God will watch your back. You can trust him. Not only God will God watch your back, I would suggest to you today that God is watching your back. He will bring about equity and justice in his timing. How do we know this? Because Jesus' own precious son died to forgive you of your sins. He gave his all for you. He died so that you and I might live. And in his resurrection, that you and I might find strength and sufficiency for our everyday life, including accusations that are thrown our way. We're not to respond in our own flesh, in our own strength, in our own wisdom. As Jonathan stands there and says, I die, notice how many people jumped in and said, no, you don't. You will not kill Jonathan. It's almost as if they're like, you kill us before you kill Jonathan. You're missing something. This is not, you are not Saul. That's your son. You're missing something, and you're not going to kill him. And then Jonathan's life, I just so thankful, so thankful for the people. Verse 45, did you see that? The people. We don't know their names. All we know is the people stood up, and the people rescued, it says at the end of verse 45, rescued Jonathan, and he did not die. He died to himself only to live. And then the rest in verse 47 to 52 just has a lot more of Saul turning his attention back to fighting the enemy. Notice, Saul established his sovereignty over Israel. He fought against his enemies on every side. Verse 48, he gathered an army, attacked the Amalekites, delivered Israel from the hands of those who plundered them. The sons of Saul were Jonathan, Jishu, somebody name your kid that, and I'll dedicate them, Malchishua. And the names of his two daughters were these, Merab, and the name of his younger, Mishal. She'll come up later, you new Bible students. The name of Saul's wife was Ahinoam, the daughter of Ahimaaz. And the name of the commander of the army was Abner, son of Ner. These are all important people that are going to come up through our study in 2 Samuel. So take note of them. Kish, the father of Saul. Ner, the father of Abner, was the son of Abiel. And now there was a fierce war with the Philistines all the days of Saul. And when Saul saw any strong man or any valiant man, he took him for himself.
1: 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Pastor Ed Taylor is our Bible teacher. 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
2: 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We so appreciate you. 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And this is a great resource.
1: 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Well, glad you've taken time out for our study in 1 Samuel. This has been Abounding Grace with Pastor Ed. We'll look for you next time as we open the Word together in search of God's abounding grace. 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
1: Aloha and praise the Lord. My name is Jason Keone Coloma, and I'm a native from Wamanalo, Oahu. I'm an associate pastor of U-Turn for Christ on Kauai. Like many, I was addicted to drugs and crime and led an evil lifestyle. But God got a hold of me while in my darkest hour and radically changed my life. 2 Corinthians 5:17 says, "If anyone is in Christ Jesus, he's a new creation. Old things have passed. Behold, all things become new." Like the word says, I'm a new creation, living a joyful life on the island of Kauai, helping and leading men from once where I was in bondage and in sin that the world only has to offer. If you know anyone struggling and battling with addiction, look us up. Much aloha and God bless.
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2: Not only do I learn a great deal in my life from doing things right, but then doing the wrong thing and then dealing with the pain of it, and of course learning these things and what to avoid in life, no more important or more critical than concerning spiritual things.

0: You've no doubt heard of the School of Hard Knocks. While it's one way to learn, there is a better way, and it's less painful, I might add. Join us today for According to the Scriptures and hear all about it. We're in a series called Gleanings from Genesis, and the focus of late has been the life of Cain. Now, you might think of this as a great opportunity to learn from his mistakes. Here's Pastor Damian Kyle in Genesis chapter 4.
1: Genesis chapter 4, verse 1. Now Adam knew Eve his wife, and she conceived and bore Cain, and said, I have acquired a man from the Lord. And then she bore again, this time his brother Abel. Now Abel was a keeper of sheep, but Cain was a tiller of the ground. And in the process of time it came to pass that Cain brought an offering of the fruit of the ground to the Lord. And Abel also brought of the firstborn of his flock and of their fat. And the Lord respected Abel in his offering, but he did not respect Cain in his offering. And Cain was very angry, and his countenance fell. And so the Lord said to Cain, why are you angry, and why has your countenance fallen? If you do well, will you not be accepted? And if you do not do well, sin lies at the door, and its desire is for you, but you should rule over it. Now Cain talked with Abel his brother, and it came to pass when they were in the field that Cain rose up against Abel his brother and killed him. And then the Lord said to Cain, where is Abel your brother? He said, I do not know. Am I my brother's keeper? And he said, what have you done? The voice of your brother's blood cries out to me from the ground. And so now you are cursed from the earth, which has opened its mouth to receive your brother's blood from your hand. And when you till the ground, it will no longer yield its strength to you. A fugitive and a vagabond you shall be on the earth. And Cain said to the Lord, this guy's got a lot of nerve. He even makes me stop reading here through the passage to say that. He said, my punishment is greater than I can bear. Surely you have driven me out this day from the face of the ground, and I shall be hidden from your face. I shall be a fugitive and a vagabond on the earth, and it will happen that anyone who finds me will kill me. And the Lord said to him, therefore, whoever kills Cain, vengeance shall be taken on him sevenfold. And the Lord set a mark on Cain, lest anyone finding him should kill him. I do want to read to you from the book of Jude, verse 11. Woe to them, for they have gone in the way of Cain, have run greedily in the error of Balaam for profit, and perished in the rebellion of Korah. So Jude speaking of the way of Cain. And we saw, as we studied this same portion of Scripture, in looking supremely at the sin of Cain, or again, as Jude puts it, the way of Cain, in his short epistle. And we looked at the way of Cain, the sin of Cain, at its most fundamental, at its most foundational, and how it is that the way of Cain refers to any attempt by man to come to God and to make ourselves righteous before God, to make ourselves acceptable to God on the basis of our own good works, on the basis of our own human effort, on the basis of our own man-made ideas, as opposed to approaching God in the way that Abel did, and that is on God's terms, on the basis of his word, that is on the basis of faith in the sacrifice that God requires of us, and all of which, as we saw, was a picture of the coming of Jesus Christ and his sacrifice as the sole means by which sinful man can approach God. Jesus, who, as John the Baptist declared concerning him, behold the Lamb of God who takes away the sin of the world. And what Cain teaches us is that we must approach God on his terms, and we must approach him his way, and that he will not accept, absolutely will not accept, any means of our devising. We remember that when Abel approached God on the basis of sacrifice, and the sacrifice that God had demanded, that the Lord respected Abel, verse 4, and his sacrifice, his offering. When Cain attempted to approach God on the basis of a sacrifice of his own devising, we're told that the Lord did not respect Cain and his offering. And as we saw, did not respect literally means he wouldn't even look at it. Not only did God not respect Cain's offering, but we're told that he did not respect Cain as well. In other words, this is a total rejection by God of what Cain is doing. Not only a rejection of his offering, but a rejection of his person, of anyone that possesses the heart or possesses the attitude that would presume to think that I can approach God on my own terms, independent of a faith in Jesus Christ. And I think that to anyone who would protest at God's treatment of Cain and kind of the weakness of our current hour in American history, and look at all of this and say, well, that doesn't seem very loving of God, a C.S. Lewis quote comes to mind. Famously, he wrote, "You asked for a loving God. You have one. The great spirit you so lightly invoked, the Lord of terrible aspect, is present. Not a senile benevolence that drowsily wishes you to be happy in your own way. Not the cold philanthropy of a conscientious magistrate. Nor the care of a host who feels responsible for the comfort of his guests. But the consuming fire himself, the love that made the worlds, persistent as the artist's love for his work, as despotic as the man's love for a dog, provident and venerable as a father's love for a child, jealous, inexorable, exacting as love between the sexes." And candidly, the fact that the God of the Bible has a backbone, so to speak, that he is both loving and righteous, to me is very, very refreshing. And I think I'm not alone in that. As we watch the world around us define love as never doing the hard thing, never saying the hard thing, never demanding a difficult thing of anyone, and then congratulating ourselves on how loving we are while we watch people then destroy their lives in a thousand different ways. Now, the way of Cain, this way that Jude warns us away from, even as Christians, has other aspects to it than what we've just reviewed here, as it's revealed in our passage. Cain's life is a complete disaster. It is a disaster from the moment we meet him in Scripture to the moment that he passes off the scene. And we're intended to learn something, as Jude's mention of him, multiple times he's mentioned in the New Testament, as something that we're to learn from him even as Christians who have approached God in the right way and been saved in the manner of his demanding. I don't know about you, but in life, if you look back on the years of our lives, I would say that fully, perhaps even half of what I've learned in life, even as a Christian, I have learned by watching people do things right, watching role models within life. But then fully, at least fully half of what I learn in life, and probably you learn as well, is watching people do precisely the wrong thing in any and every circumstance, and then watch it crash and burn, and then say to ourselves, note to self, never do that, because you will not have a different end. That sin or that decision will not have a different end in your life than in what you just witnessed. And so many of the people that are brought before us in the Scriptures, they are there to teach us, not from the angle of being a role model, but teaching us from the other side of the learning curve and seeing how disastrously things work out and then determining to avoid that. I do remember being on a bike ride one time, and I passed a pickup truck, and it had a sticker, a bumper sticker in its rear window, and the bumper sticker said, stupid should hurt. But I loved the clarity of it. And I can testify firsthand from my own life, that sticker is absolutely true. It does hurt, and it should hurt. Again, because not only do I learn a great deal in my life from doing things right, but then doing the wrong thing, and then dealing with the pain of it, and of course, learning these things and what to avoid in life, no more important or more critical than concerning spiritual things. We notice first, I think, Cain's astonishingly inappropriate response to God's refusal of his offering there in the latter part of verse 5. He became angry, and he became angry hardly encapsulates what he was feeling. The idea in the Hebrew words that are used to describe it is that he is burning in anger. He is absolutely seething at God's rejection of how he has chosen to approach God. And so instead of confessing his sin, his wrongdoing, asking God for forgiveness for that sin, repenting, and then learning what he ought to learn from that failure and that experience between God, and then committing now to do the right thing the next time, you know, which is the proper way to handle those kinds of situations, he got angry with God. He ought to have been angry with himself. But instead, this is a guy that can't do any wrong in his mind, and that person exists in every one of us. And instead, he gets angry at God, as if God had done something wrong in all of this. We're also told that his countenance fell, so he became downcast, and he became bitter, he became filled with self-pity, and he begins to pout. Again, as if he is the victim in this circumstance, in this situation, and when, of course, he's nothing of the sort. I think, again, it's good for us to stop and allow all of this to search our hearts as we live in the victimhood epicenter of the universe called the United States of America. Everybody else is to blame for everything that has happened in my life, and again, to just allow this to search our lives. And how many people, you know, are today like Cain, who want to claim victimhood and shift responsibility away from themselves, blame other people, even blame God, over the consequences of their own decision-making? The consequences rest solely in the decisions that they have made. Decisions that are made in complete defiance of the teaching of God's word. Decisions made in the face of the warnings of many, many other people in their lives. And so to ask ourselves, very much in the privacy of our own hearts, but are any of us brooding in anger, angry at God, bitter towards others, because of the blessings that they enjoy, and that they enjoy simply because they obey God's commandments and they love God and manifest that love in obeying his commandments? Or angry at everyone but yourself or myself for the messed up life that I live, or the messed up circumstances that I find myself in, when I have only myself and my own disobedience and my own disobedient decision making to blame for it? And if that attitude toward God and towards others is even present in the smallest amount within our lives. We have to be very careful of it as we look at this teaching concerning Cain, because you have no idea where those emotions and that kind of thinking will ultimately take you. It can take us even to the place of murder or some other act of violence. And you look at our jails and our prisons. It doesn't represent everyone in a prison population or a jail population, but it represents many, probably a majority of people in these institutions. They are filled with people who thought they could hold on to those kind of attitudes, that kind of thinking, and somehow safely manage them, and only to find out that in a moment they couldn't. And so the importance of stopping blaming everyone else for the consequences of our life that has come about solely because of our own decision making and rebellion against God. And instead, if I am not a Christian, to repent of that sin, put my faith in Jesus Christ for the forgiveness of sins, and be born again by the Holy Spirit and be given a capacity to live a life of obedience to God and to walk with Him. Now, thankfully, God doesn't shun Cain. God knew exactly what Cain was thinking in all of this. He knew exactly what Cain was feeling. And in God's grace, He approaches Cain. He knows Cain isn't going to approach him. So God, and you just think about the condescension, the humility of God, if you allow me to speak of it in that way, that is represented in His approaching Cain in this condition. Even as it is that He would add the voice of His Spirit to the teaching and the passage here to reach into any of our hearts and to call us out of this kind of a way. And so God approached Cain and instructed him, as you see there in verses 6 and 7. And you notice His warning, you notice His instruction concerning sin. And here you have something that's invaluable. I remember when I was a new pastor, and I would covet it even today, but as a new pastor, to be able to, I mean, everything's new to you, and there's all kinds of new things that are still coming up, but not on the frequency as when you're brand new. And you begin to counsel people biblically related to all kinds of situations that are brought before you. And one of the things that you realize early is that, wow, I need all of the help I can get on this side of the one-on-one ministry of the Word to problems and situations or decision-making or perspective in a person's life. And so how invaluable it is to be able to sit in on a counseling session of someone who is skilled and experienced in that area and learn from them, not only in what they say, but how they say and how they go about and how they listen and all of those things. And here we're given a glimpse at a counseling session with the finest counselor that exists between God and Cain here. Invaluable. God is a very good counselor. And the first thing He does in verse 6 is He confronted Cain concerning his anger and his bitterness. And so He confronts Cain concerning how he was feeling and about what had just happened, how he was processing God's rejection of his disobedient offering. In other words, God is letting Cain know that this isn't the way to deal with sin, God's correction in his life. Then God proceeded to instruct him on how to handle things properly in verse 7. The first thing He did is God told Cain to do the right thing. Cain's sin was in ignorance. Once again, it wasn't something that he tried to do his best and then found out subsequently that this was something that displeased God. He knew all along that God wanted a sacrifice that involved blood brought before Him and not the plant life that He brought, the work of His hands and the sweat of His brow. And so He told Cain, do the right thing. Cain knew fully what God expected of him, and so his problem wasn't ignorance, it was disobedience, and God is just simply calling him to obey what he already new, and that is again to offer a sacrifice, the sacrifice that God required. But this counsel that God gives to Cain is applicable to every single area of sin or rebellion or disobedience in any of our lives. He just comes in after the crash and burn and says, now do the right thing, and infuses hope into the situation in doing so. The solution to God's rebuke in my life concerning sin isn't to mope around and to pout or to claim victimhood on it or feel sorry for myself. The solution is to get right with God and then do the right thing now in that area of life and move forward. Nothing complicated about it. Anybody can do that. Certainly any Christian can do that. And again, as I said, this introduces hope into the situation. In other words, Cain could look at it and say, all right, I don't have to endlessly or hopelessly stay in this cycle in which I find myself in now. I can bust out of this orbit. I can bust out of this pull of this thing now by simply doing the right thing. And so if God had said to Cain, now listen, I've seen this before, and step number one is to get your PhD in nuclear science, well, his heart would sink, wouldn't it? All of our hearts would sink, because that's not something all of us are capable of doing. But all of us can simply do what God has told us to do in opposition to what it is that we had done that got us into the doghouse. The second thing that God does is God gave Cain a promise that if he did well what God required of him, that he would be accepted. And so God instructs us in every rebellion against him, in every sin that we commit against him, that if we would do well, we will be accepted. And just do in that situation in your life what my word tells you to do in that situation, and things are going to be okay between you and me. God is infusing all kinds of hope into this situation. Old Testament talks about giving us a future and a hope. I mean, he's really doing this with Cain. The third thing, and he does it with us too, the third thing that God did is he warned Cain, though, that if he continued in his sin and rebellion, that his sin and rebellion would ultimately come to destroy him. And in one of the most graphic pictures and necessary pictures of how to view sin for anybody, whether they're saved or unsaved, certainly to recognize it as a Christian, God likened Cain's sin to a dangerous animal crouching at Cain's door, waiting here to make a prey of him. And so we can all picture the imagery within our mind. We've all seen the nature shows on television where you have the lion who lies in wait for just that moment of vulnerability from some animal within the herd or some kind of a creature, and it waits patiently for that just the right moment to then rise up and destroy its prey.
0: A very vivid description on the dangers of sin from Pastor Damian Kyle on According to the Scriptures. More next time. Interested in a copy of this message? Here's where to reach us for the ordering details. In the 209 area code, it's 545-5530. That's 209-545-5530. 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I'm delighted to say that you can also stream and watch Pastor Damian's studies through Roku and Fire TV. 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
1: 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Pastor Sandy is currently teaching through the book of Revelation. 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
2: Well, Revelation chapter 19 describes the end of this current age. The revolt launched by Satan finally comes to an end. Realize, we all can know the future. History is no mystery. The final chapter has already been written. And tonight we learn how it all will end, Revelation chapter 19. And it's interesting how this chapter opens. There's a lot of saber rattling on earth. The earth is preparing for war, whereas heaven is preparing for a wedding. Heaven is in full party mode. It's hosting a celebration. John begins chapter 19. After these things, I heard a loud voice of a great multitude in heaven saying, Alleluia! Salvation and glory and honor and power belong to the Lord our God. And note this word, Alleluia. Its origins are Hebrew, of course. It's a compound word. Allel means praise. Yah

Jesus is true and righteous. He's true. That means he's genuine, not counterfeit, and he's righteous. That means he's faithful, not a liar. Verse 3, again they said, Alleluia, her smoke rises up forever and ever. Chapter 17 and 18 discuss God's overthrow of this two-headed Babylonian system. You remember, Satan, through the Antichrist, will seize control of a worldwide commerce, and he'll blackmail humanity into worshiping him. And John saw in chapter 18, verse 18, that this evil system will burn to a crisp in a single hour. Here we read, her smoke rises up forever and ever. It's a testimony to God's righteousness. The earth mourns her loss while heaven shouts, Hallelujah. And then the 24 elders and the four living creatures fell down and worshiped God who sat on the throne, saying, Amen, Hallelujah. You might be interested to note that the word hallelujah appears 24 times in the Hebrew Old Testament, mostly in the book of Psalms. It's a common exclamation of praise. But the word appears only 4 times in the New Testament. And all 4 times are right here. It's as if God is saving all his hallelujahs for this moment. Hey, as man's rebellion reaches a breaking point on earth, God's praise crescendos in the heavens. For centuries, the heavenly host has watched Satan steal and kill and destroy. Now that he's finally on the ropes, heaven erupts in this praise, this chorus of hallelujahs. And then a voice came from the throne saying, Praise our God, all you servants and those who fear him, both small and great. And I heard, as it were, the voice of a great multitude, as the sound of many waters, and as the sound of mighty thundering, saying, Hallelujah. A voice calls on heaven to praise God, and a mighty roar goes up, like a waterfall or like a thunderclap. A great multitude shouts out, Hallelujah. Now you know how to say this word in English, but do you know how to pronounce Alleluia in Spanish? For that matter, in Arabic, or in Berber, or in Mandarin, or in German, or in Yoruban? Hey, it's Alleluia in every language. It's the same pronunciation in every tongue, in every dialect. Even heaven shouts Alleluias to God. But that's just half of heaven's shout. The triumphant chorus rings out, For the Lord God omnipotent reigns. Earth's impending collapse reminds heaven who it is that ultimately reigns. The Lord is omnipotent or all-powerful. There is no problem God can't solve. Wayne Vallis worked in the White House as a special assistant to Presidents Nixon, Ford, and Reagan. When he finally called it quits, in his resignation, what he wrote was full of despair. He wrote this, I've come to believe there is no ultimate solution to human problems. Hopefully, you can trade more vexing problems for less vexing problems. Isn't that sad? I mean, here's the opinion of a man who spent his whole lifetime in government. The best of humans have no real answers, he concludes. All they do is swap out one problem for another problem. You see, the reason human government is so impotent is because it depends on fallible, frail, foolish humans. Here's Earth's only hope. God omnipotent reigns. Today, God sits on his throne in heaven, and he is sovereign over human affairs. For the moment, he's allowing us to run the show, and we're making a pretty good mess of things. He's proving how incapable we are of governing ourselves. But the day is coming when the omnipotent will flex his muscle, when God himself will establish his kingdom on this earth. Verse 7 tells us, Let us be glad and rejoice and give him glory, for the marriage of the Lamb has come, and his wife has made herself ready. Notice this about the greatness of God. He is both omnipotent and yet intimate. He's high, yet he's nigh.

0: leads, yet he loves. Jesus is not only the king of the jungle, but he's the bridegroom who cherishes and who nurtures his bride. And guess what? You are that bride. You are. If you're a follower of Jesus, you're betrothed. You are destined to be married to the Lamb. You know, the Hebrew marriage rites were in three stages. First, there was an engagement. Parents often arranged for their children's marriage. I remember when I was a teenager, I couldn't believe that this ever happened in the history of mankind. But after raising four kids, I can see now how it's a really great idea. But parents would often prearrange their kids' marriage. The second stage was a betrothal. The couple met at the bride's home to exchange vows, and then the groom would leave to prepare a place for them to live. Often he would build a room onto his father's house. From this point on, the couple was legally bound, but the marriage wasn't consummated until the wedding feast, the third stage. The groom would return for his bride. He would sweep her up and take her home. They would celebrate with family and friends at a feast. Then they would enter the bridal chamber to begin their married life. And this is a beautiful overview of Jesus' dealings with his church. Scripture calls you and me the bride of Christ. Our marriage with Jesus was prearranged. We were chosen by him before the foundation of the world. Then when we put our faith in him, we took our vow. We're betrothed to Jesus now and no one else. And Jesus has returned to heaven. In his Father's house, there are many mansions or rooms. And he's preparing a place for you. And when it's finished, Jesus has promised to return and to take us to live with him forever. Here we read about the marriage supper. Verse 8 tells us what the bride will wear. And to her it was granted to be arrayed in fine linen, clean and bright. The bride of Christ will be dressed to the hilt, for the fine linen is the righteous acts of the saints. This past July, Lydia Taylor got married. But rather than shell out big bucks, Lydia knitted her own wedding gown. It took her 4 months and 100,000 stitches. And here we're told that we too are making our own wedding dress. Hey, when you meet Jesus, you'll be clothed in your own righteous acts. Do you know what that means? That means some of you are going to be married to Jesus Christ for all eternity in your sweatpants and a hoodie. Hey, if you have any fashion sense at all, you can't let that happen. You can't be caught dead in a tattered t-shirt on your wedding day. You need to begin right now serving God with your time and your talents and your money and your efforts and your passion. For all that you do for him now with love in your heart is weaving for you a beautiful wedding gown for this special day. Verse 9 tells us, "Then he said to me, 'Write, blessed or happy are those who are called to the marriage supper of the Lamb.'" And here's the big question for us tonight. Have we saved the date? Have we saved the date? Now, I know you haven't gotten an exact date. Jesus himself said, no one knows the day or the hour. But are you planning to be there? Are you excited about leaving this world and moving in with Jesus? Hey, this is the next big event on God's calendar, the rapture of the church. When God pours out his judgments on this earth, his church will be in heaven, in heaven's banquet hall, celebrating our marriage to his son. Remember on the eve of his crucifixion, Jesus ate Passover with his disciples, and he talked of this marriage supper. In essence, Jesus toasted his bride. He took the cup, and he drank it with them. And then he told his disciples that he wouldn't drink of this cup again until he drank it with them, his bride, in his kingdom. You remember that passage? Well, now in Revelation chapter 19, the marriage is being consummated. The party now has begun. And Jesus and his bride are now drinking together of that cup. They've started to celebrate a love that will last for all eternity. And then he continues. He said to me, "These are the true sayings of God. and I fell at his feet to worship him. Now the him here is the mighty angel that John saw back in chapter 18, verse 21. And this angel made an impact on John. For one, he had quite an arm. He threw a huge millstone into the oceans, announcing the fall of Satan's evil systems. In fact, John was so impressed by this angel and so overwhelmed by his revelation that he falls at his feet to worship him. And yet, notice how the angel responds. But he said to me, "See that you do not do that. I'm your fellow servant and of your brethren who have the testimony of Jesus. Worship God." I mean, this angel is appalled at John's worship of him. He's just a servant. He's just God's errand boy, just like John. God alone is worthy of our worship. Oh, angels are awesome, no doubt about it. They're magnificent creatures. See an angel and you might be tempted to worship him, but don't. There's only one angel who craves and relishes worship, and that's the angel Lucifer, or Satan, the fallen angel. Well, this angel tells John, "For the testimony of Jesus is the spirit of prophecy." In other words, the spirit behind Scripture, the Bible's underlying theme, the burrow to which every rabbit trail leads, is Jesus. Jesus is the spirit of prophecy. The Holy Spirit always intends for the written word to point to the living word, Jesus Christ. And verse 11 shifts from the bridal suite in heaven to a battle scene on earth. John writes, "Now I saw heaven opened." Now earlier in Revelation chapter 4 verse 1, you'll remember that heaven opened to let the church enter. Now heaven opens to let the lion out. John is on location in Israel to cover the final battle. And he's on a hill overlooking the Valley of Megiddo. The armies of a worldwide coalition of nations under the Antichrist will one day gather in this valley. Their sights are set on Jerusalem. Megiddo is just the staging ground. This is the warm-up for the Battle of Jerusalem. According to Joel chapter 3, verse 2, God will draw the nations to the holy city of Jerusalem. Joel writes, "I will also gather all nations and bring them down to the Valley of Jehoshaphat," or the Kidron Valley, that runs right next to the Temple Mount, right there in the midst of Jerusalem. He says, "And I will enter into judgment with them there on account of my people, my heritage Israel, whom they have scattered among the nations. They have divided up my land." And notice God's beef with the nations. "They have divided my land." And they have no right to do so. What we call the Holy Land belongs to God. And He can give it to whomever He pleases. It's His land. And yet today, the United Nations, the world community pressures Israel. Sadly, the United States pressures Israel to divide up the land that God gave them and give parcels to the Palestinians, even when their Arab neighbors have more than enough territory for the Palestinians to settle. Even Jerusalem is a divided city, east and west, and this angers the Almighty. Hostile troops will one day march into the Holy Land to fight for Jerusalem, but while camped near the mountain of Megiddo, or Har-Mageddon, a strange, unexpected development occurs. Heaven opens, and a new general appears. And verse 11 tells us, "And behold, a white horse, and he who sat on him was called Faithful and True." This gives me goosebumps. The first time Jesus marched into the city of Jerusalem, he was on the back of a burro. A beast of burden, a donkey. But he takes no donkey ride this time. He's on a white stallion. And don't mistake this horse for some ceremonial steed. This is a war horse that's ready to charge. This is a horse that's bred for battle. He's shaking his mane. He's stomping his hooves. Hot breath billows out of his nostrils. We're told of his rider. In righteousness, he judges and makes war. At his first entry into Jerusalem, Jesus rode on a donkey, a beast of burden, and it was fitting, for Jesus had come in humility to serve, to bear our yoke, but not now. This time he comes to judge and make war. Hey, Jesus came the first time to save, but he'll come the second time to slaughter. Throughout the tribulation period, man has been called on to repent, but their rebellion has continued to swell and seethe. Now it's time to end the madness. You remember, Isaiah chapter 9, verse 6 labels Jesus the Prince of Peace. But realize, he gets that title only after he kills off all his enemies. When Jesus returns to this earth, he'll be coming to bust chops, take names, and start breaking kneecaps. Hey, Moses made a stunning statement in Exodus chapter 15, verse 3. There Moses said, "The Lord is a man of war. The Lord is his name." Isaiah 42, verse 13 tells us, "The Lord shall go forth like a mighty man. He shall stir up his zeal like a man of war. He shall cry out, yes, shout aloud. He shall prevail against his enemies." You need to know the Prince of Peace is no pacifist. In 1 Thessalonians chapter 4, verse 17, Paul speaks of the rapture of the church, that Jesus will come in the clouds for his church, that we'll be caught up to meet him in the air. And then in verse 18 of chapter 4, Paul adds, "Comfort one another with these words." This great snatching away is certainly a comforting concept to you and me, but not the second coming. It should scare you straight. This is nothing comforting here. You want Jesus to be your Savior, not your judge. You want to love the Lamb. Don't make war with the lion. On the day that Jesus returns, the Antichrist and his allies will muster a formidable force. His armies will stretch across the floor of the theater. Their strategy is to oppose the true Christ. That's when heaven opens. God's gladiator appears, verse 12. His eyes are like a flame of fire. Look into his eyes, they're burning with passion. On his head were many crowns. At his first coming, only one crown adorned Jesus' brow, a crown of thorns. Now he wears royal diadems, many crowns. His head holds kingly crowns. And he had a name written that no one knew except himself. Maybe Jesus has his own combat name. He's got a name just for warfare, like Red Baron or Top Gun, something like that. Jesus has got a fierce and menacing name. Verse 13 tells us, he was clothed with a robe dipped in blood, and his name is called the Word of God. Check this out. His robe has been dipped in blood. There's a corresponding passage, Isaiah chapter 63, verses 1 through 4. And there the prophet sees a man with blood-soaked garments. He's coming up from Bozrah to Jerusalem. Apparently, the battle for Jerusalem spills over into all of Israel. It goes as far south as Bozrah or the Dead Sea. And I love what this man says to Isaiah, "I who speak in righteousness, mighty to save." Hey, this is none other than Jesus. Who else can claim to be mighty to save? And then Isaiah asks him about his red garments. He answers, "I have trodden them in my anger and trampled them in my fury. Their blood is sprinkled upon my garments and I have stained all my robes. For the day of vengeance is in my heart and the year of my redeemed has come." You see, Isaiah and John both see the Savior with robes soaked in the blood of his enemies. At his first visit, Roman soldiers gambled for Jesus' bloody robe. But when he returns, his robes will be stained with the blood of the soldiers fighting for a revived Rome. Verse 14, "And the armies in heaven, clothed in fine linen, white and clean, followed him on white horses." And who makes up this army? I suggest to you four battalions. First is the angelic guard. No doubt about it, they'll be there. Second, the Old Testament believers, Abraham and Isaac and David and Elijah and the rest of them. Third, the tribulation saints, those who were martyred for their stand for Christ in these last days. And the fourth battalion of the Lord's army, it'll blow your mind. Guess who it is? It's you and me. The church will also ride with Jesus. I know this, the Bible tells us, Jude 14 proclaims, "Behold, the Lord comes with 10,000s of his saints," that's you and me, "to execute judgment on all." Colossians 3 verse 4 tells us, when Christ, who is our life, appears, then you also will appear with him in glory. Realize this will be the mother of all battles. Jesus in heaven's army faces off with Satan and his allies. Modern armies of all the nations of the world will be stretched out across Israel when a door will open in heaven, and out gallops Jesus on the back of his war mount. And behind him, you and I and 10,000 of his saints come whooping and hollering. Man, I plan to ride right there behind Jesus. I'm going to be as close as I can. And you say, yes, Andy, but I don't even know how to ride a horse. Well, you better learn. Or maybe you'll just know. Imagine when the call comes to mount up. We'll pull ourselves out from praise. That's where we'll be. We'll pull ourselves away from the throne, away from the praise for a second or two, and we'll saddle up. The door will open, and we'll see a hostile battlefield before us. Missiles will launch. Surface-to-air zingers will sail past our heads. Explosions and sizzling sounds. And then suddenly you'll look down, and you'll see a red dot of laser light right there on your shirt. You're a target. Oh, no! A rocket is locked on you. You're cooked. That's when something amazing will happen. Verse 15. And now, out of his mouth goes a sharp sword, that with it he should strike the nations. 2 Thessalonians 2 verse 8 predicts the defeat of the Antichrist. And I quote, whom the Lord will consume with the breath of his mouth and destroy with the brightness of his coming. Realize this, the dreaded beast and all his armies, they'll be torched with the Lord's breath and with his brightness.
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2: This is John MacArthur inviting you to join me for Portraits of Grace. As Christians, you have been chosen according to the foreknowledge of God the Father by the sanctifying work of the Spirit, Scripture says. Before the foundation of the world, God placed His love on you and brought you into His kingdom. The fact that God chose you exalts Him by demonstrating His love and grace toward miserable sinners. It eliminates pride by affirming that you are totally dependent on God's grace. It ought to promote such gratitude that you long to live in holiness and serve Him at any price. Rejoice in your election and yield to the Holy Spirit's leading so God's choice of you will be evident to all who know you. This is John MacArthur, trusting that your life is a portrait of grace.

0: Welcome to The Word for Today, featuring the Bible teaching ministry of Pastor Chuck Smith, founder of the Calvary Chapel Movement. This radio program is a chapter-by-chapter, verse-by-verse study through the entire Bible. And on today's edition of The Word for Today, Pastor Chuck continues his message, A Shout of Victory, as we pick up in Revelation chapter 10, verse 1. And now, with today's study, here's Pastor Chuck.
1: Revelation chapter 10. We have been going through the trumpet judgments, the catastrophes that they have brought upon the earth. Now for a moment, we leave the trumpet judgments after the sounding of the sixth. And before we read of the events at the sounding of the seventh, John gives us now a little insight into a yet future event. And that is the coming of Jesus Christ to the earth to claim that which he purchased. Jesus paid the price of redemption. He redeemed the world so that it would be God's once again. It was originally God's by creation. God gave it to man. Man gave it to Satan. So that Satan is called by Jesus the prince of this world, by Paul the god of this world. Satan offered the world to Jesus if he would only bow down and worship him. But Jesus came to redeem the world, but the price was his life, the shedding of his blood. So we are redeemed not with corruptible things such as silver and gold, but with the precious blood of Jesus Christ. But yet he has not taken possession of his purchased possession. In Romans chapter 8, Paul tells us that all of creation is groaning and travailing together until now, waiting for the manifestation of the sons of God, to wit, the redemption of our bodies. Redemption is not yet complete.

waiting, travailing for that glorious day when the Lord will come and claim that which he purchased, that which belongs to him. Yes, we rejoice in the Holy Spirit now and the power of the Spirit in our life, which sustains and keeps us until that day that he comes. But we're really waiting anxiously for the full redemption and for the Lord to reign. And that's been our prayer. Thy kingdom come, thy will be done in this earth even as it is in heaven. Now, chapter 10 gives us a little insight into that coming of the Lord to establish now the fact that the earth is his and to begin his reign. The earth is the Lord's and the fullness thereof, all they that dwell therein. And God said unto him, ask of me, and I will give thee the heathen for thine inheritance, and the uttermost parts of the earth for thy possession. Psalm 2. So, here he comes to possess that which he purchased. I saw another mighty angel. The word angel is messenger. Coming down from heaven. His description would be that of Jesus Christ, clothed with a cloud. Behold, he cometh with the clouds, and every eye shall see him, and they also which pierced him shall mourn. So he's coming with clouds, he's clothed with a cloud, and a rainbow about his head. The rainbow, the covenant of God, which is about the throne of God, is now about the head. And his face was as it were the sun, as we read in the first chapter of Revelation, John's description of Jesus, and his feet as pillars of fire, also in chapter 1. And he had in his hand a little book that was now open. Remember this scroll that was in heaven, or book with seven seals? No man was worthy to take the scroll or loose the seals. We found that it was the title deed to the earth. Now having opened the seven seals, the book is now open. He comes with the open book in his hand. The book of authority, the right and the title to the earth, which he has purchased by his blood. The little book that is open, he set his right foot upon the sea, his left foot upon the earth, and he cried with a loud voice as when a lion roars. And when he had cried, seven thunders uttered their voices. Now, this glorious shout of the Lord, the shout of triumph, the shout of victory, I can hardly wait, comes with a shout of victory. And this is recorded actually in many of the Old Testament prophecies, this coming with the shout. Jeremiah chapter 25, and there in verse 30, the Lord shall roar from on high, utter his voice from his holy habitation. He shall mightily roar upon his habitation. He shall give a shout as those who tread grapes against all of the inhabitants of the earth. And in Hosea chapter 11, and verse 10, Hosea also makes reference to it. They shall walk after the Lord. He shall roar like a lion. And when he shall roar, then the children shall tremble from the west. And in the book of Joel, chapter 3, verse 16, we are told, the Lord also shall roar out of Zion and utter his voice from Jerusalem. And the heavens and the earth shall shake, but the Lord will be the hope of his people and the strength of the children of Israel. And Amos also makes mention of it. And he cried with a loud voice as when a lion roars. And when he cried, the seven thunders uttered their voices. Now, John said, when the seven thunders had uttered their voices, I was about to write. That is what the voices said. And I heard a voice from heaven saying to me, seal up those things which the seven thunders uttered and don't write them. So, we don't know what the seven thunders uttered. We'll have to wait for that. So God has left some of the things unspoken of the future, and just what are uttered by the seven thunders.

0: is something that we just don't know. And any attempt to declare what has been uttered or even to speculate is wrong, whether or not they would be judgments or blessings or whatever. We can't even speculate on this. We just don't know. Where the Bible is silent, it's best that we remain silent, not try to guess or to. And the Lord said to John, just seal it up, don't write those things. So we'll find out one of these days. And the angel which I saw stand upon the sea and upon the earth lifted up his hand to heaven, and he swore by him that lives forever and ever, who created heaven and the things that therein are, and the earth and the things that therein are, and the sea and the things which are therein, that there should be no longer a delay. Time no more is literally a delay no more. We have been waiting. The church has been waiting for the Lord to come and establish his kingdom. The Bible encouraged us to patience in our waiting. Have patience, brethren, James said. Establish your souls. For the Lord is waiting for the perfect or complete fruit of harvest. Peter said that this delay of the Lord would cause some people to scoff. And in the last days, scoffers will come saying, ah, where's the promise of his coming? Since our fathers have fallen asleep, all things continue as they were from the beginning. But Peter said, God is not slack concerning his promises, as some men count slackness. But a day is as 1,000 years to the Lord, and 1,000 years is as a day. And know ye that this delay is really, it's for redemption purposes, that more people might come in and be a part of the body of Christ. So the Lord, to us it would seem, has delayed his coming. But he's got a purpose in it. But even as the Lord waited patiently during the days of Noah for 100 years before he sent the flood, so the Lord waits patiently now. But the day of the Lord, Peter said, shall come. You can be sure of it. And so at this point, there is the declaration, there is to be no longer a delay. Now, there are some who object to the angel being identified as Christ because of this verse. The fact that he swore by him that lives forever and ever, who created the heaven and the things and so forth, and the lesser swears by the greater. And Christ being the creator, why would he then swear by him that creates? Well, we are told in Hebrews that God, because he wanted to establish his promises, because he could swear by no greater, swore by himself, saying, in blessing, I will bless thee. Now, a man many times to establish the credibility of his word will take an oath. I swear by my mother's honor. I swear on a Bible, you know. And man will take an oath in order to establish the credibility of his word. And he swears by something higher than himself. You don't say, I swear by my pet dog. Your dog may be a liar. So you swear by something higher than yourself. Now, when God wishes to establish an oath, or establish a promise with an oath, he can't swear by any higher. So he swears by himself, we're told in Hebrews. So I find no difficulty in the swearing by him, that because again, being the Lord, he can swear by no higher, so he swears by himself, that this is it. There shall be a delay no longer, that the time has come for the establishing of the kingdom, and there will be no more delay. This does not mean that time no more as far as watches, clocks, days, months, almanacs, and so forth. It means that there is to be no more delay before the kingdom is established. In the days of the voice of the seventh angel, when he shall begin to sound, the mystery of God will be complete, as he hath declared to his servants, the prophets. Now, as we go back to God's declarations to the servants, the prophets, we find that God has promised the glorious kingdom that shall come, God's kingdom upon the earth, and the wonders and the glories of that kingdom, as the lion and the lamb will lie down together, a little child shall lead them. The lion will eat straw like the ox, there are just so many things. The lame will leap for joy, the blind will behold the glory, and the dumb will sing forth praises unto God. Just the glorious restoration of the earth. You see, you do not see the world that God created, nor do you see the world that God intended. The heavens declare the glory of God. The earth shows forth his handiwork. Day unto day they utter their speech. Night unto night their voice goeth forth. There's not a speech nor a language where their voice isn't heard. God intended that man would come to the knowledge of him through nature. Rational man, looking at nature, is brought to the awareness and the consciousness of God. Irrational man worships nature rather than the creator of nature. But a rational man, in looking at creation, is brought to the consciousness of God. But living in a highly urbanized area, the fields are covered with buildings or with black asphalt or freeways. The flowers, the trees destroyed, replaced by the works of man's hands. The skies become polluted and clouded with the smoke of man's industry. The pollutants that are placed in the air, so that we don't see the crystal blue skies too often, only after a rain or strong wind. So God's message to man becomes muddled. We don't really understand God as he would have us to understand him through nature anymore. Man loses the consciousness of God as he becomes all absorbed in the works of man and the works of man's hands. And we lose that awareness and consciousness and awe of the Creator. That's why it's so helpful to take a vacation. So helpful to go to the beach or go to the mountains, go skiing. It's good for you. If nothing else, it allows you to see nature in a pure form. And as you see it, God can speak to you of his existence. I have no argument with the man who says, I find God in nature. I do too. He's revealed himself in nature. But we must realize that even the nature itself is not what God intended it to be. It's not as God created it. God did not intend that our water supplies become so polluted. God did not intend that the atmosphere becomes so polluted. That's all of the result of man and man's works. So we don't get a clear picture of God from nature any longer. But it'll be restored. You'll see the world as God intended it to be. Man is fallen. Man is governed basically by greed. And thus, he is not as interested in his neighbor. He isn't so concerned in the welfare of others. He's concerned with his own welfare. And thus, we do not see man as God intended man to be and man to live. We see the greed of man as he seeks to hoard for himself and take from others. And we see those then that are deprived because of the greed of others. Those that have money and spend it lavishly upon themselves. buy dresses for $23,000 or some ridiculous, stupid thing. Wear diamonds that cost $100,000. It's just ridiculous when people are in such need. So you don't see man living as God intended man to live, the sharing of the resources. But we will. When his kingdom comes, we'll see then what God intended the earth to be, and we'll see how God intended man to live. In the days of the voice of the seventh angel, when he shall begin to sound, then the mystery of God will be complete, as he has declared to his servants, the prophets. And the voice which I heard from heaven spake unto me again. And he said, go and take the little book that is open in the hand of the angel which stands upon the sea and upon the earth. And I went unto the angel, and I said unto him, give me the little book. And he said unto me, take it, eat it up, and it'll make thy belly bitter, but it will be in thy mouth sweet as honey. And I took the little book out of the angel's hand and ate it up, and it was in my mouth sweet as honey, and as soon as I had eaten it, my belly was bitter. The idea is devour the book. Devour the contents. And we sometimes use that term. Well, he really devoured that book, you know. In reading it, glorious what's going to be. Glorious when the kingdom comes. Glorious when Christ lays claim to that which he purchased. But the bitterness is the awful convulsions that the earth will have to go through before the kingdom comes. So when you read the things that took place when the seals were broken, the judgments that came upon the earth, that's a bitter pill. But the sweetness, of course, is the hope of that kingdom when it is established, the fact that he has taken his power and now reigns. And then he said unto me, that is to John, you must prophesy again before many people and nations and tongues and kings. So there was given to me a reed like unto a rod, that is a measuring stick about the length of a rod. And the angel stood saying, rise and measure the temple of God and the altar and those that worship therein. Now, this tells us many things. First of all, that the temple is to be rebuilt, because this is a yet future event. In fact, this is an event that takes place during the midst of the tribulation period, for we have not yet come to the seventh trumpet, nor have we yet come to the seven vials of God's wrath that are to be poured out. So during the tribulation period, the temple will be existing in Jerusalem. So the temple is to be rebuilt. And the worship is to be reestablished in the temple in Jerusalem.
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2: We'll read down to 168. We'll look at this first section. Interesting because there's really no petition here. This section, as we're closing the song, mentions initially the persecution that our psalmist has talked about many times, but then leans right over into the fact how even under those circumstances and under that pressure, he rejoices in God's word. He says, "Princes have persecuted me without a cause, but my heart standeth in awe of thy word. I rejoice at thy word as one that findeth great spoil. I hate and abhor lying, but thy law do I love. 7 times a day do I praise thee because of thy righteous judgments. Great peace have they which love thy law, and nothing shall offend them. Lord, I have hoped for thy salvation and done thy commandments. My soul hath kept thy testimonies, and I love them exceedingly. I have kept thy precepts and thy testimonies, for all my ways are before thee." You'll notice as we go through, he talks about loving the Lord's word 3 times here. He begins by saying princes, magistrates, civil leaders, people in authority, those with the upper hand, it would seem, have persecuted me without a cause. If it's David writing, we well know that. If it's one of the writers after the diaspora, no doubt similar experiences. Princes have persecuted me without a cause, but my heart standeth in awe of thy word. The sense of it is my heart trembles at your word. He says, look, there's authority, there's human, you know, influence, but Lord, you know, your word, it makes me tremble. It puts me in wonder. It makes my heart stand in awe, rather, Lord, of your

authorities, there's pressures, there's all of this. But he said, but Lord, your word, there are times, you know, it trembles. All of a sudden I realize, oh my goodness, Lord, this is what you were saying. This is alive. This is speaking to me. This stands off the page and it talks to me, Lord. It fills me with wonder. He says, I rejoice at thy word. And he describes what his rejoicing is like. He says, as one that findeth great spoil. Your translation might say treasure. It's the sense of the bounty after a battle, the spoil, the booty after war. He says, your word to me, I rejoice. And he said, it's like somebody who finds great spoil. It insinuates that there's been a victory. There's been a battle of sorts. That's the picture. And we're enriched by, and aren't we this evening, by the victory of someone else. He said, and your word comes to me like that, Lord. I rejoice in it. It's like someone on the battlefield, and you know, the smoke is cleared. The victory's been won, and then someone looks and there's great treasures, there's great spoil. He says, your word is like that to me. He says, I hate and abhor lying, but thy law do I love. It's okay to hate if we hate the right things and love the right things. And hate and love go together perfectly here and in many circumstances. He says this, I hate and abhor lying. That's a good thing. How about you? Especially when someone's lying to you, right? And you know they're lying to you. I hate and abhor lying, but thy law do I love. It's okay to hate the right things. Jesus talked about the deeds of the Nicolaitans. He said, which thing I hate. It's okay to hate the right thing. But I find, personally, when I look at this, that I kind of hate other people's lying more than I hate my own. Just me. I'm sure that none of you can relate to that, you know. I hate it when somebody else lies. But, you know, I think, but how often do I kid myself? You know, how often I'm saying, Lord, I love you with all my heart, and yet I find some other thing sneaking in there to, you know, oh, Lord, I can't wait to get up early and seek you. Then I find myself somewhere else. And I don't even do Facebook or Twitter or any of that stuff. You guys are crazy if you're in that world, you know. That's just more distraction. But, you know, isn't it funny that you find, you know, you hate other people's sin more than you hate your own? You know, it's okay to hate lying. Particularly when we measure it correctly and realize that deceit is sending people to hell. Satan is the father of lies. And there's something being foisted on the human race right now. Thousands are being slaughtered. I mean, just Satan is laughing. You know, it's okay to hate lying. But thy law do I love. Seven times a day do I praise thee because of thy righteous judgment. Seven times a day, probably an idiom just meaning continually. There's probably not measured out specific seven times. The idea here is, Lord, it's an idiom that means there's a continual praise. Lord, I hate lying, but Lord, I love your word. I see everything going on crazy in the world, and you should be able to relate to this. And then I look in the Bible and I see what's true. I see everything crazy going on. I look in your word, I see what's true. I hear everything in the world telling me you can live morally however you want to live. And I look in your word and I see what's true. I hear all of this spiritual chatter out there in the world saying all of these different spiritual things. And I look in your word and I find what's true. I see people embracing all kinds of things that are destructive in their lives, sexual things and drugs and lies and deceit and all this. And I look in your word, Lord, in the middle of it, I find truth, Lord. I see the world disintegrating around me, and I find your word saying, when you see wars and rumors of wars, famine, pestilence, and earthquakes, let not your heart be troubled. Neither let her be afraid. These are the beginning of sorrows. Your word, Lord. And he says, because of that, I continually, seven times a day do I praise. Lord, I praise you, Lord. And you're my hope. You're the light in my life. Your word, a lamp unto my feet, a light unto my path. We've been wonderful passages because of thy righteous judgments. And then he says this, look, great

0: have they which love thy law, and nothing shall offend them. The idea is abundant peace have they which love thy law, and nothing shall stumble them. There won't be any stumbling. That's the idea. It tells us that if we love those who love the Lord, experience peace and stability in their lives in a crazy world. And it doesn't just say great peace, like the peace we experience is this, it is, but it's more than that. It's abundant peace. It abounds to us in different circumstances. It doesn't say that we have peace because we get the raise we want, or we have peace because everything goes great at work, or we have peace because of this. But it just says, this writer saying, I love your word, Lord. I hate the deceit and the lying that's going on around me, but because I have your word, I rejoice all day long. I praise you, and I have the peace that I have is abundant. It flows without ending because it's not contingent on earthly experience. It's contingent upon the truth of your word, and I know the promises that you've made. And he says, abundant peace have they that love thy law, and nothing's going to stumble me. I know where the world is going. I know what's going on around me. I know what's happening, Lord. There's no stumbling. Lord, I have hoped for thy salvation. And it isn't just to hope for it. Gee, I hope there's going to be this. I've anticipated. He's expectant in his hope. Lord, I've hoped for thy salvation and done thy commandments. Well, of course, because you're anticipating. The Lord is coming. Deliverance is coming. It comes from him. So there's the walking in his word, anticipating. Those things are consistent. My soul hath kept, guarded, protected in a sense, thy testimonies. Not my physical, my soul, deep inside, Lord. I've gotten a hold of your testimonies, and my soul, Lord, hath kept thy testimonies. And again, I love them exceedingly. I have kept, a little bit of a different word than verse 167 there. It's my soul hath kept in the sense of protecting. Here it's I have kept in the sense I have observed thy precepts and thy testimonies. Is reason here? For all my ways are before thee. Well, now that's a great, profound ending to this. You know, princes are persecuted. This stuff's going. But Lord, your word, your promises, my delight. I love it. I hate lying. I hate what's false. I rejoice in what's good. And he comes to the end. He said, you know, I keep it. And he said, beyond that, I know that all my ways are before thee. What madness tries to convince us that that's not true? What madness? You know, look down in the last verse in Psalm 176. He says, I have gone astray. The sense of that is, Lord, I go astray. He's saying here, my soul hath kept thy testimonies. I love them exceedingly. I have kept your precepts and testimonies, for all my ways are before thee. And isn't there something in us sometimes that tries to convince us, yeah, well, I can't act that way in church. I can't act that way when Christians are watching. Or I can't act that way when the kids are home. Or I can't bring that up on the computer when people are around. You know, like, there's some madness that tries to convince us that we can play with certain behavior when human eyes are not there. And this psalmist says, but you know, all my ways are before thee. The psalmist was honest enough to say, you know, I go astray. There's something that convinces us that that's not true. David, a man after God's own heart, would say, before thee and thee only have I sinned and done this great evil in thy sight. That's in his repentance. When he realizes what a mistake he's made. This is a man who loved the Lord, who, you know, who we're so, the whole earth that knows and loves the Lord is thankful to David for the songs that he's written for us. And in his complete honesty, he said, you know, he said, I had lost track of that. that all my ways were before him within his sight. And he said, in my repentance, I realized that I broke down again. And I said, Lord, it's before thee and thee only have I sinned, and I've done this great evil in thy sight. When, you know, the most profound theology there is a personal relationship with the living Savior. To get up in the morning and sense his presence, spend time with him, be able to say to him, Lord, I love your word. I hate lying, Lord. I hate other people's lying more than I hate my own, so you're going to have to help me. And I know that my ways are ever before you. To the point where we would read, let the words of my mouth and the meditation of my heart be acceptable in thy sight, my Lord and my Redeemer. The words of my mouth, ever say something you were glad wasn't on a megaphone at the wrong place at the wrong time? Let the words of my mouth and the meditation of my heart. I don't know about you guys, but I can struggle there. I can be so angry at someone. Not really, but I'm just saying this to put you at ease. I can be so angry at someone that I think, would it be worth it? Would it just be a fast right? I could deny it. People will believe me. I'm a pastor. They'll think he made it up. He's saying, let the words of my mouth and the meditation of my heart be acceptable. Then you're saying, no, Lord, please forgive me. That's not wrong. You know, and that runs into different areas of life, different realms, you know. And when we let things like that play around, instead of bringing every thought into captivity to Christ, we rehearse it enough in our mind, the opportunity presents itself, and because we've rehearsed it enough, we don't have to think, we end up stepping right into it. And then, like David, we say, Lord, I messed up, Lord. My sin was ever before me. It was like a drought in my bones, Lord. It was killing me. And I realize, Lord, I've sinned, and it is before thee and thee only have I sinned, done this great evil in thy sight. The psalmist here says, you know, Lord, I have observed your precepts, your testimonies. He said, I know that all my ways are before thee. But, and let me tell you something, that's a blessing and a curse, isn't it? It means whatever trouble we're in during the day, some horrible experience surrounds us, we know this. That's before his observation. He's seeing that. He's there. It's not surprising him. He's not going to find out at the end of the day, gee, Joe got in trouble and I wasn't there to bail him out. No, he's there. All of our ways are before him. All of our ways. As we come to the last letter in the Hebrew alphabet, these last verses now, the interesting thing is this: the singer closes this longest of songs with greater dependence on the Lord than all the verses that he's gone through. You know, he had started this psalm, this song, saying, blessed are the undefiled in the way, who walk in the law of the Lord. I mean, I think, again, that counts me out right away. Blessed are they that keep his testimonies and that seek him with the whole heart. They also do no iniquity. They walk in his ways. Thou hast commanded us to keep thy precepts diligently. And then he begins and we follow. Oh, that my ways were directed to keep thy statutes. Then, you know, I will not be ashamed. When I have respect your commandments, then I will praise thee with an upright heart when I shall have learned thy righteous judgments. He goes in right away, Lord, I know this is what's right. I know this is the way life should be lived. But Lord, I find these are the things that are wrong. These are the mistakes that I make. And then he sings this whole song about the Lord and about the Lord's word and remarkable things and things that we love as he goes through. And he comes to this last stanza, and in it, the way he presents, he's very honest. I'm more dependent on you than ever. I don't want to be left to do this alone. Remarkably. Let's read from 169 down. He says, let my cry come near before thee, O Lord. Give me understanding, and notice this, according to thy word. Let my supplication come before thee. Now he says, deliver me, again, according to thy word. My lips shall utter praise when thou hast taught me thy statutes. My tongue shall speak of thy word, for all thy commandments are righteous. Let or may thy hand help me, for I have chosen thy precepts. I have longed for thy salvation, O Lord, and thy law is my delight. Let my soul live, and it shall praise thee, and let thy judgments help me. I have gone astray like a lost sheep. Seek thy servant, for I do not forget thy commandments. Great pathos here in these last verses. The section before that, he talked about the persecution, but there was no petition. He talks about the wonder of God's word and living in God's presence. Now, petition after petition again, he cries out to the Lord. Interesting ending to a long song. Let my cry. It's not just his prayer now, his cry. Come near before thee, O Lord. Give me understanding according to thy word. Look, we've all been in that situation. You know, we cry unto the Lord. Sometimes it can be in complete silence and the tears are running down our face. Sometimes, and I appreciate sometimes when I can be alone in the house or alone somewhere and there ain't anybody around, because there are times when I just need to cry out loud. And it does my heart good to get on my knees and to talk out loud and to cry out loud to him. If you haven't done it, try it. If you live alone, do it tomorrow morning. Let my cry come near before thee, O Lord. And now he kind of defines, he says, give me, what he's crying, give me understanding. And the Hebrew word here has the idea, the ability to discern, understanding in that sense. And he says, it's according to your word. You're not just asking for knowledge. Knowledge puffeth up. Love edifies. You know people that they know so much you can hardly stand to be around them because there ain't enough room for their head, let alone you. Here he says, let my cry come before thee, O Lord. Give me discernment according to your word. Lord, let the truths of your word be in my life, that I have understanding of what's going on around me, that I can discern, Lord. That I just am not looking for information. I'm looking for application, Lord. Hear my cry, O Lord.
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2: Our word for today comes from Luke chapter 6. Blessed are you when men hate you, and when they exclude you and revile you and cast out your name as evil for the Son of Man's sake. 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For in like manner their fathers did to the prophets. Then notice what Jesus says in verse 27. But I say to you who hear, love your enemies. Do good to those who hate you. Bless those who curse you. And pray for those who spitefully use you. This is what marks the life of a true disciple of Jesus. One who is drawing life from the vine of Christ. They're hated, rejected, opposed, and persecuted, but yet they do not hate in return. They open their arms to all who will join in the pursuit of the kingdom. There is no resentment, only compassion for those blind to the truth. To join us in our journey through the Bible, go to frc.org/Bible.
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0: wrong, too. 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
0: I know.
2: 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I'm Jim Burns.
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5: 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I'm Jonathan McKee with Plugged In by Focus on the Family.
7: Ezekiel 16:49 says, "Now this was the sin of your sister Sodom. 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
9: I received a knock at my door late one evening. This does not usually happen, and my wife Beth and I were a little concerned. When I opened the door, I was surprised to see a former minister I once knew very well. He had suddenly disappeared from ministry, and I simply could not figure out why. After several months, he stopped by to tell me the reason. Pornography. At least he had enough integrity left to remove himself from ministry. It would have been much better had he stepped away from ministry for a while, repented, sought help and accountability, and possibly resumed ministry. But he was blinded by shame, a very common cancer that results from consumption of porn, and simply dropped out. 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Do it today. 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The one who made you still loves and believes in you. God wants to remind you of 1 John chapter 2, verse 1. "My dear children, I write this to you so that you will not sin. But if anybody does sin, we have an advocate with the Father, Jesus Christ, the righteous one. If we can be of help, contact us at brad@bradhuddleston.com.
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0: Are cities driving evolution? This is Ken Ham, encouraging the church to start our thinking with God's word. I once saw a study that claimed cities are driving evolution and spawning new species in as little as 20 years. But what do they mean by evolution? Well, they say evolution refers to the frequency of certain genes in a population. In other words, it's a frequency of genes that were already there. That's not evolution. Nothing new was created. What these researchers observed wasn't evolution. It was adaptation and speciation within a kind because of already existing genetic information. These observable processes are consistent with what the Bible teaches about kinds.
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2: I've seen it happen many times. The man who turns to alcohol, that's a form of escapism that's built on selfishness. You say, well, I'll drown my problems. No, they can swim, dear friend. You're the one going to drown. The man who gets a divorce, the woman who gets a divorce, that's escapism built on selfishness. You made the storm, and now you're trying to get a lifeboat to get out of it.
1: Welcome to Love Worth Finding, featuring the profound yet practical biblical lessons of Pastor Adrian Rogers. In Acts chapter 27, the Apostle Paul writes about his experience sailing through a treacherous storm. In part one of today's message, we learn that we will all find ourselves in ferocious waters at some point, whether they are engineered by our own sins or the sins of others. But this gripping narrative offers us insight on riding out the storms of life. If you have your Bible, turn to Acts chapter 27 as Adrian Rogers shares the conclusion of riding out the storm.
2: Take God's word and turn with me, please, to Acts, the book of Acts, chapter 27. If you know anything about the book of Acts, you know that the book of Acts is a narrative. It tells how the early church began to spread. And it tells of the missionary journeys of the Apostle Paul. And in Acts chapter 27, it tells of the Apostle Paul aboard a ship. And that ship rides into the teeth of a ferocious storm. And it tells how Paul went through that storm. If you will, how Paul rode out the storm. That's what I want to talk to you about today, is riding out the storm. I love this 27th chapter of the book of Acts and preach from it from time to time, because when you open the Bible there, you can smell the salt air. There's something about this story. It's one of those gripping stories. If you listen, you can hear the booming thunder. You can see the lightning as its fingers flash across the bosom of the sky. You can hear the old ship creak and groan. You can hear the moaning and the whistling of the wind. It is an incredible story, the story of a ship in the midst of a storm. But that brings up a question even before we begin to read. Why would God take almost an entire chapter in the Word of God and tell us about a storm and a ship in that storm? Because it is more than history. The Holy Spirit has taken this story and made an incredible illustration with a great spiritual application for all of us. Because you see, life is like a voyage. Sometimes the sea is calm. Sometimes the wind blows softly. Sometimes the sun is shining. Thank God for those times. Maybe that's where you are right now, just sailing along. And if you are, enjoy it. It's a gift of God. But sometimes the wind rises. Sometimes the sky darkens. Sometimes we find ourselves in the midst of a terrible storm. And that's the way life is. This chapter is an illustration of every human being sailing between two eternities. Sometimes things are good, and sometimes things are bad. Now, in this particular story, before we break in, I want to remind you that the Apostle Paul is a prisoner. He's been taken prisoner for preaching the gospel of Christ. They're taking him to Rome to be adjudicated. He started out, by the way, on this ship as a prisoner. But we're going to find out before it was over, he was the captain. You know, Paul was different than most of us. Many of us see difficulties in every opportunity. The Apostle Paul saw opportunity in every difficulty. You put him in prison, soon he becomes the jailer. He's singing songs in the night. You put him before King Agrippa, and he's the defendant Before long, he's the prosecuting attorney. He takes every opportunity and applies to it the word of God, which says, thanks be unto God who causeth us always to triumph in Christ Jesus. And if you're in a storm,

and rules, and we're aboard the ship of state. And we see ourselves sailing into judgment. We say, I wish I could get my hand on the tiller. I wish somehow that I could do this, but we're just aboard the ship of state. We're prisoners, as it were, and that's very much like the Apostle Paul was. These are the reasons for the storms of life. Let's talk a little bit about the reaction to the storms of life. How do people react? Well, let's begin now in verse 14 and read through verse 21. But not long after, there rose against it a tempestuous wind called Euroclydon. And when the ship was caught up and could not bear up into the wind, we let her drive. What does that mean? They couldn't control it. I mean, the wind now just picks up the ship, and they said, we can't turn this way, we can't turn that way. And it's just blown along by the storm. What's the first thing happens to an ungodly man when he gets himself in a storm? Well, they just let her drive. What I mean by that is there are broken dreams. The old ship's captain and owner and the centurion, not as strong as they thought they were. The Bible says they couldn't bear up. I've seen it happen many times. These people, these moguls, these tycoons, these know-it-alls, let the storm come. And they find themselves now driven by winds that they cannot control. They're at the mercy of forces that they cannot understand, dimly comprehend. They're aboard a floundering vessel. Dreams dissolve. Number two, they begin to labor with a desperate effort. Look, if you will, in verse 16. And running under a certain island, which is called Claudia, we had much work to come by the boat. That is, they got on the lee side of that island, and things lightened up a little bit, and they said, hey, we've got to get this thing straightened out. And so now, with beads of perspiration on their brow and their backs aching, they're trying to get the tackle of the ship back together. They're trying to get it all back together. And they are working with much labor. You know what the devil will tell you? The devil will tell you it is hard to be a Christian. That is a lie. Jesus said, take my yoke upon you and learn of me, for my yoke is easy and my burden is light. The Bible says the way of the transgressor is hard. I don't mean there's no discipline in being a Christian. I don't mean that at all. I don't mean there's no hardness in being a Christian. Yes, we're to endure hardness as good soldiers of Jesus Christ. But as far as the labor, the grueling, gruesome toil, that comes with sin. There's so many people who are making this desperate effort to try to put things back together. The old devil has lied to you. But not only do dreams dissolve, and not only does work increase, but resources are wasted. Look, if you will, in verses 18 and following. And being exceedingly tossed with the tempest, the next day they lightened the ship. What does that mean? They started throwing stuff overboard. And the third day we cast out with our own hands the tackling of the ship. Why, they're just dumping things into the ocean. And then look in verse 20. And when neither sun nor stars in many days appeared and no small tempest lay on us, all hope that we should be saved was taken away. But after long abstinence, Paul stood forth in the midst of them and said, sirs, you should have hearkened unto me. Boy, he said, I told you. And not have loosed from Crete. Now look at this last sentence now. And not to have gained this harm and loss. One of the most costly things around is sin. Sin. These people, they work and they waste. They're throwing it overboard. Everything that they thought was so precious is not precious now. The worldly man spends the first half of his life gaining his wealth. He spends the last half of his life spending his wealth to get his health back. And he's unhappy in both halves of his life. What a colossal waste it is. There are people who would give everything they possess right now to have their son sober again, to have their family back again, to have the emotional stability of a loved one restored again.
But these people aboard the ship, they're driven by

0: the wind, they wander, they labor, they work, they throw it overboard, they waste. People talk about a war on poverty. You know what we need in America? A war on sin. A war on sin. When people get right with God, the Bible says God takes pleasure in the prosperity of his servants. And so their resources are wasted. And then they lose hope. Verse 29 of this same chapter. And fearing lest we should have fallen upon rocks, they cast out four anchors out of the stern and wished for the day. Oh, if I just had some light. If I just knew what to do. They rejected God's light. And now they find themselves in darkness. The sailors of that day, they didn't have the modern instrumentation that we have today. They sailed by the stars, the sun, the moon, the land, the shore. But the Bible tells us in verse 20, all these things disappeared. They're gone. All of the things that they said were so important, their business charts, their surveys, their polls, all of these things, they're gone. What do you do, dear friend, when the stars go out of your night and the sun disappears out of your day? These people in this Stygian darkness wishing for the day. Hopes vanish. And then you know what they do? They get very foolish. They began to make foolish plans because they don't have stars to steer by. And so there's sort of an inner gyro that takes over. Look, if you will, in verses 30 and following. And as the shipmen were about to flee out of the ship, when they had let down the boat into the sea under color as though they would have cast anchors out of the flagship, Paul said to the centurion and to the soldiers, "Except these abide in the ship, ye cannot be saved." Now there were some sailors aboard. They said, "Let's pretend we're going to let an anchor out of the bow of the ship. There's a little lifeboat there. We'll get in that lifeboat. We'll get off this big ship. We'll escape." Paul said, "You tell those guys, if they don't stay on the ship, there's no hope at all." What was this? It was a form of escapism that was built upon selfishness. I've seen it happen many times. A man who turns to alcohol, that's a form of escapism that's built on selfishness. You say, "Well, I'll drown my problems." No, they can swim, dear friend. You're the one going to drown. The man who gets a divorce, the woman who gets a divorce, the kid who runs away from home, that's escapism built on selfishness. You made the storm and now you're trying to get a lifeboat to get out of it. The ultimate act of selfishness and cowardice is suicide. If you're thinking about suicide, let me tell you something, friend. Suicide is no way out of a storm. You listen to me. It never, never, never solves a problem. It is the ultimate and selfishness and cowardice. But these people, here they are. The wind is driving them along. They're working. They're throwing everything overboard. They can't see which way to go. Do you know people like that? Folks, the world is full of them. And it was a storm that they'd been warned about to begin with, not to get into it. Now that's how the godless sometimes go through storms, but what about the godly? Let's see the old apostle Paul here. This is a blessing to you. Look, if you will, in verse 22. Here's the apostle Paul. He calls everybody, all hands on deck, and the apostle Paul says, "I've got an announcement to make, and now I exhort you, be of good cheer." Can you imagine a man saying that in the midst of these problems? Now today, there's some of us, they think we're just Pollyanna. They think we don't know what we're talking about. When we give a good message in the midst of the days that we're in, there are three classes in America: those who are afraid, those who don't know enough to be afraid, and those who know their Bibles. Here's the Apostle Paul. He says, "Be of good cheer, for there shall be no loss of any man's life among you, but of the ship," that is the ship, is going to be lost. For he says, for they stood by me this night, the angel of God, whose I am and whom I serve. So the angel of God here was the Lord Jesus, because he belonged to Jesus. The Lord Jesus got on board that ship with the Apostle Paul. And he says, don't be afraid, Paul. And then again in verse 25, he gives that message that he often gives when we're in the midst of a storm. Be of good cheer. Who puts that smile on your face in the midst of the storm? Paul says, the same one that gave me songs in the night when I was in a dungeon in Philippi. His name is Jesus. I see the Apostle Paul walking on the deck of that ship, quoting the Word of God, Psalm 107, verses 23 and following. They that go down to the sea in ships, they that do business in great waters, these see the wonders of the Lord and his wonders in the deep. For he commandeth and raiseth the stormy wind, which lifteth up the winds thereof. They mount up to the heavens. They go down again into the depths. Their soul is melted because of trouble. They reel to and fro and stagger like a drunken man and are at their wit's end. Then they cry unto the Lord in their trouble, and he bringeth them out of their distresses. He maketh the storm a calm, so that the waves thereof are still. Then are they glad because they be quiet, for he bringeth them unto their desired haven. Difference in the reaction of those who know the Lord and those who don't know the Lord when they get in a storm. Maybe if you're in a storm right now, you might want to read this psalm. It'd be a great blessing to you, Psalm 107. Now let's go to the last thing very quickly. We've talked about the reasons and the reactions to the storm. What was the result of the storm? Well, look again, if you will, in verse 23. For they stood by me this night, the angel of God, whose I am and whom I serve, saying, fear not, Paul. Now, folks, underscore this right now. For thou must be brought before Caesar. Now, who was Caesar? He's the Roman emperor. Where did he live? In Rome. Where was the ship headed? Toward Rome. Toward Italy. God says, Paul, that's where you are going. Now listen to me, folks. God had a plan. And God's plan was to get Paul to Rome. In Acts chapter 23, verse 11, God had said to Paul, thou must bear witness also at Rome. No ifs, ands, and buts about it. God had predetermined that. In Acts 28, verse 14, after this 27th chapter, it says, and so he went toward Rome. I don't know a better illustration in the Word of God than this that shows divine sovereignty and human responsibility at the same time. Was it God's plan that that ship set sail? No. God had told Paul with spiritual radar, don't sail. That was not the plan of a loving God. But did that stop God's ultimate plan? Absolutely not. What was on that ship? Well, Paul was on that ship. I'll tell you what else was on that ship. Ephesians and Philippians and Colossians was on that ship. I'll tell you what else was on that ship. The Gospel of Luke and the Book of Acts was on that ship. I'll tell you what else was on that ship. The sovereign will of Almighty God. And every bad decision they made could not overrule the will of God. Isn't that amazing? Where God does not rule, God overrules. You ever get on one of these great big airplanes going overseas, say a 747? You can sleep and get a drink of water, eat or not eat, have a Coke or a coffee, whatever you want. But friend, while you're making all those little decisions, that airplane is just headed to a certain airport. I mean, there's a pilot that is carrying that ship. There's a predetermined plan that is taking that ship to that airport. And on board, you say, well, I'm making this decision and that decision. But at the same time, there's another power. Let's just bring it on. We serve a mighty God. Christians may fail, they may flounder, they may sin, but if they belong to Jesus Christ, there's a sovereign power that says, one day my child will be just like my son, the Lord Jesus. And all hell can't stop it. We are predestined to be conformed to the image of God's Son. The old church, the wonderful church, the church founded by the Lord Jesus Christ, Sometimes the church makes so many bad decisions, so many times we fail, so many times we do things we ought not to do as a church, and I'm talking about the church in general. But you know what Jesus said? Jesus said, upon this rock I'll build my church, and the gates of hell will not prevail against it. God is building for himself a bride, and all hell can't stop it. God says in Psalm 2, yet have I set my son upon my holy hill of Zion, and Jesus will reign where the sun doth his successive journeys run. His kingdom spread from shore to shore, till moon shall wax and wane no more. Folks, you listen to me. We are on the winning side. He cannot fail. He must prevail. There was a storm, but Paul said, so we went to Rome. Paul said, be of good cheer. I believe God. Verse 11 says, the centurion believed the owner of the ship. You know what all life comes down to? Just who do you believe? Just who do you believe? Paul said, I believe God. Don't make the mistake of believing the wrong person. Because if you do, you may be engineering a storm that you'll not like at all.
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3: This is Ann Graham Lotz with the Daily Light for Daily Living. When I was growing up in the mountains of North Carolina, every Sunday afternoon, my parents, my siblings, and I would go hiking. Our climbs would take us to the ridge where the trees were enormous. When I asked my mother why the trees were so much larger on the ridge, she said the winds were the strongest and the storms were the fiercest on the ridge. With nothing to shelter the trees from the full brunt of nature's wrath, they either broke and fell or became incredibly strong and resilient. Listen to me. Isaiah 61 verse 3 says, that they may be called trees of righteousness, the planting of the Lord, that he may be glorified. God uses adversity to make us strong, and He leads us to endure, not just somehow, but triumphantly, as we choose to praise Him regardless of the storm swirling within us. Are you enduring a storm? Maybe it's a spiritual growth spurt. This is Ann Graham Lotz.

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2: Welcome to Living by His Word, the teaching ministry of Pastor Mike Rodriguez from Calvary Chapel Corona in California. It is our desire that you would grow in your knowledge of God's Word and experience a deeper relationship with Jesus Christ as you study with us verse by verse through the Bible. 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
3: Tonight we're in 1 Corinthians chapter 6. In chapters 5 and 6, Paul dealt with reports of problems of arrogance and immorality. In chapter 5, Paul gave an exhortation to practice church discipline because there were things happening in that church that was giving it a bad name, even amongst the heathen. In chapter 6, Paul gives two more exhortations. One regarding lawsuits between believers, and one to moral integrity. Chapter 6 gives us a lot of insight regarding Christian character. Our lives matter to God greatly, greatly. The Lord desires to use our witness to win the lost to Christ. If that witness becomes muddied and sloppy and a place of wickedness, then we need to repent and return to the Lord with all our heart. The lost need to see a church that lives out its redemption for God's glory and not for personal vanity. And so Paul begins with settling wrongs among us as believers. Verse 1, chapter 6. If any of you have a dispute against another, how dare you take it to court before the unrighteous and not before the saints? Or don't you know that the saints will judge the world? And if the world is judged by you, are you unworthy to judge the trivial cases? Paul begins by speaking to litigation between believers. Dealing with dirty laundry here, Paul was doing. The last thing Christians should do is litigate before the public's watching eyes. The secular world doesn't grasp our relationship with God, doesn't understand it, or our relationship, or at least what it should be, with one another. And when they see us air out our grievances in public court, it stains our witness for the gospel. It dirties it. And Paul points to our authority as believers in verses 2 and 3. He said, don't you know that the saints will judge the world? And if the world is judged by you, are you unworthy to judge the trivial cases? Don't you know that we will judge angels? How much more matters of this life? Paul speaks to the fact that we have an authority granted to us by God to judge the things of the Spirit and the work and lives of those who call themselves Christians that way. Not judge in a way of condemnation, but in a way of settling issues between one another. Our job is not to point the fingers at one another and then talk bad about another believer in Jesus Christ. Our job is to encourage them to walk in the paths of righteousness by the Word of God and according to its truths. But more and more we see Christians going to court against fellow Christians over trivial matters such as business dealings and things like that. You might think that's important, but in the scope of life, it isn't. What really matters is our life and our ways before God. And we need to begin to understand the depths of those things and how they need to have a lasting work upon our lives. Paul said we will partake in the judgment of this fallen world and even fallen angels. In Matthew chapter 19, verse 28, Jesus said, Truly I tell you, in the renewal of all things, when the Son of Man sits on his glorious throne, you who have followed me will also sit on 12 thrones, judging the 12 tribes of Israel. In Revelation 2:26, Jesus said, "The one who conquers and who keeps my works to the end, I will give him authority over nations." This is the work that we will do during the millennial reign. We will judge with Christ. In Jude verse 6, Jude said, "Angels who did not keep their own position abandoned their proper dwelling. He is kept in eternal chains in deep darkness for the judgment on that great day." So even angels who rebelled against the Lord will suffer judgment in the end of things, at the end of time. And Paul addresses the shame of settling our grievances in public. Again, verse 4, he said, "So if you have such matters, do you appoint as judges those who have no standing in the church? I say this to your shame. Can it be that there is not one wise person among you who is able to arbitrate between fellow believers? Instead, brother goes to court against brother, and that before unbelievers. As it is, to have legal disputes among one another is already a defeat for you. Why not rather be wronged? Why not rather be cheated?" That's not fair. No, it's not. But it doesn't change the situation for our lives when we compromise our true faith and our love for one another by suing others and taking them to court and pressing charges and these kinds of things. Now, the appointment of worldly judges was a shame to them because they despised spiritual matters. They couldn't stand Christians. They didn't understand Christians, first of all, and they could not stand them either because of their ways. They weren't like them. They weren't wild and carefree. They weren't idol worshipers as they were. They claimed that there was only one God. And because of it, it brought about a hatred, a contempt by non-believers towards Christians. The appointment of worldly judges who despise their spiritual matters was a shame to them. The term "have no standing in the church" does not speak of power, but rather disregard. The Greek word exothineo expresses disdain. It's a word for disdain and to despise. Paul noted the shame of failing to find one brother who is fair-minded to render a verdict or a judgment in a matter. Paul speaks of the defeat they already have incurred. Again, look at verse 7. He said, "As it is, to have legal disputes against one another is already a defeat for you. Why not rather be wronged? Why not rather be cheated?" He goes on in verse 8 and says, "Instead, you yourselves do wrong and cheat, and you do this to brothers and sisters." To family, spiritual family. To have disputes among themselves was a great failure of the Lord's command to his followers, his disciples. In John chapter 15, verses 9 through the first part of verse 10, Jesus said, "As the Father has loved me, I have also loved you. Remain in my love. If you keep my commands, you will remain in my love." To love God with all your heart, your soul, your mind, your strength. To love your neighbor as yourself. These commands are only fulfilled by the operative word of love. And the Corinthians acting outside the love of Jesus, this was to bring shame upon them. The Moody Bible Commentary puts it this way, the Corinthians should have been willing to be wronged and deprived of something through fraudulent means in order to avoid defaming Christ's name in secular courts. You see, when the church began to drag its stuff into the public eye in matters of disputes and things, the secular world looks at us and says, they're no better than us. They're no different than us. Look, they can't even settle arguments among themselves. They need to come to us for a judgment. They need to go to the public courts and laws. What's the difference between a Christian and a non-believer? And that's true to this day. When people hear about Christians being involved in adulterous affairs and cheating on their spouses and practicing sexual immorality and being addicted to pornographic images and other things like this, why does the world need to repent? That's what they think. Why should I change? They're just the same as I am. They don't understand the cross. They don't understand the grace and the mercy and the forgiveness that's been extended to us by our faith in Jesus Christ. So they use this as an excuse to shame us and think more highly of themselves. Now that's only going to further their condemnation in the judgment. But at the same time, it pollutes our witness. And therefore, we shouldn't do it. We need to step above secularism. We need to conduct ourselves with the superiority that God has given to us. Look at verse 9. Paul says, don't you know that the unrighteous will not inherit God's kingdom? Do not be deceived. No sexually immoral people, idolaters, adulterers, or males who have sex with males, no thieves, greedy people, drunkards, verbally abusive people, or swindlers will inherit God's kingdom. Let's pause there for a moment. That's quite a list. But it's mostly about perversion of sex, something that God created for us to enjoy within the bounds of marriage. It's a terrible list, to say the least. It's a list that brings about shame and degradation and ruin amongst those who practice it. And the key is that they will not inherit God's kingdom. They will not be allowed to enter in. The list is quite punishing in of itself and what it does to our lives for those who practice such things. Basically, Paul is saying the wicked are full of debauchery. Paul reminds his readers that such people will not inherit God's kingdom. They're sexually immoral. They're idolaters, adulterers, and homosexuals. They are depraved individuals. Paul summed it up in Romans chapter 1 in verses 26 and 27 when he said, God delivered them over to disgraceful passions. Women exchanged the natural sexual relations for unnatural ones. Men also left natural relations with women, inflamed by lust for one another. Men committing shameless acts with men. Today we've been beaten over the head with the beam of LGBT, whatever, homosexual community. They just keep pounding and pounding and pounding. They have the influence of the media. They've infiltrated our government, and they've infiltrated the education system, and these three work as one. Also, the corporate America now, they're all backing the lifestyles of people who practice an abomination before God, period. It's not only same-sex issues, but even issues of cheating, idolatry, adultery, fornication, sexual practices that are unlawful and wicked outside the bond of marriage. And these things are undermining our society, breaking down our culture, causing people to become weaker and weaker by the moment. And they cannot stand up to judge other things because they know their own shame keeps them from being able to rise up to stop the wickedness. And it's not just sexual sin. Not only did they do those things, but they were idolaters.
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3: Their sins included public drunkenness, verbal abuse, and robbing others. In verse 11, Paul makes a grand statement here. And some of you used to be like this, but you were washed. You were sanctified. You were justified in the name of the Lord Jesus Christ and by the Spirit of our God. These people, the Corinthians, who practiced these things, they were notorious. The whole city was ablaze with debauchery and wickedness and sexual perversion. They were those people too. But something extraordinary happened. Their past was washed away, and they were made holy. They were set apart for God, and now justified by the Lord's name, they have new life by the gospel of Jesus Christ and the Spirit's work of regeneration. And now they had the privilege of calling upon a God who saves and delivers from such things. In verses 12 through 20, we see how Paul wanted to set moral integrity in their lives. And he speaks to that end. Verse 12, everything is permissible for me, but not everything is beneficial. Everything is permissible for me, but I will not be mastered by anything. Food is for the stomach and the stomach for food, and God will do away with both of them. However, the body is not for sexual immorality, but for the Lord, and the Lord for the body. Let's pause there for a moment. Paul warns of abusing liberty. Paul understood his liberty. Paul says everything regarding hang-ups or limitations he understood was permissible within the bonds of marriage, because that's what he was addressing, the marriage bed. God made and gave sex to be enjoyed freely within the context of marriage. But sex is a powerful thing too. Sex can not only please, but can actually control people's lives. We don't talk much about it, but sex trafficking, that sin today, that horrific sin that destroys the lives of young men and young women, is horrific. Predators go to schools, shopping centers, and tell young women or young boys that they can make lots of money, hardly working at all, in a modeling type atmosphere. And they seduce them, flashing cash in front of them. And they get them into their vehicles, and they take them and hide them away, and they brainwash them, making them into sex slaves. Stephen said, anyone who wrestled with sexual addiction can testify just how powerful it is. But this is true not only for the sex addict, but for everyone. Paul spoke of freedom he had in his life. All things are lawful for me, but I will not be dominated by anything, is what he said. I will not allow it to rule my life. I am ruled by the Spirit of God. And we matter to Him. Verse 13, He said, food is for the stomach and the stomach for food, and God will do away with both of them. However, the body is not for sexual immorality, but for the Lord and the Lord for the body. God raised up the Lord and will also raise up us up by his power. Greek philosopher Plato made Paul's sentiment in verse 13 popular. It doesn't matter what you do with your body. Only the soul matters. Liberals argue sex is just something one does with his or her body, but the heart and soul is with God. But Jesus' resurrection from the dead says others. That's why Paul mentioned that in verse 14. It almost kind of seems out of place here. But Paul was making a point that God raised up the Lord and will also raise us up by his power. Our body and what we do with it matters. For one thing, it will travel into eternity. We won't be destroyed. God will raise it just as he raised Jesus' body. Our body is a part of Jesus' body. Look at verse 15 as Paul goes on to say, don't you know that your bodies are a part of Christ's body? So should I take a part of Christ's body and make it a part of a prostitute? Absolutely not. Don't you know that anyone joined to a prostitute is one with her? For Scripture says the two will become one flesh. But anyone joined to the Lord is one spirit with him. Flee sexual immorality. Every other sin a person commits is outside the body, but the person who is sexually immoral sins against his own body. Let's pause there for a moment. Our body is the very thing he has chosen to make a part of himself. That's what Paul was saying in verse 15. In Romans 12:5, Paul wrote, in the same way, we who are many are one body in Christ and individually members of one another. Paul asked, do we believe that we have the right to defile it with prostitution? No way. Engaging in sex makes you one with that person. That's why there's so much disease and other ruin that comes from sex outside of marriage. What was acceptable to many in Corinth regarding idol worship with prostitutes and sexual activity, a part of it, violated God's covenant of marriage. Christian theologian and ethicist Lewis Smedes put it bluntly. He said, no one can take sex out at night and put it away until he wants to play with it again. Nobody can go to bed with someone and leave his soul parked outside. You become one with that person. And when it's outside of marriage, it's an abomination, it's a sin, and oftentimes only destruction comes from it. But Paul said there was an alternative in verse 17. Again, he said, but anyone joined to the Lord is one spirit with him. That is the one we can join ourselves to. Join yourself to the Lord. You can be one with Jesus and not violate any human covenant for that matter. We are his purchased possession. We are his bride. That's why Paul put in there the two will become one flesh. We know what Ephesians 5:25-27 says. Husbands, love your wives as Christ loved the church and gave himself for her, cleansing her with the washing of the water of the word to present the church in splendor without spot or wrinkle or anything like that, but holy and blameless. This is a thing that we should be doing for one another as fellow believers in the gospel of Jesus Christ, as brothers and sisters in the Lord. We should honor marriage for the great gift it is from God and hold it highly above every other relationship we will ever know. And we should honor God with our bodies. Single people need to honor God with their bodies. Single people need to understand that they've been given a liberty that married people don't have. Oftentimes they're jealous of married people and feel lonely and brokenhearted at times. But in reality, the Christian who is single has no accountability to anyone but God himself, and they are free to serve him in the way God calls them to, and they can truly glorify God in their singleness. But if we lust for those relationships, we need to find a spouse and be loyal to them and love them and honor them and serve them as Christ did his church. Paul gives a final encouragement in verses 18 through 20. Flee sexual immorality! Exclamation point. Every other sin a person commits is outside the body, but the person who's sexually immoral sins against his own body. Don't you know that your body is the temple of the Holy Spirit who is in you, whom you have from God? You are not your own, for you were bought at a price. So glorify God with your body. Paul's first word here, run. Run. You know, we class it up and say flee. No, run. It takes us back to the biblical story of you know who, Joseph. Great young man. Paul has this in mind. The best way to avoid sexual immorality is run away from it. Joseph took off. He knew what her intentions was, and he ran. They no longer belong to ourselves. But we have become the temple, the house of God for the Holy Spirit. Paul says, glorify God with your body. This is likely the most compelling reason for what we do with our bodies. The ability to glorify God.
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6: America's satisfaction with the quality of public education has hit a new low, driven by a political divide and concerns that schools are not preparing children for college and future jobs. Just 32% of Americans say they're completely or somewhat satisfied with the U.S. school system. This, according to an August poll published by Gallup and the Walton Family Foundation. That's an 11% drop over the past 2 years, and the lowest since Gallup began polling on the subject 27 years ago. At the same time, dissatisfaction has increased to a high of 67%. It should be noted that where education is the worst, it's in cities run by Democrats. It's worse in New York City. 900 public schools there are failing students amid grade inflation and lax accountability. There's been a 200% increase in homeschooling in New York as more parents pull their kids from these indoctrination and failed institutions. Public schools are America's last monopoly. It's long past time to deny them the raw materials and find a better way to teach our kids. I'm Cal Thomas.
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10: Everyone makes mistakes or bad decisions, sometimes serious ones. At the time, you might feel that there's no way back, but God can always make a way. Today on Turning Point, Dr. David Jeremiah illustrates this truth in the life of Jonah, who tried his best to leave God, only to find that God had never left him. From his series on Jonah, here's David to introduce his encouraging message, The Second Chance.
11: To me, this is one of the most encouraging sections of the book of Jonah, perhaps even of the Old Testament, especially for those of you who have gotten caught along the way getting out of fellowship with God. Maybe you made a big mistake and you wonder, is God finished with me? Well, Jonah deliberately defied God's command, ran away to another country, and God brought him back. And the Bible says here in Jonah chapter 3, and the word of the Lord came unto Jonah the second time. What happens from this moment on is one of the most remarkable recovery stories you will ever read anywhere. He went from being in the whale's belly in defiance of God to ultimately conducting one of the greatest revivals in the history of the world. Can you believe that? Because the Lord God gave him a second chance. And we're going to talk about that today from the third chapter of the book of Jonah. Don't miss any of this study. This is really exciting. Hey, the book of Jonah has been organized by us, and I put this together in a study guide. And you can get the study guide. Jonah, the Runaway Prophet Study Guide is now available. It will take you through every single lesson that we talk about here on the air. You'll get all the notes, all the outlines, all the scripture references. You'll be able to use this to go back through the book. I recommend you study it with your small group. Put it on your schedule. Make sure you don't forget it. Get every one of your students a copy of the study guide, and then meet together each week when you study and enjoy a very robust discussion about the Runaway Prophet. I hope you will do that. Well, here is part one of The Second Chance from Jonah chapter 3. Over a lifetime of writing and teaching, Lewis Smedes, who's one of my favorite writers, never got tired of pointing people to the grace of God. On one occasion he said, grace is amazing because it works against the grain of common sense. Realistic common sense tells you that you're too weak, too harassed, too human to change for the better. But grace gives you power to send you on the way to being a better person. Plain common sense will tell you that you are caught in a rut of fate or futility. But grace comes along and promises that you can trust God to have a better tomorrow. For you, that is grace, and that is God's grace. There's no better news in all the world for those of us who know God than that we have a God who forgives and a God who is gracious. How many of you can say you're glad that God is a God who gives us a second chance? Can I get an amen to that? That is good news. And it's a good word for every one of us. And it's exactly the word from the scripture for today. I want to speak to you on the subject of the second chance. When I came to the first two verses of chapter 3, I just couldn't go on. I had to stop there and set up my tent for a couple of days and say, listen, we're going to talk about that for a whole Sunday. I felt like we needed to stop and talk about this wonderful truth, the God of the second chance. So Jonah 3, 1 to 2 says this, "Now the word of the Lord came to Jonah the second time, saying, Arise, go to Nineveh, that great city, and preach to it the message that I tell you." And those are some of the most helpful words in the whole Bible. The word of the Lord came to Jonah the second time. And everything Jonah had done, after all his running and resisting, God didn't give up on him. God spoke to him again the second time. What did he tell him? The same thing he told him the first time that he didn't do. If you're a student of baseball, you may remember the name of Ralph Branca. He was a fine pitcher for the old Brooklyn Dodgers, and he had many winning seasons. But you know, most people only remember him for one afternoon when he pitched to Bobby Thompson of the New York Giants in the final inning of the National League Championship. The Dodgers were ahead, and Branca's job was to protect the lead, but Thompson hit the pitch into the stands, and the Giants won the championship. In that moment, it felt like Branca's whole world collapsed with one swing of the bat. He had had a good career, but from that day on, people didn't ask him about

0: 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The series follows a band of would-be Jedi trying to bring hope back to a galaxy where the Jedi are nearly gone.
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0: For Star Wars fans, this is a creative chapter with plenty of action and familiar themes of courage, sacrifice, and good versus evil, but families should still expect typical Star Wars concerns. 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I'm Jonathan McKee with Plugged In by Focus on the Family.
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Reflect, rehearse, reaffirm. Three simple movements that carried Job through his darkest days. First, remembering God's past blessings. Second, honestly facing present trials. And third, standing firm in a commitment to integrity. Chuck Swindoll has reminded us that none of this is possible in our own strength, which is exactly why there's a cross. So take a moment to let that truth settle in. And stay with us because I'll tell you about some resources that will help you take your next steps in your journey of faith. 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When we're suffering, our friends have a lot of opinions. I'm Bill Meyer. Be sure to hear Chuck Swindoll explain who gets the final word Friday on Insight for Living.

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1: In the last episode, we were talking about why it's important for missionaries to be supported by a community of believers, both prayerfully and financially. We're going to look at some biblical examples of that in the life of the Apostle Paul. So in 1 Thessalonians 2, he reminded these people, the church in Thessalonica, that he was not a burden to them while he was there. He didn't ask for any money. He actually worked with his own hands while he was among them. There was a certain context in which he didn't ask for any support whatsoever, okay? Because he just wanted them to know, I'm here to serve you. In 1 Corinthians chapter 9, he writes extensively about his rights as an apostle to make his living from the gospel, as all the other apostles did, but that he didn't take advantage of this because of his heart to win them. So at the Thessalonian church and the Corinthian church, he's telling them, look, I didn't do this to you. In fact, listen, in 1 Corinthians 9, as he's saying, he has rights as an apostle to make his living from the gospel as all the other apostles do. So just in there, we know all the other apostles made their living from the gospel, like they were supported financially by that. And he said, I didn't take advantage of this while I was among you, because he wanted to win those Corinthians. The two churches in Thessalonica and Corinth, he says, I didn't ask for anything from you guys. But on the other hand, when he's talking to the Philippians, look how bold he was to these people. There's a few verses I'm going to read here. But look how bold he was when talking to them about supporting financially. He says this in chapter 4 of Philippians, verse 10. How I praise the Lord that you are concerned about me again. I know you have always been concerned for me, but you didn't have the chance to help me. Not that I was ever in need, for I have learned how to be content with whatever I have. I know how to live on almost nothing or with everything. I've learned the secret of living in every situation, whether it is with a full stomach or empty, with plenty or little. For I can do everything through Christ who gives me strength. Even so, you have done well to share with me in my present difficulty. As you know, you Philippians were the only ones who gave me financial help when I first brought you the good news and then traveled on from Macedonia. No other church did this. Even when I was in Thessalonica, you sent help more than once. I didn't say this because I want a gift from you. Rather, I want you to receive a reward for your kindness. At the moment, I have all I need and more. I am generously supplied with the gifts you sent me with Epaphroditus. They are a sweet-smelling sacrifice that is acceptable and pleasing to God. And this same God who takes care of me will supply all of your needs from his glorious riches, which have been given to us in Christ Jesus. So he's telling those Philippians, you guys helped me out. Other churches didn't. You shared with me financially when I was in Thessalonica. Remember that I was just telling you in Thessalonians, he told them in chapter 2, I wasn't a burden to you. I was supported by others while I was among you. And this church here in Philippi was the one that was supporting him while he was there in Thessalonica. And so the case I'm making is the Apostle Paul from some churches, yeah, he didn't ask for a thing. That's true. And then there were other churches where he was actually pretty bold sometimes to make direct asks and say, hey, listen, guys, he who sows sparingly will also reap sparingly. You know? So he was pretty bold with some. But with others, he says, look, I did not want to be a burden, and I was not about to take advantage of you, so I didn't ask you for anything. Missionaries are supported well by churches. And there's some churches who maybe they don't have a church missions budget. There's some individuals who they look at missionaries and think, you know what, they should just go get a job. And if that's you and you just have that kind of an attitude towards missions, okay, then don't support them. You don't have to feel obligated to give anything. I'm not trying to make you give to anything or try to persuade you that you need to start giving. However, for those who are interested in missions, for those people in churches or ministries that are thinking of supporting missionaries, you can see that in the Bible, in the scriptures, the Apostle Paul himself was supported by churches as he went out and did his work, plant churches in other cities. They invested in God's work that went beyond their own town, and so can you, and so can I. We can be involved in the ministry of others by supporting from afar with prayer, yes, and with finances to support what God is doing in the nations.
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4: The Bible says that Christ died once for all. Even your worst enemy Christ died for. The only reason that you're special now is all of a sudden you've come to Christ and the Holy Spirit is in you. You're a child of God. You're going to heaven. But he didn't die any more for you than he died for that one that might be your enemy and might be way out there that you don't agree with. Still died for them. Jesus Christ loves them just as much as he loves you. You can benefit by Jesus' love. They can't at this point. Because they're in sin, they haven't turned to him. So why are you so angry at them? You have God's love in your life.

Ako e Komamai. Welcome to As We Gather, the Bible teaching ministry of Calvary Chapel Honolulu with Pastor Bill Stonebreaker. Today, Pastor Bill continues in 2 Samuel chapter 1.

here, David, think about what he's saying here. He says, your beauty, O Israel, is slain on your high places. How have the mighty fallen? He's talking about Saul, the beauty of Israel. David's love for Saul, it never wavered. Even though Saul chased him, even though at one point David said, there's just one step between me and death with your father, Jonathan. I mean, he's going to kill me. And then Jonathan encouraged him. You see, he's called the beauty of Israel. You see, after all, remember when he was anointed? He was anointed as king, or at least when he met Samuel, you know, when he was looking for his father's donkeys, Samuel had an incredible thing to say to him. He said, for whom is all that is desirable in Israel? Is it not for you and your father's household? That's what he said to Saul. The one that is desirable in Israel, that's you, Saul. That's you. That's your high place. You see, we're so prone to see people in their low place. Oh, people love to gossip and talk and slander and just, it makes them feel good. You know, you put somebody down, it makes you feel up. Not in heaven. Maybe you may feel good on earth with all your buddies and girlfriends and boyfriends and all that. But not in heaven. Not in heaven. The beauty of Israel. The one who is desirable in Israel. David never exposes Saul's faults. And really, it's how David saw Saul in the beginning of his ministry. That's how he saw him, how he always was. He never changed. He never saw him any different. He saw the things that he was doing, but you don't see any negative comments that he's making. And he goes on, verse 20, tell it not in Gath, proclaim it not in the streets of Ashkelon, lest the daughters of the Philistines rejoice, lest the daughters of the uncircumcised exult. In other words, don't broadcast his death in the cities of the Philistines, who would mock his death, who would celebrate his death, who would glory in his death. I don't know where our nation has come to, but I'm just the rhetoric nowadays, you know, especially in the political arena. You know, I know, the comment is, make America great again, you know, and I'm voting for Trump. I am, because I want that. But I would take one word out of that. I would say, make America again. America is not America, if you're old enough. You see, it's not one nation under God. It's not of the people, by the people, for the people. It's not. So I would just say, make America again. Great, that would be good. You can make it great. But just make it again. You see, and I think what we see is David just really just watching out, and he's caring for the good name of Saul and Jonathan. It's easy to, you know, care for the name of Jonathan, but Saul, he knows they're going to mock him. They're going to rejoice over him. They're going to give the hallelujahs because he's dead. You know, what really appalled me is, I don't know if you listen to talk shows or listen to those that are, you know, like Tucker Carlson or Waters or some of those other ones, but it's interesting. To me, it seems like they're the most honest in laying out, you know, what's going on. But I remember, and I didn't listen to him all the time, but I remember a very conservative talk show fellow who knew a lot was Rush Limbaugh. And then when Rush Limbaugh, I'm not sure how long ago it was, but it was a while back, he was the conservative talk show host. He died of lung cancer. But when he died, the liberals said some of the meanest things, some of the worst things about him.
You know, it's just, to me, it's just appalling. It just shows, you know, the depravity of man. One said, "I would say I was happy that Rush Limbaugh died. It was more like euphoria." Another said, "Throw him in a dumpster." Another one said, "Good riddance." Another one said, "Burn in hell." And just all these things because they didn't agree with his conservative, you know, viewpoints. That's what our nation has come to. That's what we've come to. Don't you come to that. Don't you come to that. Because that's not where the Lord is. The Bible says that Christ died once for all. Even your worst enemy, Christ died for. You're not, the only reason that you're special now is all of a sudden you've come to Christ and the Holy Spirit is in you. You're a child of God. You're going to heaven.

haven't turned to him. So why are you so angry at them? You have God's love in your life. The Bible tells us, do not rejoice when your enemy falls, and do not let your heart be glad when he stumbles, lest the Lord see it, and it displease him, and he turns away his wrath from him. Proverbs 24, 17 and 18. Well, he goes on, David goes on, in this Song of the Bow, this eulogy, verse 21 says, O mountains of Gilboa. Now, this is where Saul and Jonathan died. Let not dew or rain be on you, or fields of offerings. For there the shield of the mighty was defiled, the shield of Saul, not anointed with oil. In other words, Gilboa, let it be a memorial mountain there, a place that Saul was defiled in battle, when he's defiled. Let it be a place that's barren, no sacrifices there, no greenery there. You know, one of the interesting things in Israel, when we go there, we could see Mount Gilboa. And one of the things you notice, it is barren. It's still barren. Because really, that's, you might say, I don't know about a curse on it, but it was just really, in one sense, it was a memorial to the death of Saul and Jonathan. So it is barren. The highest reaches of Mount Gilboa are mostly barren, with only dried ferula plants, a few shrubs, and purple globe thistles. So you can read that even today, many years later. Actually, it's about 3,000 years later, still that way. Now, when it talks about oil on the shields, that's what they would do on their shields. You know, they would actually cover them with oil, because if you would shoot an arrow or your sword would hit that shield, or maybe a spear would be thrown, it would deflect it, because it would be slippery. It would deflect it. And that's the idea of that. It would glance off of that. You know, when you see these MMA fighters or boxers, you see them, you know, smearing their face with petroleum jelly. That's what I think it is. So that when they're hit, the blow will glance off. Well, that's the same thing with the shields that they had. They would oil them so the arrows and so forth would glance off. And that's what he's saying here. Verse 22 and 23, from the blood of the slain, from the fat of the mighty, the bow of Jonathan did not turn back, and the sword of Saul did not return empty. Saul and Jonathan beloved and pleasant in their life, and in their death they were not parted. They were swifter than eagles. They were stronger than lions. This is kind of the center of or the main thing, the core of this Song of the Bow, that song of Jonathan. It's talking about Jonathan and Saul, their bravery and their victory in battle. They were men of renown. That's what it's really saying. That's the point of all that is being said. Jonathan's arrows, because he shot the bow. Remember when he sent David away from Saul and away from the kingdom there? Because Saul was ready to kill him, he shot the bow past his servant and said, oh, go beyond. And that meant David was hiding out. That meant leave. Don't come back. Don't come back to the court. Or if he shot it in front, he said, oh, no, come forward. It's more toward me. That means, oh, you're clear, David. Come into the court. So Jonathan was a man of the bow. But also Saul with the sword. It didn't return empty. Jonathan's arrows hit their mark. Saul's sword didn't return empty. And notice he talks about eagles and talks about lions. Eagles have eyesight. They can really see. So Saul could see the enemy. He had good eyesight. He had good sense in some areas, not totally. You know, ego and jealousy really disrupted that. But he's talking about eagles and their eyesight, and lions and their courage. That was David. That was Saul and Jonathan.
And David wants the people to

0: remember that both were beloved in spite of their faults. Well, not Jonathan's faults. His fault was probably loving his dad and just taking orders from his dad and following him all the way to death. And if that's a fault, I would want, you know, more people like that to, you know, to be with the Lord and just following the Lord to wherever he takes them. But Jonathan, he stuck with his dad to the end, and his dad wasn't very kind to him. You know, at one point he was throwing spears at him. Another point he was saying he must die because he took some honey and ate it when the battle was raging, and Saul, in his stupidity, said, if anybody eats anything while we haven't conquered the enemy, they're going to die. Wait a minute, you need some nourishment, you need some strength if you're fighting all day long. Jonathan didn't hear that. He took some honey, and Saul said, well, he must die. And the people, that was enough for the people. They said, no way, he's not going to die. And they rose up, and Saul recanted on that. So you find that nothing negative is said here. And notice verse 24, O daughters of Israel, weep over Saul, who clothed you luxuriously in scarlet, who put ornaments of gold on your apparel. You see, the good that Saul did, he didn't do everything negative, nothing that you find that a leader, even though he might be a bad leader in a lot of areas, they're good that comes from him. And so David's saying, remember what he did for you, yet sorrow and weep over that. Weep over his death. Remember the good. Leave the negative, leave the bad to God. God will deal with that. He's not here, he's gone. God will deal with him. He probably already has. You see, the material benefits were a blessing to you. That lifestyle of luxury, he gave you that. In spite of his faults, remember his blessings is what he's saying. You see, I think sometimes in eulogies, you know, you have a very bad person, but it's interesting how people that knew that person well, they knew the deeper part of that person. Maybe the outward was just a charade. It was a show. They had to show this because that's who people thought they were. But deep inside, there was a tenderness. There was something there. You see, so he's really saying, remember the blessings. Don't worry about the faults. God will deal with those. And then verse 25 to 27, and we have something that is a little bit unnerving here that you see in these last verses. It says, how have the mighty fallen in the midst of the battle? Jonathan is slain on the high places. I am distressed for you, my brother Jonathan. You have been very pleasant to me. Your love to me was more wonderful than the love of women. How had the mighty fallen and the weapons of war perished? Now, it's interesting how David ends with that great deep love that he had for Jonathan, his best friend. This, you know, no relationship any better than that. Not only a brother, but he was his brother-in-law. Remember that David was married to Saul's daughter, Michal, who was the sister of Jonathan. So he's his brother-in-law as well. Now, this is a deep love. It's a love that many natural, you know, carnal people don't understand. It's a love in the heart, and it's a love in the spirit, and it's a love that only God provides. It's a misunderstood love. And that's what you see here. You see, the homosexual community, oh, they love this. They love to project inferences that they had a homosexual relationship. It's really unjustified. It's not true. You see, the Bible tells us in Psalm 19 how David loved the law. And he was a man of the law. He said, verse 7, the law of the Lord is perfect, restoring the soul. The testimony of the Lord is sure, making wise the simple. The precepts of the Lord are right, rejoicing the heart. The commandment of the Lord is pure, enlightening the eyes. The fear of the Lord is clean, enduring forever. The judgments of the Lord are true. They're righteous altogether. They are more desirable than gold, yes, than much fine gold, sweeter also than honey and the drippings of the honeycomb. Moreover, by them thy servant is warned. In keeping them, there is great reward. That's what David did. He wrote about him, he kept them, he loved them. You see, homosexuality, you find it being something that is detestable and an abomination. There, you can find it in the law in Leviticus 18:22, Leviticus 20:13, and you can find it in other parts of the Bible. But David talks about the law, how he loved the law, how it was his, it was all about him. You think he would violate the law and commit homosexual acts? You see, I think to read into this verse as a physical, sexual thing, it really demeans. You have to realize what it does. I mean, to a spiritual mind, maybe a carnal mind, they don't understand that. But to read into it a physical, sexual relationship, it demeans and debases the love God brings between two people, whether they're men or whether they're women. It's a pure, holy love. You see, that's what it is here. And to say it's anything less, you don't know the Bible. You don't know David. You don't know his love for the Lord. You don't know his love for the law. You don't know those things. And so usually it's called projection. Here, I believe this, and I want everybody to believe, so I'm going to project that on David and Jonathan, because here's a scripture that proves it. And you could probably convince naive people that don't know the Bible, but that's to their folly. I remember Pastor Chuck would say, some people's minds are like racehorses. They run best on dirt tracks. And some people just have dirty minds. And so they read into things that are, they read it to where it's raunchy. They read their dirty mind into the text. Instead, God is declaring this is a pure kind of love. This is a love that's sought after. It's an agape love. It's a love that God provides for us and himself and for us and one another. And also in the marriage relationship and brother-sister relationship. You see, one of the things, again, that kind of shows us that this is a pure love and a spiritual love is in 1 Samuel 18:1, it tells that Jonathan, he became one in spirit with David, and he loved him as himself. There's just a bond, there's a unity between them. And so the eulogy, as he ends this off, it closes with the same phrase, how have the mighty fallen? And then it compares this last thing, how have the mighty fallen? The weapons of war have perished. So Saul and Jonathan's weapons of war were used in their warfare. They were victorious, but they lost their life. They lost and they perished. The weapons and they are never to be used again. They've departed. That's where it ends. But he says, teach this to the young ones. And it is just a great, great passage.
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1: There's so many people in ministry today, you know they're not out to please God, but they're rather pleasing themselves. They're making money like crazy. We better understand something. If you're called by the grace of God to do anything, I don't care what walk in life your history has been or will be, but the goal is to please God.

0: when a ministry becomes a means of getting rich or famous or building a kingdom, something's gone terribly wrong. 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God measures success very, very differently. The question isn't how much did you get, but how faithfully did you serve? 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Or in Canada, call 888-75-BIBLE. Right now, here's David with day 2 of Called by Grace. 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
1: You understand, it's one nation on earth who pictures the need of prayer to the Lord God of Israel, the only true God there is, and pictures that the Messiah is the hope of us all. Further proof, first century. I love to get into arguments with Catholics over this. I love the Catholics. I believe they're only a step away from us. Peter was the first pope. No, he wasn't. No, James, the Lord's brother, was the first pastor of the church in Jerusalem. What evidence do you have that these Jews were really believers? Well, what we call the Messianic Seal. There's a book by Robert Fisher on it, if you'd like to read about it. In the excavations outside the tomb of King David, you know, the little place called the Upper Room, down below is a synagogue honoring King David. They dug right outside of it. In fact, you can see if you go outside and around the corner, there's a grate with a lock on it, and they dug straight there all the way down to bedrock. When they cleared all the dirt away at bedrock, they found the Messianic seal on 8 pieces of pottery. By the way, it was in the home of the parents of John the Baptist. And what was that? That symbol, which is on my truck outside, is first at the top, the menorah, for he is the light of the world. Right underneath the menorah is the Jewish star, for he is the star that will rise out of Jacob, and unto him will be the obedience of all peoples of the world. And much to the shock of the Jewish archaeologists, at the bottom of this was a fish. And they argued over one another, why in the world would Jews have a fish there? And they didn't know that Robert Fisher, who was one of the Jewish archaeologists, had already become a believer in Yeshua. So he wrote the story. Boy, they had an argument that day. The word for fish in Greek is ichthus. And each letter, 5 of them, represents a name of our Lord. The first one, Jesus, Jesus. Second one, Christos, Christ. Third one, Theos, God. Fourth one, you. It looks like a you. Hui, huios, son. And the last one, soter, salvation, savior. Jesus, Christ, God, son, savior. Fish. And all God's people said,
2: amen.
1: Amen. You see, right away in our study in chapter 1, we've got issues that have been fought hard here in North America in the last 25, 30 years as the Messianic movement has been growing and different people have come into it. And we have a group called Torah Observant. Well, you're going to find in the book of Galatians that it's impossible to be Torah observant and loyal to the Messiah, our Lord Yeshua. Impossible. I do not have all 613 Jewish laws taped to my refrigerator door. Now, some of them I don't mind. God said, don't eat any bat. Who would want to eat a bat? But then he puts on his hit list, lobster, shrimp, pork, bacon. Am I troubling anybody? And there are plenty of Jewish messianic fellowships who insist that you're not in the in-group of the true gospel unless you are kosher. Wow. You know, I'm only giving you hints along the way. This is going to blow up in our face in the book of Galatians. And we're going to have to decide where we stand, because it's still a war today, just like it was in the days of Paul. Acts 22, I'm a Jew born in Tarsus. I was raised at the feet of Gamaliel. They knew all about him. And he says, I'm on my way to Damascus about noon, which means the sun straight ahead. And suddenly there shone from heaven a great light round about me. I fell into the ground. I heard a voice saying, Saul, Saul, why persecutest thou me? And I answered, who art thou, Lord? He said unto me, I am Jesus of Nazareth, whom thou persecutest. It's an interesting remark. They that were with me saw indeed the light and were afraid, but they heard not the voice of him that spake to me. And I said, what shall I do, Lord? And the Lord said unto me, rise and go into Damascus, and there it shall be told thee of all things which are appointed for thee to do. Now, I want you to see this in three ways, okay? In Galatians chapter 1. Three ways.

disciples by his tent ministry. But I like the word passion. He said, being more exceedingly zealous of the traditions of my fathers. Listen, if you think you are that way, I more. Beyond measure. But the third thing we need to notice is what he said about the church of God. I persecuted the church of God and wasted it. Paul carried the burden of what he did to the church all his life. It's a remarkable story. Some of you who took English history in college will remember that one of the greatest legal battles and debates that ever occurred in English history was over two things: the resurrection of Jesus Christ, as to whether it happened or not. And there were two men, Lord Lyttelton and Sir Gilbert Hawkins, who battled these matters. The second issue was the conversion of Paul. For the English courts argued that if that story is true, then we don't have any argument against the Christians. We will spend 1 year in study, and there'll be a report back in my courtroom at the end of that year. And there was. Lord Lyttelton and Sir Gilbert Hawkins, on those two issues, came to put their personal faith in the Messiah, our Lord Yeshua. And they told the judge, it's true. There's no way of escaping it. Wouldn't you have loved to have been in that court that day? It's true! Well, Paul, in verse 13 and 14, emphasizes his manner of life, but there's a second issue, and that's his mission. Verse 15 and 16. I love these words. Probably two of the most influential words, verses, that is, that were on my own heart and life when I went into ministry. When it pleased God who separated me from my mother's womb. Stop right there. We have some people in this audience who were at my baby shower, which makes them exceedingly old people. Now, some people said they were there, and the folks that were there said no, they weren't. So after a while, people started claiming that they were at my baby shower. But here's what happened. The pastor was one of the great preachers of prophecy in the Bible. Dr. Lewis S. Bauman had many books on prophecy and was known far and wide. He traveled all over the country teaching prophecy conferences. But in that day, he needed to have a driver to drive him. And the driver happened to be the dad of yours truly and my brother Don. And our dad drove this prophecy teacher all around. And he was, of course, at the baby shower when I was in the womb of my mother. The story has been told me by many people who were there. This preacher of prophecy, people thought he lost his mind. He said, the Lord has something for all of you about this baby in the womb of Ethel. Everybody got quiet. Like his brother before him, he will be a preacher of the word of God. And I don't know if I'm right or wrong, but it seems the Lord is impressing me that he's going to be the preacher of this church. And he was so disturbed by what he said, he walked out. He didn't want to face anybody. But that's exactly what happened, and my parents never told me until I became the pastor of that church. It's quite a story. So when I picked up Galatians 1, you can only imagine what I thought. When it pleased God who separated me from my mother's womb and called me by

0: His grace. It was the grace of God giving us what we don't deserve, and it was from birth. Well, actually, from conception. There are two things here about his mission I want you to see. And everybody who ever has a ministry in anything, number one is to please God. When it pleased God. There's so many people in ministry today, you know they're not out to please God, but they're rather pleasing themselves. They're making money like crazy. It's terrible. The unbelieving world just laughs, mocks it. We better understand something. If you're called by the grace of God to do anything, I don't care what walk in life your history has been or will be, but the goal is to please God. And number two is to pursue God's plan for your life. Who separated you from your mother's womb? God did. You know, we have a similar story over in Jeremiah chapter 1. Take your Bibles and turn there. You almost think that Paul maybe read this and studied it before he wrote Galatians. Jeremiah 1, beginning of verse 4. Then the word of the Lord came unto me, saying, before I formed thee in the belly, I knew thee. Before thou camest forth out of the womb, I sanctified thee, or set you apart. I ordained thee a prophet unto the nations. Then said I, Jeremiah now speaks, ah, Lord God, behold, I cannot speak, for I am a child. But the Lord said unto me, say not, I am a child. This kind of reminds me, doesn't you, of Exodus and Moses. For thou shalt go to all that I shall send thee, and whatsoever I command thee, thou shalt speak. Be not afraid of their faces, for I am with thee to deliver thee, saith the Lord. Hey, we're talking Babylon here. Then the Lord put forth his hand and touched my mouth. The Lord said unto me, behold, I put my words in thy mouth. See, I have this day set thee over the nations, over the kingdoms, to root out, to pull down, to destroy, to throw down, to build, and to plant. Jeremiah the prophet. And in Exodus 3, verse 11, Moses said unto God, who am I that I should go unto Pharaoh and that I should bring forth the children of Israel out of Egypt? And he, God, said, certainly I will be with thee. Look, folks. To all of us who are called by his grace to whatever, never forget the promise of his presence. I will be with you. I will never leave you. I will never forsake you. This shall be a token unto thee that I've sent thee. When thou hast brought forth the people out of Egypt, you shall serve God upon this mountain. Moses said unto God, you got to be kidding. Well, that's my translation. Behold, when I come unto the children of Israel and say unto them, the God of your fathers has sent me unto you, and they say to me, what is his name? What shall I say to them? God said to Moses, I am that I am. And Christians from that day till now say his name is I am, and they write books about it. I'm sorry, I don't believe that. I believe he is the great I am. But that statement in Hebrew, any rabbi can tell you. Whoever I am, I am. So what difference would it make if you ever found out my name or not? By the way, my name is so long, you aren't going to believe it when I finally do get around to telling you my translation. Do you understand what you got here? God said, I am that I am. Whoever I am, and nothing you know or say will ever change it. Just tell him, I am sent you. And God said unto Moses, thou shalt say unto the children of Israel, the Lord God of your fathers, the God of Abraham, the God of Isaac, the God of Jacob, has sent me unto you. That's my name forever. And this is my memorial unto all generations. The apostles, Paul, and of course he was knowledgeable in the word of God when he wrote Galatians, and I am sure he must have looked at Jeremiah and at Moses. There's a third thing here that is his mission, and that's to proclaim God's grace that called him to his special mission. He said, called me by his grace. That's like saying God deserves all the credit and all the glory. And number four is to preach the Son of God among who? Gentiles.
1: 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David's message from chapter 1, verses 13 through 24. David's back in just a moment or so to close out our time for today. First, though, Matt's here, and we want to tell you about a couple of significant resources for your home Bible study.
2: Do we know the gospel as well as we think we know it? 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
1: Exactly.
2: How is our salvation secured?
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2: You know, we have a pack that includes notes for each message in the series, and these are the very notes my dad used to preach these messages.
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1: And what does it mean to have liberty in Christ?
2: Walk in the Spirit. Yeah. Amen.
1: And what does it mean to walk in the Spirit? And we get that question a lot.
2: Amen.
1: Here. 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
1: 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Abbotsford is spelled A-B-B-O-T-S-F-O-R-D, B-C, V-2-S, 8-P-1. Well, as promised, here's David with a final thought.
0: Well, folks, we're back at it. Chapter 1, we're not out of that yet, in the book of Galatians. And we're talking about how Paul was called by the grace of God. He said in verse 15, when it pleased God who separated me from my womb, mother's womb, and called me by his grace to reveal his son in me, that I might preach him among the heathen. Immediately I conferred not with flesh and blood, neither went I up to Jerusalem or Jerusalem to them who were apostles before me, but I went into Arabia and returned again unto Damascus. Then after 3 years I went up to Jerusalem to see Peter, and abode with him 15 days. But other of the apostles saw I none, save James, or Jacob, the Lord's brother. Now the things which I write unto you, behold, before God I lie not. Afterwards I came in the regions of Syria and Cilicia, and was unknown by face unto the churches of Judea which were in Messiah. But they had heard only that he which persecuted us in times past now preacheth the faith which he once destroyed. And they glorified God in me. Well, wouldn't that be wonderful if all of us would have folks to say that about us? God bless you.
1: Well, thank you, David. And before we go, would you like to do something simple for us? 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We are passionate about getting the Word of God to as many people as possible. It's as simple as that. You know, there might be a friend who's been asking questions about God, or maybe a family member who needs some encouragement from the Scripture. 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The gospel is simply too good to keep to ourselves. Amen? And sometimes, one message, one thought shared to another person at exactly the right time, it can make an eternal difference. Well, tomorrow we wrap up Called by Grace, David's message from Galatians chapter 1, verses 13 through 24. We're going to see even more about how God can take a life with a past and transform it by his grace and use it for his glory. Grace doesn't simply save us from something. God uses it to call us to something. Amen? 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
1: He is the firstborn. There has been many firstborns. What makes him unique? He came to bring life, and he's the first one to conquer death, defeat it, sin and death, and bring us life.
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1: Revelation 19, verse 10, the testimony of Jesus. The testimony of Jesus is the title of the message. We're looking at verse 10 of Revelation 19. Now, isn't that amazing to hear an angel say this? I am your fellow servant. Isn't that exactly what Psalm 103 says? The angels are servants of the Most High, doing his bidding. They do the bidding of the Lord. And I'm of your brethren who have the testimony of Jesus. Wow, sounds like he's saved. Well, he is saved. He always was. He was never not. He is an angel of the Lord and a messenger and a servant of the King. And he has a unique relationship with Jesus. A unique relationship indeed. Look at Revelation 22:9. I'm sorry to say John repeats the same mistake. He's still in the body. He's still in the body. And it's like every time there's something so great, so glorious, he just can't help it. He just starts worshiping, but who's in front of him? And that's where his heart goes, to the one who's showing it. Like, wow, I love this big screen TV. I love the revelation it brings me. Thank you, Samsung. You're the best. No. You know, this angel is just showing John what God gave him to show. And we got to be careful. Don't worship the created thing. So he says to him here, I am your fellow servant and of your brethren, the prophets. Because that's what he's doing. He's prophesying. He's bringing the future to John. And then John's writing it down for us. So it would be silly for us to worship John, wouldn't it? If John got in trouble for worshiping the angel, then shouldn't we be in trouble for worshiping John? No, you don't worship John. He's a fellow servant. Just like this angel who's a fellow servant and prophet. I would thank God for John. I'd feel that safer. You know, it's like, because you can get, right? It's like, well, thank you for being obedient. Well, God helped me be obedient. God empowered me. It's like, it's all from God. And we do. We have to be careful because we can really get off track easy. And he's of those who keep the words of this book. Look at that. This angel says, I'm obedient to the words in this book. Just like you. Worship God. What a great, great response and command. And so we learned some things about angels. Right here, just in this relationship, they're fellow servants. They have the same testimony, the testimony of Jesus. And they're prophets, not all, but those who serve as prophets. Think about it. When Gabriel came and said, Mary, you're going to have a child, was that not prophetic? Very prophetic. And so they have a prophetic ministry and relationship to God's people when God gives it to them, but they're simply servants. And look at this. Joshua chapter 5 reveals to us the relationship that Jesus has to the angels. It came to pass when Joshua was by Jericho that he lifted his eyes and looked, and behold, a man stood opposite him with his sword drawn in his hand. And Joshua went to him and said to him, are you for us or for our adversaries? I like his answer. So he said, no. I'm not for you, and I'm not for the adversaries. But as commander of the army of the Lord, I have now come. This is the captain of the Lord's army, and who's his army? The angelic host. And we see this throughout Scripture. The angelic host is his army. And Joshua fell on his face to the earth and worshiped and said to him, what does my Lord say to his servant? So the captain of the Lord's army is worthy of worship. Did you get that? So who does that make him? Jesus. Then the commander of the Lord's army said to Joshua, "Take your sandal off your foot." Sound familiar? "For the place where you stand is holy." And Joshua did so. So basically, the angel of the Lord here is the captain of the Lord's army, is the burning bush. He's the burning bush. He's the I am. And Jesus called himself the I am. Before Abraham was, I am. He says it. He says it himself. So Joshua worships the angel or the messenger because the messenger is Jesus. It's why it's not blasphemous. This messenger before John is not Jesus. He's the messenger of Jesus. And we'll see that when we get further in. Look at what Jesus says to Satan when Satan says, "Hey, I'll give you all the kingdoms of the world if you bow down and worship me. You shall worship the Lord your God, and him only you shall serve." There's no other one to worship. God will not share his glory. I think this is a wonderful thing to see here. Isaiah 42, verse 5. "Thus says God the Lord, who created the heavens and stretched them out, who spread forth the earth and that which comes from it, who gives breath to the people on it and spirit to those who walk on it. I, the Lord, have called you in righteousness." This is a messianic prophecy. It's talking about Jesus. The Lord says, "I have called you, Jesus, in righteousness, and will hold your hand. I will keep you and give you as a covenant to the people, as a light to the Gentiles." Kind of a big deal. A bit higher than any angel, right? "To open blind eyes, to bring out prisoners from their prison, those who sit in darkness from the prison house. I am the Lord. That is my name and my glory." Check it out. "And my glory I will not give to another, nor my praise to carved images or idols." So look it, I'm not sharing with nobody any of my glory. And he goes on to say, "Behold, the former things have come to pass, and new things I declare." That's prophecy. "New things I declare. Before they spring forth, I tell you of them." And so God is saying, I won't share my glory with anybody. So you have to keep that in mind when we go through the scriptures and study Christ. Like, he's not just sharing his glory, he's giving Jesus glory. God the Father gives Jesus glory. And it would be absolutely contradictive of this scripture if Jesus were not God. But because he's God, it fits right in line. And that's why I want to look at Hebrews chapter 1, because Hebrews chapter 1 is a layout of this relationship between Jesus and the angels and God the Father. It says this, "God, who at various times and in various ways spoke in times past to the fathers by the prophets, has in these last days spoken to us by his Son, whom he has appointed heir of all things, through whom also he made the worlds." And so Jesus created the world. That's what that's saying. Like, God the Son was appointed heir of all things, through whom also he made the worlds. God created the whole world through his Son, Jesus. He's the creator of all things. Nothing was made without him. Incredible. "Who being in the brightness of his glory," of God's glory, "and the expressed image of his person, and upholding all things by the word of his power, when he had by himself purged our sins, sat down at the right hand of the majesty on high." That spins my head. That is such a gloriously awesome statement about Jesus and his magnificent power. "Having become so much better than the angels." Here it is. His relationship to the angels. He's so much better. "As he has by inheritance obtained a more excellent name than they. For to which of the angels did he ever say, you are my son? Today I have begotten you. And again, I will be to him a father, and he shall be to me a son. But when he again brings the firstborn into the world, he says, let all the angels of God worship him. Wow. That word firstborn is in reference to the resurrection. He is the firstborn from the dead. No one had ever risen from the dead to live forever. Lazarus is not the firstborn. He was raised before Jesus was raised, but he died again. He just got to do it twice. It's like, so did Jairus' daughter. Oh, I've done this before. I remember back when I was a girl, 12 years old. And the widow at Nain, her son. But he is the firstborn that was born into the world to be the firstborn over all creation and the firstborn from the dead. That's his unique relationship. There has been many firstborns. What makes him unique? He came to bring life. And he's the first one to conquer death, defeat it, sin and death, and bring us life. And of the angels, he says, who make his angel spirits and his ministers a flame of fire. And you see that relationship, their servants and their ministers. They are ministering spirits. We'll see that clearly in verse 14. But look at verse 8. But to the Son, he says, your throne. Look at this is God talking. God the Father says this to his Son, your throne, O God. God the Father calls God the Son, God, is forever and ever. A scepter of righteousness is the scepter of your kingdom. Wow. You have loved righteousness and hated lawlessness. Therefore, God, your God, has anointed you with the oil of gladness more than your companions. Therefore, God, your God, what a unique relationship. Hey, God. Yeah, God. How you doing today, God? Pretty good. How about you, God? Yeah, we're kind of on the same page in the same wave. Yeah, we have been forever. There was that time on the cross. We talked about that on Sunday. That was a miserable day. That was a bad 3 hours. Yeah, we won't talk about that anymore. Nah, we'll always give him glory for that. Verse 10. And you, Lord, in the beginning laid the foundation of the earth, and the heavens are the work of your hands. Isn't that incredible? That's God talking to God. They will perish, the heavens and the earth. They will perish, but you remain, and they will all grow old like a garment. Like a cloak, you will fold them up, and they will be changed. That's right. Even the heavens and the earth is getting an upgrade. But you are the same, and your years will not fail. But to which of the angels has he ever said, sit at my right hand till I make your enemies your footstool? And finally, are they not all ministering spirits sent forth to minister for those who will inherit salvation? Angels are here to serve people. And one day we will judge angels. So even though we've been made a little lower than the angels, God is exalting us through his Son over the angels to judge angels one day. So when you get the right perspective here, John is bowing down to one he will judge. That's how messed up that whole thing is. Like, whoa, I'm a fellow servant. One day you're going to be my boss. Get up, man. I don't want you to remember this. Don't judge me for letting you do that. No, you get up and behave yourself. We can both live. Don't send me to the lake of fire. And so we're to worship God and God alone. And here's the final line here. For the testimony of Jesus is the spirit of prophecy. Man, it's so powerful. I'm going to read that again. The testimony of Jesus is the spirit of prophecy. Now, prophecy simply is history's future being revealed or foretold. The telling of history's future. That's what prophecy is. And I say that because it brings clarity, because history is history. It's just real time. It's what we experience as we move forward, and God calls out the future of it as if it's already happened. So that's prophecy. Now, prophecy has two forms. There's the prophetic word that comes from God, thus saith the Lord. And that can be a specific message, and that's much of the Bible. Is a revelation from God and a revelation of who you are. And that's what we're seeing in John. We're sinners in need of his grace. Even the greatest of us, Apostle John, needs his grace and needs to be corrected by an angel. But also to us, when we get a message from the Lord, thus saith the Lord, I love you. I'm for you. I'm not against you. My eye is upon you for good and not evil, and you know, to give you a future and a hope. These promises that come from God, that are spoken by God to us, are prophecy. And so to read the Word of God, to be a teacher of the Word of God, rightly dividing the Word, is to present prophecy. It's to present the Word of God as spoken by God through His people. There's also that future aspect, and much of Revelation is future, but it won't always be, will it? Because history is going to catch up to its future, and it will be a thing of the past. All of Revelation will be a thing of the past. There is so much more to know about our future than just Revelation 19, 20, 21, and 22. Which is loaded with a lot of great stuff that, man, I'm just going to have so much fun. We're going to have so much fun going through it. But there's so much more to find out, and that is not yet revealed, but shall be revealed. And so Jesus is the spirit of prophecy, or the testimony of Jesus. History is heading toward one person. Isn't that great? We got the answer in the back of the book. You know, go to the back of the book to find the answer. That's what they tell you in school, right? There's the answers are in the back of the book. Yep, that's true with the Bible too. For the revelation of Jesus Christ. Look at this, Revelation 1:1. The revelation of Jesus Christ, which God gave him to show his servants things which must shortly take place. And he sent and signified it by his angel to his servant John. There's the flow. And John got all excited about the angel standing in front of him and got distracted in the moment. But this is the flow from God the Father to God the Son, from God the Son to his angel, from his angel to John, and from John to us. And who should we worship? Worship God. Worship God. Revelation 22:20, he who testifies. Notice, remember we read the testimony of Jesus is the spirit of prophecy. He who testifies to these things says, surely I'm coming quickly. There's the prophecy. The spirit of prophecy is filled in Christ. Why? He's the summation of all things. Everything is headed for him. Everything is headed for him. All things were created by him and for him. So everything is heading to him. We're heading right for him. Amen. Even so, come, Lord Jesus. There it is right there. And Jesus says this in Revelation 22:16. I, Jesus, have sent my angel to testify to you these things in the churches. I am the root, that's God, the root or origin, and offspring, that's man, of David. I am the originator of David. Oh, and I'm his offspring as well. I am God, and I was born to David a man, the bright and morning star. That's in reference to the sun itself. The sun in our solar system is a picture of Christ. as the sun of righteousness rises in our hearts. Hallelujah. 2 Peter 1:19. And so we have the prophetic word confirmed, which you do well to heed as a light that shines in a dark place, until the day dawns, that's the sunrise, until the day dawns and the morning star rises in your hearts. Who's Peter talking about? Jesus. We just read it here. He's the bright and morning star. Until the morning star rises in your hearts. So Peter is prophesying and saying, we have the prophetic word confirmed. What is it? Jesus. He's just saying it with more words. But it's the same thing. Knowing this first, that no prophecy of Scripture is of any private interpretation. For prophecy never came by the will of man, but holy men of God spoke as they were moved by the Holy Spirit. Measure all prophecy through Christ. And the focus on Christ, the more focused on Christ the prophecy is, the purer the prophecy is. If Christ is not in it, it's nothing worth paying attention to. I mean, even in Revelation, as we go through these things, it is very helpful to know about the Antichrist, especially for those who go through the tribulation. It will be helpful for them. But it's only good for 3.5 years. After that, who gives a flip? Who's the Antichrist? Think we're going to talk about him in heaven? Guarantee we won't. We won't give that guy a happy thought or a sad thought. He'll just be out of thought. That's just, it's no use in wasting time on that. So where are we left in our conclusion? Revelation 22, 12 and 13. Jesus says, and behold, I am coming quickly, and my reward is with me to give to everyone. Do you see that? Everyone who is not under Christ. Even those who resist Christ are still under him and under his authority. That is why all prophecy leads to Christ. He is the future. You want to know the future? He is the future. He's my future, and I thank God for it. I would not want any other future than Jesus. I'm so thankful. And so his reward is with him. To give to everyone according to his work. I am the Alpha, the beginning, and the Omega, the end. The A and the Z in our language. The beginning and the end. The first and the last. You see how Jesus is the summation of all prophecy? It's not confusing at all. If you want to understand the flow of Scripture, Old Testament and New, it's Jesus. In the volume of the book, it is written of me to do your will, O God. That's what Hebrews says about Jesus. In the whole book, if you want to just isolate the Old Testament, when Jesus came to serve and to suffer as Savior and Lord, his guide in service was the Word of God, the Bible. Genesis through Malachi, it was the Bible that guided him because it was all about him. All of it. Before Abraham was, I am. Abraham saw my day and rejoiced. The father of faith saw me and got excited. Now, why aren't you excited? You say you're children of Abraham? If you were children of Abraham, you'd be excited like he. But you are of your father, the devil. And therefore, you are trying to kill me. Oh, who's trying to kill you? You've got a demon. Oh, who has a demon? What did I just say? You are of your father, the devil. I mean, what an argument. And that is because they were lost in their own sin, rejecting the truth as it stood there before them. Oh, let us not be that.
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0: knock on the door and open it to find two friendly representatives from The Church of Jesus Christ of Latter-day Saints, otherwise known as the Mormon Church. What will you say? Will you send them away without a Christian witness, or will you engage them in a meaningful and Christ-honoring conversation? If you desire the latter, may we suggest the book, Answering Mormons Questions by Bill McKeever and Eric Johnson. Answering Mormons Questions is available at the Utah Christian Research Center, 579 West Galena Park Place in Draper, Utah. Viewpoint on Mormonism, the program that examines the teachings of The Church of Jesus Christ of Latter-day Saints from a biblical perspective. Viewpoint on Mormonism is sponsored by Mormonism Research Ministry. Since 1979, Mormonism Research Ministry has been dedicated to equipping the body of Christ with answers regarding the Christian faith in a manner that expresses gentleness and respect. And now, we hope you enjoy this repeat broadcast.
1: So glad you could be with us for this edition of Viewpoint on Mormonism. I'm your host, Bill McKeever, founder and director of Mormonism Research Ministry, and with me today is Eric Johnson, my colleague at MRM. Tomorrow, September 11th, marks the anniversary of probably the darkest day in Mormon history. It will be the anniversary of the Mountain Meadows Massacre. Even to this day, there are still a lot of unanswered questions as to what took place in that southern Utah area known as the Mountain Meadows, where a group of about 123 Arkansas immigrants were mercilessly killed by members of The Church of Jesus Christ of Latter-day Saints. As I just stated, we don't have a clear understanding of all the details. In fact, there are three books, if you want to know more about this, that I would strongly recommend. Three books that at least I have read on this subject that I think others should as well. And I'm not to say that there aren't other books on it. There certainly are. But if there were any three that I would recommend reading, it would be The Mountain Meadows Massacre by Juanita Brooks. Now, this came out in 1950, so her book is a little bit dated, and there's been a lot of information that has surfaced since she wrote that book. And then we also have Blood of the Prophets, Brigham Young and the Massacre, Mountain Meadows, by Will Bagley. But I would also recommend that you read Massacre at Mountain Meadows, which was put together by three LDS church historians, Ronald W. Walker, Richard E. Turley, and Glenn M. Leonard, just to get a good overall view from different perspectives as to what actually happened on September 11th, 1857 at the Mountain Meadows. Now, on page 136 of the book put together by the three Mormon historians, Walker, Turley, and Leonard, this is what they say. No record of the decision-making, talking about the decision to actually kill the immigrants that were on their way from Arkansas to California going through Utah at that particular time, no record of the decision-making survived, but everything about 1857 must have been part of the calculation, the Reformation, the war, the rumors, and the nerves.
2: Well, Bill, you mentioned Reformation. We all know what the Protestant Reformation was. What exactly is the Mormon Reformation?
1: This is really important to take into account because this was a time period in Utah, and I'll actually give you the definition according to the Encyclopedia of Mormonism. It says on volume 3 on page 1197, it says the Mormon Reformation commenced in early September 1856 when President Brigham Young sent his counselor Jedediah M. Grant to preach reform in settlements north of Salt Lake City. While speaking to assembled saints, Grant was prompted to commit them to reform and to instruct them to signify that commitment through rebaptism. What it was, it became a long, enduring sermon series, if you will. But anyway, it was actually a number of speeches that were encouraging Latter-day Saints to make recommitments to their faith. And this included a lot of recommitment to loyalty to the leaders in the church, a recommitment to their covenants that they were making in the church and such. And it was also during this time that you see the sermons on blood atonement. In fact, this article in the Encyclopedia of Mormonism actually mentions that. It says, while President Young did preach that forgiveness for certain sins could come only through the sinner shedding his blood, Such comments reflect his style more than his intent. Now, if you go through the Journal of Discourses and you read some of the sermons on this subject, I think the Encyclopedia of Mormonism is not being totally fair in that assessment. I think it's really downplaying what Brigham Young was trying to get across, because we do know that there were people who at that time really understood Brigham Young to mean what he said, that if you sinned a sin that was beyond the atoning power of the blood of Jesus, that the sinner himself would have to shed his own blood. And we know that there were some people that actually believed Brigham Young to mean just that.
2: Well, on September 21st, 1856, he says in Journal of Discourses, Volume 4, he says, I know there are transgressors who, if they knew themselves in the only condition upon which they can obtain forgiveness, would beg of their brethren to shed their blood, that the smoke might ascend to God as an offering to appease the wrath that is kindled against

0: the big slogan of the 1856 campaign was speaking out against the twin relics of barbarism, which was slavery and polygamy. Buchanan wanted to separate himself from Brigham Young, so he is going to take Brigham Young out of office and replace him with a man by the name of Alfred Cumming. The problem, though, he doesn't really make all this known to Brigham Young very clearly, and in order to make sure that it's going to be a peaceful transition, he sends a contingent of soldiers out to Utah to make sure there's no problems in this transition. Well, Brigham Young doesn't know why these soldiers are coming. He's assuming that the reason they're coming is so that they could wipe out the Mormons. Because remember, the Mormons have gone through a lot of persecution up until this time. There's no doubting this. That's the one reason why they were in Utah, is they had left. And they've been there for 10 years now. And now they're starting to see an army come out, and they're not really sure what's going on. And so Brigham Young is assuming that they're actually going to come out to actually do violence to the Latter-day Saints. This is what Brigham Young said on August 16, 1857, and this is published in Will Bagley's book, Blood of the Prophets. You can find it on page 89. He says, Brigham Young stood at his pulpit in Great Salt Lake City. He looked over the congregation and he declares, "I am at the defiance of all hell and governments, but especially ours. They raise a force to come and slay all the Latter-day Saints, men, women, and children. I tell you, the Lord Almighty and the elders of Israel being our helpers, they shall not come to this territory. I will fight them, and I will fight all hell." Young gave a number of messages dealing with this subject. And you can understand how fearful they probably were that the government was going to come in and do them harm, because they really don't know what's going on. But right in the middle of all this, you've got this wagon train coming from Arkansas, heading towards California.
1: Talk about bad timing.
0: Being at the wrong place at the wrong time. Now remember, the Mormons are expecting a siege. They're expecting the government to come in, so they're preparing for what Brigham Young actually called the big fight. That's actually supposed to be a quote from him. So here comes this wagon train, and they're going to need supplies because they're about to cross a huge desert, so they need to resupply. Well, the Mormons are saving up for this big fight, and naturally Brigham Young doesn't want them giving a lot of supplies to other people because they're going to need them themselves. So in order to replenish their herds and such, this wagon train has to ultimately head south towards what was known as the Mountain Meadows. They were going to fatten up their cattle, their oxen and such, before they had to cross the desert. And this is where the problems start coming in, because they get to Cedar City, and according to the book put out by the Mormon church historians, the people in Cedar City, they run into some problems, and they say on page 132 of the book, Massacre at Mountain Meadows, "The members of the Arkansas Company reached Cedar City around noon on Thursday, September 3rd, this is 1857, staying only a little over 1 hour. They were going to get some grain to be ground at a mill, and while they were waiting, some immigrant men sampled the Mormon sagebrush whiskey."
1: Hmm.
0: "Sold at the nearby distillery."
1: Wasn't the word of wisdom already in play?
0: It still was in play at this time, although it was still pretty much a suggestion at that time. "But then getting a little more of this than they should, one settler said they talked very freely." So what happens is there's an altercation that goes on, because in exchange for the grinding at the mill, they want a cow in exchange, which of course was, well, typically highway robbery. That was an exorbitant amount in order to pay for what they needed at that time. So this difference of opinion breaks out, and there's words that are exchanged. There's insults that are exchanged. They threaten the immigrants with arrest, and the immigrants say they're not going to have any part of this. Now remember, they're only there for an hour. They're only there for an hour, but ultimately they leave. On page 134, it says, "Some men in Cedar City, like men elsewhere in America, followed a code of honor that required anyone who insulted a wife, mother, or sister to apologize or be punished." So this now becomes a matter of pride. The immigrants have left. They've left Cedar City, and now they're heading south towards St. George, and they're going to go a little bit to the west, which is several miles north of St. George.

0: during this time now, the people in Cedar City, the leaders of the Mormon Church in Cedar City, are making plans to do harm to the immigrants. And there's something that's interesting to be told here, that these historians admit that the immigrants had not physically harmed anyone, but Isaac Haight, they say, Isaac Haight was a local leader in the Mormon Church there at that time, had sufficient legal cause to arrest and fine them. Territorial ordinances declared that anyone publicly intoxicated so as to endanger the peace and quiet of the community shall be liable to arrest and fine. Profaning the name of God was also subject to a fine. So based on this, this is what these Mormon historians want us to believe is what led up to the killing of these immigrants on the way to California. It's hard for me to believe, but tomorrow we're going to talk about what actually happened after the wagon train left Cedar City towards the Mountain Meadows and all the decisions that were made in the development of what's known as the Mountain Meadows Massacre.
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2: A former Planned Parenthood executive is suing the abortion giant after allegedly being fired for reporting an illegal late-term abortion. Jocelyn, a former vice president of human resources, says she learned that an abortion was performed at Planned Parenthood's Fairview Heights, Illinois facility at 28 weeks after hours and without apparent medical justification. She reported it anonymously through Planned Parenthood's own whistleblower system, and according to her lawsuit, she was subsequently disciplined and fired. These allegations haven't been yet proven in court, but they echo familiar allegations. Many former Planned Parenthood employees have defected and turned on their former employer.
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2: Welcome to another edition of Brad Huddleston's TechWise. 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
3: I received a knock at my door late one evening. This does not usually happen, and my wife Beth and I were a little concerned. When I opened the door, I was surprised to see a former minister I once knew very well. He had suddenly disappeared from ministry, and I simply could not figure out why. After several months, he stopped by to tell me the reason. Pornography. At least he had enough integrity left to remove himself from ministry. It would have been much better had he stepped away from ministry for a while, repented, sought help and accountability, and possibly resumed ministry. But he was blinded by shame, a very common cancer that results from consumption of porn, and simply dropped out. If you're eaten up with guilt and shame because of porn addiction, even if you're a pastor, reach out to a Christian you trust. Do it today. There's mercy, healing, and restoration if you want it. The one who made you still loves and believes in you. God wants to remind you of 1 John chapter 2, verse 1. My dear children, I write this to you so that you will not sin. But if anybody does sin, we have an advocate with the Father, Jesus Christ, the righteous one. If we can be of help, contact us at brad@bradhuddleston.com.
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6: For nearly 1,000 years, the gods ruled the Western world. Zeus thundered from Olympus. Artemis drew pilgrims from across the Roman Empire. Apollo spoke through the oracle at Delphi. Athena guarded cities. Poseidon ruled the seas. Every village had its patron deity, every household its shrines, and every season its sacrifices. The temples were magnificent, the festivals lavish, and the myths woven into every aspect of public life. Then they disappeared. Today, no one offers sacrifices to Zeus. The temples remain as archaeological treasures, visited by tourists rather than worshippers. What happened is one of history's most remarkable and least appreciated revolutions. Many assume Christianity simply gained political dominance under Emperor Constantine. But history tells a much more fascinating story. By the time Constantine legalized Christianity in AD 313, the church had already spread throughout the empire despite nearly 3 centuries of persecution. It had won converts among the poor, philosophers, merchants, soldiers, government officials, and Rome's educated class alike. Even more telling, when the pagan emperor Julian, known to history as the apostate, attempted to restore the old religion only a generation later, he failed. He had imperial authority, political power, and the ancient temples at his disposal. Yet he couldn't persuade the empire to return to its former gods. Why did a movement centered on a crucified Jewish carpenter succeed where centuries of pagan mythology and even Greek philosophy had failed? The answer is not that Christianity offered better myths. It offered reality. The ancient religions attempted to explain the world through stories of competing gods, whose passions, jealousies, and rivalries resembled those of humans. Greek philosophers recognized the inadequacy of these myths and sought deeper explanations. Plato sought ultimate forms. Aristotle reasoned toward an unmoved mover. The Stoics prized virtue and rationality. Their insights were often profound, but they remained incomplete. Philosophy could ask life's greatest questions. It could not fully answer them. Christianity entered that world with something entirely different. It proclaimed one eternal creator rather than a pantheon of competing gods. It explained why the universe is orderly because it is the product of a rational mind. It grounded human dignity not in citizenship, wealth, strength, or usefulness, but in every person's creation in the image of God. Most astonishing, it proclaimed that the Creator himself had entered history in the person of Jesus Christ. Not as another myth, but as a radical claim about reality itself. That raises an unsettling question for our own age. If Christ exposed the bankruptcy of the ancient gods, why does every generation seem determined to create new ones? Those are the gods we must now learn to recognize.
5: 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For the Colson Center, I'm John Stone Street. 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
0: Aloha, this is Terry Boskra. It's been a long time since I've been doing these commentaries for about 38 years over several outlets. I will continue to do them as long as I can. On one of my meetings in 1971 with evangelical leaders in Washington, D.C., I sat at the lunch table with Harold Lindzel, who at that time was editor of Christianity Today. He took special note of my place name, and he said, "Hawaii? I noticed you are from Hawaii, and a liberal abortion law was passed there on March 13, 1970, and that was last year." I asked him, "Yes, I was familiar with it, and I had written a commentary about it, and I would like to publish that in your magazine, in Christianity Today." He said, "Well, Terry, send it to me." And later on, of course, on his request, that later became my book. Then he asked me, would I do a favor for him? And I'd go to a radio talk show of Marlon Meadow on my way home back to Hawaii and make a stop in Dallas. Well, you make a stop in Dallas, I was quite sure. He said, "I can get you on that show if you will do it, Terry." In those days, airline reservations were easy to change, and Harold put me on the phone with Marlon Meadow, and the deal was done. The next morning, instead of flying to Honolulu from Washington, D.C., I was on a plane to Dallas, and exactly as promised, a man was at the gate in Dallas looking for me, who drove me to the station, and I was ushered into Marlon Meadow's studio, whose show was already in progress. He had announced my coming to the radio audience, and before I was able to take off my coat and sit down, the questions were already coming in, and I was now on a nationwide talk show. He had told this audience I would be there. Here I was. Only 4 days ago, I had left Hawaii to attend a business meeting in Washington, D.C., and had no idea that I would be catapulted into the abortion issue, talking on a nationwide radio audience on a topic I had only just begun to study. It reminded me about a warning in Scripture that if we are to be ambassadors of the King, we must always be ready to give an answer, and the answer should be anchored in the Word of God. A very serious responsibility. Thank God I had been researching the issue of abortion and later got a book published on Harold Lindsveld's advice. It became the book Abortion, the Bible, and the Church, which is now out of print. It was published in 1976. Here I was, sitting on a talk show that was aired for 3 hours nationwide. It was live. Call-in show. After 3 hours, I sat down and chatted with Marlon Meadow, and I learned that we had just been on 1,300 affiliate stations. Seeing Marlon Meadow handle these calls with great skill and amazing courtesy, I knew I was sitting next to a real pro in radio talk. What I learned was it takes many years to build a reputation in talk radio, and it takes a lot of skill that is not built overnight. Marlon Meadow died at age 70 in 2004. He made a major difference and was a pioneer in talk radio in the U.S. I am Terry Boskra, and that is the way I see it.
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0: Aloha. Welcome to A Chosen Generation with Daryl Skinner, pastor of Calvary Chapel, Pearl Harbor. In Matthew 16, the Lord Jesus declared the church will be built on the rock of faith and that the gates of Hades would not prevail against it. The power of the church is in its walk by faith in Jesus Christ. Pastor Daryl Skinner teaches about the power of the church, the body of Christ. Next, on A Chosen Generation.
1: 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This is a Discover Your Calling is the title of our message in this Church Power Series Part 1. 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But I want to start with John 3, which is not in your notes, but I want to use it as an introduction. There was a man of the Pharisees, a very religious man named Nicodemus, a ruler of the Jews. Two things are going on in this guy's life. He's a very religious man, and he's a ruler. This man came to Jesus by night and said to him, "Rabbi, we know you're a teacher come from God, for no one could do these signs that you do unless God is with him." So one thing he recognized, Jesus is a teacher, and God is doing great works in and through his life. He's seeing this. He's watching this. He's observing this. He's a seeker. Jesus answered and said to him, "Most assuredly I say to you, unless one is born again, he cannot see the kingdom of God." Unless you are born again. So many people today that are very religious, they don't even know what it means to be born again. It's important for us as born again believers that we explain it to them. Even in the book of Acts, they came to some disciples of John the Baptist, and Paul questioned them and said, "Have you received the Holy Spirit?" What did they say? "We have not even heard of the Holy Spirit. We have no idea what the Holy Spirit is all about. What are you talking about?" Then he explains to them that Jesus is the one who is the Messiah. He came, he died. He was the one that John the Baptist was pointing to. He came as the Lamb of God that died upon the cross for your sins. He rose from the grave. He ascended 40 days later. And now the Holy Spirit has been poured out. Now receive the Holy Spirit. And they received the Holy Spirit, and they began to testify of Jesus Christ. Now he says here to Nicodemus, "Most surely I say to you, unless one is born again, he cannot see the kingdom of God." Nicodemus said to him, "How can a man be born when he is old? Can he enter a second time into his mother's womb and be born?" Jesus answered, "Most assuredly I say to you, unless one is born of water and of the Spirit, he cannot enter the kingdom of God." You're born of the flesh, then you're born of the Spirit. You're born of the flesh through the water, and then you're born of the Spirit. Then he says this, "You cannot enter the kingdom of God." You cannot see the kingdom of God, you cannot enter the God. How many people do you know today that are religious? They may be a religious Catholic, they may be a religious Protestant. They may be a religious Lutheran, a religious Methodist, a religious Presbyterian. People can get caught up in their traditions, but they wrote, do not know Jesus Christ personally. They do not have a personal relationship with Jesus Christ. Now, as you're talking to that person, I would recommend this for you. Because the Spirit of God will speak to you and say, they're not saved. They're just religious. Now, what are you going to do? Are you going to just walk away and say, well, they're just religious, whatever? Or are you going to say, hey, you know what? Can I ask you a personal question? Are you born again? And so many times they'll say, what do you mean? Am I born again? I'm a Methodist. I'm a Presbyterian. I'm a Lutheran. I'm a Catholic. I'm Episcopal. What do you mean, am I born again? There is the opportunity you have right now to lead them to Jesus Christ. This man is extremely religious. He is a ruler. He's got it all except God. But he's inquisitive. He's a seeker. He wants to know the truth. You and I carry with us the truth of Jesus Christ, and no man comes to the Father except through him. We've got to deliver that message to people that are not saved. And you are empowered by the Holy Spirit to do this great work of salvation in people's lives and never be afraid. Jesus answered, "Most assuredly I say to you, unless one is born of water and of the Spirit, he cannot enter the kingdom of God. That which is born of the flesh is flesh. That which is born of the Spirit is spirit. Do not marvel that I said to you, you must be born again." It's not like, if you have an opportunity, maybe you could be born again. You must be born again. The wind blows where it wishes, and you hear the sound thereof, but cannot tell where it comes from and where it goes. So is everyone who is born of the Spirit. Nicodemus answered and said to him, "How can these things be?" He has no clue. He's a very religious man. He's a ruler. "How can these things be?" Jesus answered and said to him, "Are you the teacher of Israel and do not know these things?" He doesn't mince words, does he? It's kind of challenging. Are you not a teacher of Israel and you don't know these things? He's challenging him. What do you believe? What do you know? He doesn't know anything. He knows his religion, but he doesn't know God. He knows his religion, but he doesn't know Jesus. He doesn't know the Messiah. He knows religion, but he doesn't know anything about the Holy Spirit. Yet all through the Old Testament, the Spirit is displayed. The Father is displayed. The Son displayed. The Messiah to come is displayed. "Most assuredly, I say to you, we speak what we know and testify what we have seen, and you do not receive our witness." What's he talking about, we and our? The Trinity. The we and our. Father, the Son, the Holy Spirit. "If I have told you earthly things and you do not believe, how will you believe if I tell you heavenly things? No one has ascended to heaven but he who came down from heaven, that is the Son of Man who is in heaven. And as Moses lifted up the serpent in the wilderness, even so must the Son of Man be lifted up," speaking of his crucifixion. "And all that look to the cross of Jesus Christ shall be saved." Amen. It is the power of God unto salvation. "That whoever believes in him should not perish, but have eternal life." He is just hammering away the truth into this religious ruler's life. How about us? Do we deliver the truth into people's lives? Look for the opportunity with your family, with your friends, with your coworkers. Yes, even your enemies. The word of God never comes back void. "For God so loved the world that he gave his only begotten Son, that whoever believes in him should not perish, but have" what? "Everlasting life. For God did not send his Son into the world to condemn the world, but that the world through him might be" what? "Saved." Through him might be saved. He who believes in him is not condemned, but he who does not believe is condemned already, because he has not believed in the name of the only begotten Son of God. And this is the condemnation, that the light has come into the world, and men loved darkness rather than light, because their deeds were evil. For everyone practicing evil hates the light, does not come to the light, lest his deeds should be exposed. But he who does the truth comes to the light, that his deeds may be clearly seen, that they have been done in God. You come to the light through Jesus Christ. He is the light of the world. He then calls us to be lights to this world also. We're to be salt and light. As born-again believers, we're born again in the Holy Spirit, and our lives change. They cannot remain the same. I cannot remain in the same sinful state of which I once was, because the Holy Spirit will not permit it. I will be convicted, overwhelmingly convicted of my sins and my life, and then I realize I must change. I am a born-again Christian. I am a follower of Jesus Christ. I believe him with all my heart, and I now want to please God instead of the devil. I want to please God instead of this world. I want to please God instead of my flesh. And all God's people said,
2: amen.
1: Think about what God has done for us. He went to that cross and he died for us. He has delivered us from darkness.

Beloved, he wants us to keep learning and growing in our faith. Go and learn what this means. I desire mercy and not sacrifice. God wants to deliver his mercy to us and not sacrifice. I'm just going to earn my way to heaven. I'm going to work my way there. No, you cannot. God is holy. In our greatest moment, even as a believer in Jesus Christ, we're full of sin compared to the holiness of God. Now, I'm born again, and I'm found in Christ Jesus. And when God looks at me, he looks at me in the righteousness of Christ. But we are all sinners. If I say that I have no sin, I make him a liar, and his truth is not in me. Amen. 1 John chapter 1. But I have an advocate with the Father, Jesus Christ the righteous, died not only for the world, but also for my sins, for my sins before the world's sins. Amen. But you've got to come to him by faith. And then he says, I desire mercy and not sacrifice, for I did not come to call the righteous, but sinners to repentance. We are sinners called to repentance. We are those who are born again of the Holy Spirit. We are now in the process of sanctification. We are turning from sinful lives to godly lives. From unrighteousness to righteousness. From wickedness and evilness and immoralities to God's holiness and righteousness, which is the best life ever. When you study the book of Leviticus, my friends, it's a book of holiness. And the whole theme of that book is what? Holiness brings happiness. Holiness brings happiness. So many times people think holiness is, you got to put on some kind of outfit and just have your hands to put together and your head down all the time, your eyes closed, and I don't want to look around. No. Holiness, when you're living for the Lord, you're not perfect. We all know we're not perfect. We're sinners being turned into saints. Amen. But it brings happiness because you know why? You know you're saved and you know that God is working in you and through you. Well, he will complete the work until that glorious day. Amen. And you're headed to heaven. Not on your own deeds, but on what he did for you on the cross. Jesus said, for I did not come to call the righteous, but sinners to repentance. I put a little notation there in the notes. Describe your repentance. Have you come to Christ? Take your time, maybe tonight, maybe some time, maybe just think it out. How did you repent? We're still repenting so many times, right? Now, the first repentance is unto salvation. The next is repenting of things that are displeasing to God, that are displeasing to others. Let's say you've had a problem with your temper, and all of a sudden you blew up at somebody. And all of a sudden, God says, you go back to them. I'm not going to go back to them. They deserve that. No, I want you to go back to them and apologize. Why do you want me to do that? They were acting ugly to me, and they're doing this. But you act uglier to them. And your response to them was not that of a peacemaker. And I want you to be happy. Blessed, happy are the peacemakers. Go back to them and apologize. Make peace with them. Do I have to? Yes. And you do it, and guess what? You feel better after the fact. You feel better after because you did the right things of God. And that person looks at you and says, I don't want to talk to you. You're going to do what? You want to apologize? Yeah, I need to apologize. I'm sorry. God has spoken to me, and I sinned against him and against you. I apologize. I lost my temper. Will you please forgive me? Are you kidding me? No, I'm serious. Will you please forgive me? I mean it. I'm going to try to do better. I don't want to act that way. I don't want to live that way. I don't want to speak that way. Yeah. I'll forgive you. Thank you. Because I want to be a good Christian, an example of Jesus Christ. I love you. Wow. What a powerful statement that would be, eh? God is working in you and through you, and the people are recognizing. You're not perfect. None of us are perfect. Sometimes the heathen think we're so self-righteous. We're not self-righteous. We're sinners being turned into saints, amen. And when we do wrong, we need to admit it and fix it. And all of a sudden, there's a powerful testimony that you're humbling yourself

0: As Christ humbled himself, went to the cross for the joy that was set before him. What is that joy? The joy is you and me coming to his glorious salvation. Amen. For I did not come to call the righteous, but sinners to repentance. Call number two. Christians are called to walk worthy of God. We're told this in 1 Thessalonians chapter 2, verses 10 to 12. Listen to what it says. You are witnesses, and God also, how devoutly and justly and blamelessly we behaved ourselves among you who believe. As you know how we exhorted, that is to encourage, and comforted, and charged every one of you, as a father does his own children. That's quite a statement. We as fathers, are we that way with our kids? Some fathers can be very demeaning to their kids. They can be cruel to their children. But God wants us to be what? Encouraging to our kids. Comforting to our kids. In life and things, doesn't mean we don't discipline them. Of course we have to discipline them when they lie, they do wrong. But we want to be a father that is encouraging our children to go forward in Christ and in life. Then he says, and charge every one of you as a father to his own children, that you would walk worthy of God, who calls you into his own kingdom and glory. You've been called into his kingdom. You've been called into his glory. God wants to use our lives, but we have to walk worthy. We can't walk like we used to walk in the world. A drunk stumbling around, a drug addict doing crazy things, living immorally, God, lying, cheating, stealing, on and on we can go, right? But he says, I want you to walk worthy of the calling. You're going to go to work tomorrow, right? Have you prepared yourself for work? Lord, I'm going to go to work today, and I'm going to be a stinker. I'm going to boss everybody around so they know I'm the boss. I'm going to be a slacker. When the boss goes to lunch, I don't have to do nothing. I'm just going to slack and just take it easy and take extra breaks, and you know what? I'm going to slough this work off to that person and slough the work off to the other person, and you know what? I'm just going to be a slacker. You know, let me tell you something that's so vitally important right now. These are great days for Christians. Why do I say this? Because you're motivated by Christ, not by money. You're motivated by Christ to do a great job at work. You're motivated by Christ to be an example in enthusiasm, in inspiration, in motivation, in love, in kindness, in joy as you go to work. You go to work with the joy of the Lord. People are going to look at you and say, whew, why are you so happy? We just got all this extra work piled on us. Well, there's just a lot to do. We can get this accomplished. Let's go. Instead of people going, I can't believe they've done that to us. We have to put it over time. No. Be a life changer. Be a changer in the workplace. Change it all so it's for the glory of God. Make people inspired. I've got a brother-in-law. He works at the post office. It's very routine. Same stuff, day after day after day after day. And they're constantly trying to get all the mail out, get all the packages out, make sure they hit all their things. And then some stuff gets lost and all these things, and people are calling and complaining, all these things. He's part of the complaint department. He's got to locate everybody's mail packages and find out where it's gone, what's happened to it. And these people are upset. It's a delivery for business. They don't have it at the business. It's a delivery for the home. They don't have it at the home. What's happened to my package? And they're cussing and swearing at him. He just responds in total kindness. You know why? He's a born-again Christian. He loves Jesus. And he knows he needs to reassure these people, we will find your package, we'll find your mail, we'll get these things to you. Just calm down. I'm with you. We're going to do our very best. I'm going to be in touch with you, and I'm going to find your stuff. Just let me locate it, and I'll call you right back, you know? And time again, he calms these people down, and is totally irate and cussing and swearing and everything else, and he calms them down. And he brings them right, gets their package, gets it right to their home. And he follows up. He has a conversation with them. Ever have people cuss you out because of business dealings? Now, you can respond in kind and cuss them out too. Or you say, no, I'm going to calm everything because blessed are the peacemakers. and I'm going to deliver a good message to them. See, I want to walk worthy of the calling of what God has called me to be like Jesus. On the cross, he could have called down myriads of angels that had everybody wiped out. You're done. You're finished. I'm going to kill you all. But he didn't. He went to that cross and said, Father, forgive them. They know not what they do. You scratch your head. They've nailed you to the cross. They've beaten you. They've pummeled you. They've plucked your beard out of your face and everything else. They put a crown of thorns on you. They're mocking you. You are God in the flesh. What a great lesson we have from the Lord Jesus Christ. So he says for us to walk worthy. First call is to salvation. The second call is to walk worthy. We walk with God through our life. The third call, Christians are called to his purpose. Oh, I love this passage. You ready? Romans 8, 28 to 30. And we know that all things work together for good to those who love God, to those who are the called according to his purpose. All things work together for good. But my mom just died. My child just died. I have cancer. I have heart issues. Man, how can it be working out for good, God? Everything works out for the glory of God. Everything works out for the goodness of God. When it's all said and done, we're in heaven. It's our ultimate goal is to be in heaven forever and ever and ever. And when you get a disease comes upon you or a tragedy happens to you, Lord Jesus, how is this going to work out for your good, for your glory, for your honor, for your praise? Because as I seek this, seek ye first the kingdom of God and his righteousness, all things will be added unto me. God will give me the peace that passes understanding, that tragedy, that horrible circumstance. God will use you to witness to family, to friends, to co-workers, to strangers in the street, to get them what? Saved. Saved. Why did Jesus go to that cross? What is the ultimate goal of my life? To get things or to win souls? He went to that cross not to get us things, but to win souls. To win our soul. Win other souls. You know what? When tragedy strikes, we know that child's in heaven. Hopefully that mom was saved. Hopefully that sister was saved who passes away. You know, if the world strikes me with whatever, God will strike me with love and peace and joy. The devil strikes me with death. He's the author of death. Jesus is the author of life. He's the author of peace. He's the author of joy. I will always shake my fist at the devil. I'll stick my hand up to God and say, Lord, grab my hand and take me through this trial. Take me through, Lord. Help me to make it. And he will, because all things work together for good to those who love God, to those who are called according to his purpose. For whom he foreknew, he also predestined to be conformed to his image of his son, that he might be the firstborn among many brethren. Moreover, whom he predestined, these he also called. Whom he called, these he also justified. Whom he justified, these he also glorified. There's the ultimate, to be glorified in the Lord Jesus Christ. In every situation, every circumstance of life, always pray and say, Lord, how can I learn from this event? How can I know how to express you through this event? How can you change this tragedy into triumph? Show me the way, Lord. Show me the way. He was crucified, but he rose from the grave. Amen? He walked the earth for 40 days and he ascends to heaven. We go through many trials and tribulations in life, many difficult times, but he will show you how he wants you to glorify him. It's tough, but he said, in this world you will have tribulation. But what did he then say? But be of good cheer. I have overcome the world. We need to learn to be overcomers in all things. It's not easy. We can cry. We can weep. It's okay. It's okay. But God will use us to witness his love to others for their salvation.
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0: week on Through the Bible, we've been hearing about the Battle of the Gods. I bet you've been on the edge of your seat because the story is intense, isn't it? And Dr. J. Vernon McGee has some profound application for our lives today. I'm Steve Schwetz, and as we open to Exodus chapter 10, we're going to hear about Pharaoh's last appeal to Moses. And it's worth remembering that the same power that confronted Pharaoh's hardened heart is still changing hearts all over the world today. And that's why we share listeners' letters, not just to celebrate the ministry, that is a part of it, but to celebrate, more importantly, what God's Word is accomplishing. Here's Dr. McGee explaining why these stories matter to us so much.
1: I read letters from the foreign field and from people who accept Christ to let you know what the Word of God is doing today. And others write and tell us what a thrill it is to know that the Word of God, for instance, is going into India and China today. And they rejoice in what God is doing. And I read them letters, if you can believe my word and will believe it. I read it to actually to let people know what the Word of God is doing today. And therefore, I read them that they might know, and if they're so led and guided, that they might want to have part in a ministry that is not just promotion, but is getting a job done. And the teaching of the Word of God today is reaching people everywhere. And I think it's honoring to the Word of God. I think it's honoring to the name of the Lord. And that's the reason we read letters. So I trust you'll believe me when I say to you that in answer to your question, why do you read letters? I read letters to let people know what the Word of God is doing today and that we're not spinning our wheels. We're actually reaching people with the Word of God. Their lives are being changed by the Word of God, not by me, because when these people hear a foreign broadcast, they do not hear my voice at all. I'm not even around. It's been translated, my messages, into other languages, and the Bible teaching is what is going out today.
0: Decades later, that reason hasn't changed. We still share these stories for the very same reason. Listen to this testimony from Wayu, who listens and travels on the Bible bus in Indonesia. I'm a father of two, a husband and a grandfather. I was born in 1966 and previously worked for the Ministry of Education and Culture. My journey to faith began through an unexpected encounter with a man at a fish stall while visiting a relative. I invited the fish seller to attend Friday prayers with me. He replied, "I used to be like you, but now I believe in the Lord Jesus." His words struck me. I wanted to know, why do Christians worship Jesus? What proof is there that the Bible is truly God's word? The fish seller couldn't answer my questions, but he directed me to a church in Bekasi. There, as I asked those same questions and later met a Christian leader who patiently explained about Jesus and the truth of God's word, through that process, I came to believe in Jesus Christ and was baptized. When others learned of my conversion, I faced strong rejection and even physical mistreatment, which eventually led me to leave my job. Today, I serve communities across West and Central Java, working among farmers, building relationships, and being accepted in society. Your Bible teaching program has been an important part of my life. Through it, I continue to grow in God's Word, and I was encouraged to start a small fellowship group in my home. Now, around 8 people gather with me regularly. Many of them cannot read or write, so the program has become essential for helping us learn Scripture. I'm so grateful to see their faith growing. Praise the Lord. Great story, isn't it? God is at work, and we want Him to be glorified. Let's pray. Lord, thank You for Your Word that's still calling people to Yourself and building faith around the world. As we open Exodus, Lord, teach us to trust You fully and never settle for compromise. In Jesus' name, amen. Here's Dr. J. Vernon McGee with our study of Exodus 10 on Through the Bible.
1: Now today, we return here to the 10th chapter of Exodus at verse 10. And we are in this contest with Pharaoh. That is, it's actually the battle of the gods. And God is directing these plagues and judgment toward the idolatry, which was zoolatry, in the land of Egypt. Every one of the plagues was directed at a particular deity in that land, a particular idol. Fact of the matter is, God is beginning now to reveal His own power. he begins to demonstrate his power here, especially with the beginning of the hail. And now we come to this next one, which is that of the locust, and I begin reading here at verse 10. Pharaoh had called in Moses and Aaron and offered them another compromise after this judgment and plague of the hail, but was not acceptable to Moses because Pharaoh must let the children of Israel go and there cannot be any strings attached to it. Now will you notice as I read here at verse 10, and he said unto them, let the Lord be so with you as I will let you go, and your little ones, look to it, for evil is before you. The thing is that Pharaoh was very angry that they would not accept the compromise. And notice now, verse 11, not so, go now, ye that are men, and serve the Lord, for that ye did desire, and they were driven out from Pharaoh's presence. Pharaoh said, you just wanted to go out 3 days in the wilderness and serve the Lord, now I'll let you go, but leave your children here. They would not accept that compromise. Now we have the next plague that's coming up. And the Lord said unto Moses, stretch out thine hand over the land of Egypt for the locusts, that they may come up upon the land of Egypt and eat every herb of the land, even all that the hail hath left. And Moses stretched forth his rod over the land of Egypt, and the Lord brought an east wind upon the land all that day and all that night. And when it was morning, the east wind brought the locusts. Locusts went up over all the land of Egypt and rested in all the coasts of Egypt. Very grievous were they. Before them there was no such locust as they, neither after them shall be such. And they covered the face of the whole earth, that is in Egypt, so that the land was darkened. And they did eat every herb of the land, all the fruit of the trees, which the hail had left, and there remained not any green thing in the trees or in the herbs of the field through all the land of Egypt. Now there's several things here that are revealed in this judgment. The judgment is that of the locusts, and you'll notice first of all that they were not caused to appear miraculously, and actually does not seem to be a miracle like some of the others are described to us. But they're not any less miraculous. The east wind brought them from somewhere else. Obviously, this east wind that had come up brought them, if you'll notice, from somewhere over in Asia. And they certainly were common over in that area. They've been brought over a wide expanse of desert, and I guess they were pretty hungry when they got into the Green Nile Valley, and they absolutely stripped everything. Now, the locust was probably the worst plague that they've had so far, because the locust is used in Scripture as a picture definitely of judgment. You have a great locust plague that Joel describes. And these locust plagues of the past are a picture of the judgment that is yet to come. And you will find that that is mentioned in the Word of God as you get over to the book of Revelation, the great locust plagues that are coming upon the land. In Joel's prophecy, you have the great judgment of the locust in the past, which is a matter of history. And then Joel moves on to say that there's coming that kind of a judgment. And locusts, therefore, are used as instruments of judgment, and that's what you have here. So they've come over the land, and they probably have had the greatest effect upon the land than anything else that has come upon that land in that day. Now I'm going to drop down here in verse 16. Then Pharaoh called for Moses and Aaron in haste, and he said, I've sinned against the Lord your God and against you. Now, this is the first time Pharaoh has made any kind of admission like this at all. You see, it took the plague of locusts. And you'll notice that there is method in the manner in which God is dealing with these people and that land and with Pharaoh in that day. The judgments are given in a systematic, orderly way, directed first at the different idols in the land of Egypt against Zoolatry. Now he's beginning to direct these as definite plagues that are working a tremendous hardship upon the people to convince Pharaoh. And this last one, the locust one, has certainly had its effect. He's called for Aaron and Moses to come in, and he's made a confession. He says, forgive my sin only this once.

beat only two more plagues. And this now is the next one, which is darkness. We speak of Egyptian darkness. Why, this is directed against the highest deity, the idol, in the entire worship of the people of Egypt. And notice this now. And the Lord said unto Moses, stretch out thine hand toward heaven, that there may be darkness over the land of Egypt, even darkness which may be felt. And have you ever been in a place like that? Well, the only time I've actually felt darkness was down in Carlsbad Caverns years ago, when they used to turn out the lights and sing Rock of Ages. But they had the criticism of that from some of these unbelievers, and so they don't sing Rock of Ages anymore, I'm told. But that was very effective, and I've never been in darkness like that. Well, this was the kind of darkness that was over the land of Egypt, even darkness which may be felt. Verse 22, and Moses stretched forth his hand toward heaven, and there was a thick darkness in all the land of Egypt 3 days. They saw not one another, neither rose any from his place for 3 days. But all the children of Israel had light in their dwellings. And this was definitely a miraculous sort of thing. And we find now Pharaoh's ready again for a fourth compromise. And this fourth one is the last compromise, because after this he's really going to have to stand to it and permit the children of Israel go. Verse 24, and Pharaoh called unto Moses and said, go ye, serve the Lord. Only let your flocks and your herd be stayed. Let your little ones also go with you. Now, you would think that just leaving their flocks and their herds would be a real compromise. In other words, Pharaoh has come a long ways in making concessions to Moses, and you'd think this one would be agreeable. Well, I find in this, again, a corollary or a parallel with the children of Israel and with us today. God called them to get out of the land of Egypt, lock, stock, and barrel. And not only were they to take their children's not to be left there for the schooling and the education of Egypt. They are not to be a success in Egypt. They are to go and take their place with God's people. And we've said that was the most subtle temptation a Christian has today. We expect to bring up our children in the world. We want them to be a success in the world today. And then we wonder why the world wins them over and we lose them. It's quite obvious to see. I heard a Christian mother tell about how her son had gone away to a godless school and how he had gone up in the world. She didn't mention to me that he'd lost his faith, although he had at that time, but she told about how he was being advanced. He had graduated from this school, given a very fine position, and he's high up, by the way, today, and his name has been in public print many times. And then she came with tears in her eyes as she told me the sad story of how she lost her boy, that he turned his back upon everything. Well, that's the way she started him out. And naturally, she lost him. That's a subtle temptation. Now, this one here is one that gets people today, too. Leave your flocks and your herd. And I find that there are a great many Christians. They say, yes, we want to serve the Lord. We are faithful in our church. We support our pastor. And we give to the Lord's work, and we are for missionaries. But have you ever noticed the way they do business? They do business in the land of Egypt. Their flocks and their herds are down there. And they're very much interested in those flocks and herds. Let me tell you, they'll put those flocks and herds above everything else. And if they have to make a choice to serve God or to go make a trip to Egypt for the flocks and herds, you know what direction they go. They go with the flocks and herds. It's interesting that a great many Christians say, well, you know, that on Sunday I serve the Lord, but during the week I'm out in the old cold hard business world. And I'm afraid a great many so-called Christians out in the old cold hard business world today live just like the old cold hard business world. And you can't tell them from the others.

0: Their lives are just like the ones in the land of Egypt. And they certainly have all their investment in the world today. I'm of the opinion that the rapture of the church would break the heart of a great many Christians. You know what it would do? It would separate a great many Christians from their investments that they have today in the world. You'll have to go off and leave that safety deposit box, that savings account, those stocks and bonds, that real estate, all that you had given your time and your heart to. You're going off and leave it at the rapture of the church. And I believe it'll be a heartbreak for some people to do that. Now notice what Moses says to this compromise. And believe me, Moses makes a real distinction here. There'll be no compromise. Compromise is immoral. Morley, years ago, said compromise is immoral. And a candidate for president of the United States quite a few years ago, back in the, I guess, in the late 50s, said that compromise is not immoral. Well, it is, friend. Always is for a child of God. And in verse 25, listen to him now. And Moses said, thou must give us also sacrifices and burnt offerings that we may sacrifice unto the Lord our God. Our cattle also shall go with us. Now listen to this. There shall not a hoof be left behind. Moses said, when we go out of the land of Egypt, we're not even going to leave a hoof track back in the land. Thank God for Moses. He won't even leave a hoof track. He'll avoid every appearance of evil. And did you know that the Red Sea washed out all of those hoof tracks? Remember, the cattle went over also, as well as the people. And when that Red Sea came back, it washed out all the tracks. Moses told him, he said, we won't even leave a hoof track when we leave this land. We're leaving nothing in the land of Egypt. How about it, Christian friend? If the Lord Jesus came at this moment and took you out of this world, and you say, oh, that'd be wonderful. Would it be wonderful? What are you leaving in the world that you've got your heart in today? Would it break your heart to go off and leave your real estate, to leave your wealth, to leave what you've accumulated, actually to leave your unsaved relatives as your sons and daughters? Moses said, when we leave Egypt, we won't even leave a hoof track. This is terrific, by the way. Now notice, for therefore must we take to serve the Lord our God, and we know not with what we must serve the Lord until we come thither. But the Lord hardened Pharaoh's heart, and he would not let them go. Now God's going to begin now to make him face up to it. And Pharaoh said unto him, get thee from me. Take heed to thyself. See my face no more. For in that day thou seest my face, thou shalt die. And Moses said, thou hast spoken well. I will see thy face again no more. They're going to leave, by the way, and going to leave short. And this is God's plan and program. Now in chapter 11 here, we come now to the last chapter in this section of the contest with Pharaoh. And actually there are 10 plagues. Some would say 11 plagues. I'm of the opinion that you might put down 11, but at least a minimum of 9. And so here is what I would call the 10th one. Now in chapter 11, verse 1, and the Lord said unto Moses, yet will I bring one plague more upon Pharaoh and upon Egypt. Afterwards he'll let you go hence. When he shall let you go, he shall surely thrust you out hence altogether. Speak now in the ears of the people, and let every man borrow of his neighbor, and every woman of her neighbor, jewels of silver and jewels of gold. Now I'd like to offer an explanation right here. We'll have this before us again. But actually what we have in this matter of borrowing, it means they were collecting back wages. You see what had happened. They had served here in the land of Egypt as slaves. They hadn't been paid anything. And so now they are to be paid. And this is what they're to do. The word literally is ask of his neighbor. Go and ask for your back wages. That's the thought that is here. And the Lord gave the people favor in the sight of the Egyptians. The Egyptians now glad to pay them off to get rid of them. Moreover, the man Moses was very great in the land of Egypt, in the sight of Pharaoh's servants and in the sight of the people. And Moses said, thus saith the Lord, about midnight will I go out into the midst of Egypt. And all the firstborn in the land of Egypt shall die, from the firstborn of Pharaoh that sitteth upon his throne, even unto the firstborn of the maidservant that is behind the male, and all the firstborn of beasts. And there shall be a great cry throughout all the land of Egypt, such as there was none like it, nor shall be like it any more. But against any of the children of Israel shall not a dog move his tongue against man or beast, that ye may know how the Lord doth put a difference between the Egyptians and Israel. And all these thy servants shall come down unto me and bow down themselves unto me, saying, get thee out, and all the people that follow thee, and after that I will go out. And he went out from Pharaoh in a great anger. And the Lord said unto Moses, Pharaoh shall not hearken unto you, that my wonders may be multiplied in the land of Egypt. And Moses and Aaron did all these wonders before Pharaoh, and the Lord hardened Pharaoh's heart so that he would not let the children of Israel go out of his land. Now, in one sense, the contest is over, but actually not, and it's still a battle of the gods. Now, the plague of darkness, I should have said at that time that the Egyptians worship Ra Ammon. You have seen these signs in Egypt of the disk, it's the sun, and the rays shooting out like spokes from a wheel. You find it over the doorways. I suppose I saw that at least 25 times when I was in the land, still there today. It comes down from the days, actually, of Moses. Now, that darkness was that. Now, the gods of Egypt always claim the firstborn of both man and beast. That belong to the gods. Now God takes theirs that belong to them. But he's going to make a difference between the children of Israel and the Egyptians. But the difference now is not just that there'll be no death angel passing over the land of Egypt. The death angel will pass over the land of Egypt because there's no difference in God's presence. There's no difference between Jew nor Gentile, actually. And so the thing that will make the difference, there will be now the blood of a lamb put on a doorpost. And this will be the beginning of the oldest religious holiday that there is. And it's the Passover feast. And that Passover is one of the most eloquent portraits of the Lord Jesus that you have in the Old Testament. And we're going to see that next time when we come to the 12th chapter of the book of Exodus. And I urge you to read over that 12th chapter. It's a long chapter. Read it over several times. And next time, we'll take those 51 verses and we'll look at this oldest and greatest of religious holidays that speaks of the death of the Lord Jesus Christ. May God bless you, my beloved.
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2: Woe to me if I don't preach the gospel. And I read that and I think about it when people ask, you know, are friends of mine around my age now, you know, retiring and stuff. And, you know, and you know, when are you going to retire? When are you going to, you know, hand it over to somebody? Like, I don't know what I do. I mean, I'm compelled to preach. You know, woe to me if I don't preach the gospel. Any of you that know me know this is true. God is good and His Word is so good. Why would I ever want to shut up and stop?

0: Turn the Tables. Turn the Tables is part of the teaching ministry of Pastor Steve Santos and Calvary Chapel Westside in Lahaina on the island of Maui.
1: Here's the deal. Open your Bibles, if you got them, up to the book of 1 Corinthians, chapter 6 is where we left off. I'm going to go there, but it's interesting. The man who loves God is known by God. Loving God and being known by Him is everything. Thinking I know this or that, you know what? You've got a thing to learn. We saw that last week in chapter 2. Again, love's the better thing. And it's cool here because Paul gives the answer, you know, love builds up, you know. Don't think you're something that you're not. He gives the answer before he addresses the issue. About eating food sacrificed to idols, verse 4, he says, we know. An idol is nothing at all in the world, and there is no one, no God, but one. Even though there are many so-called gods, whether in heaven or on earth, as indeed there are many gods and many lords, little g, little l there, he says, yet for us, we know there is but one God, the Father, from whom all things came and for whom we live. And there is but one Lord, Jesus Christ, through whom all things came and through whom we live. And again, we know this. We understand this. He says, verse 7, but not everyone knows this. Some people, he's speaking about the church and issues in the church. Some people new in fellowship are still so accustomed to idols that when they eat such food, they think of it as having been sacrificed to an idol. He says, listen, we understand there's only one God, and that's who and how we live, but everybody doesn't understand this. They still issue with other gods. He says there's still some new in the fellowship. They're still so accustomed to idols that when they eat food that they think of it has been sacrificed to an idol, they think of it that way. It's like, oh no, this is wrong. They're new. They just came out of idol worship, and they don't do these things anymore. And he says, since their conscience is weak, it's now defiled. He says, but we know food does not bring us near God. We're no worse if we eat, no better if we don't. But some don't get this. Some don't understand this. So he says, be careful, however, that the exercise of your freedom does not become a stumbling block to the weak. So he says, be careful. Hey, what you do, you think you're free in, don't become a stumbling block to the weak. He says, for if anyone with a weak conscience, they see you, you've got this knowledge. Hey, I'm no worse, I'm no better either way. I'm free. He says, you think you've got this knowledge, and they see you, and you're eating in an idol's temple. He says, won't that one be so emboldened to eat what has been sacrificed to idols? They see you doing it, they think, well, I can do it. He says, this weak brother for whom Christ died is now destroyed by your knowledge. I mean, and I've seen that before. I mean, even this last week, this guy who said, he was like, hey, great guy, I love him dearly. He's like, hey, at men's study, he goes, hey, I got a hat for you. You always wear hats on Sunday mornings, you know? And then I go, yeah. He goes, gives me this hat, and it says in big letters on the front, big letters, badass, you know? And then it says coffee, you know, down below in smaller letters, you know? Because of that, you know, badass coffee place, you know, up in Honokawai, whatever. But all that to say, I'm like, you know, that doesn't bother me. It doesn't stumble me. We have a friend that used to work there and everything, but I can't wear that. I can't wear that, you know? It's cool, brand new, you know? Like, you know, it still had a little paper thing in it. I'm like, oh, it was a nice looking hat, you know? But I'm no badass, and I don't want people thinking that I think I am, you know? There's no such thing. And but that freedom for some is like, ah, well, I can wear that hat. No big deal. God, Paul says, I'm not going to choose that. He says, and look at this. This is rad. When you sin against your brothers in this way, Paul calls it sin, and you wound their weak conscience, you sin against Christ. You call it freedom. God calls it sin. You know, you're stumbling this brother. He says, therefore, verse 13, if what I eat causes my brother to fall into sin, I'll never eat meat again. Why? Because so that I will not cause him to fall. I'll do whatever I can to not see a brother fall. It's not about me. I am not my own, but I'm bought by God, by the blood of Jesus, and I'm bought by Christ, what? For others. that I'd love him and that I'd love others into his kingdom. Chapter 9, Paul gives us now his own life as an example of his point here from verse 13. He says, listen, he says, am I not free? Am I not an apostle? Have I not seen our Lord Jesus? You know, he says, and are you not the result of my work in the Lord? Even though I may not be an apostle to others, surely I am to you. For you are the seal of my apostleship. You know, I'm the one that led you to Christ. I'm the one you heard the gospel from. I'm the one that has encouraged you to the place where now Jesus is in the place he is in your life. He says, this is my defense to those who sit in judgment on me. And it's classic, I was thinking about it, because probably the one, I've had many people, you know, slander me and judge me through all the years of being here. You know, I mean, most every other pastor is gone except for one, you know, and in the last 32 years, they're all gone. They come and they go, and I understand it. They've all been judged. I'm not done being judged by you. No, here's the thing. Out of all the years being here, probably the one person that has judged me openly, and I find out, and he doesn't even know it, that I have a list of people that have come to me and said, hey, you know, he said this about you. And I'm just, you know, I know what's true and I know what's not, and I'm waiting for that right moment that God says, go and sit down. He says, listen, this is my defense for those who sit in judgment on me. And Paul's just kind of making the case for who he is and what he does and what he doesn't. Don't we, speaking of he and those that were with him, have the right to food and drink? And people would say, well, yeah. So do we not, verse 5, do we not have the right to take a believing wife along with us, as do other apostles? The Lord's brothers, you know, James and Jude, you know, it's like, and Cephas being Peter. He says, or it is only I and Barnabas who must work for a living. You know, not come with a bride, you know. It's like, he says, listen, whoever serves as a soldier, how many serve at their own expense? You become a soldier, it isn't, you know, you don't bring your own bombs kind of thing. You plant a vineyard, do you not eat of its grapes? Sure you do. He who tends the flock, does he not drink the milk? The answer is yes. So he says, verse 8, do I say this merely from a human point of view? He says, listen, doesn't the law say the same thing? For it is written in the law of Moses, don't muzzle an ox while he's treading out the grain. He says, is it about the oxen that God is concerned? He says, no, surely he says this. He's back in the Old Testament. He's written this for us, right? He says, yes, this was written for us, because when the plowman plows and the thresher threshes, he ought to do so in the hope of sharing in the harvest. So if we've sown spiritual seed among you, is it too much that we reap a material harvest from you? Kind of common sense. He says, others have had this right of support from you. Shouldn't we have it? And all the more. But he says, but we didn't use this right. Here's Paul again. I don't want to stumble anybody. Even though I have the right, should be taken care of, compensated. He says, but we did not use this right. On the contrary, we put up with anything rather than hinder the gospel of Christ. And people say, that's it. See, right there, Paul was a tent maker, and he didn't ever take finances or any financial help or from others. No, yeah, he did. In certain places, he didn't. But in other places, once established, he did. Because he, you know, when he's making tents, he wasn't able to be doing the work of the ministry that he could have been doing. And so he says, listen, basically Paul's saying, I'm more concerned about others and their understanding of the gospel than my rights right now being taken care of. My personal needs, he's saying, will be met. And watch this, look at verse 13. He says there, don't you know, those who work in the temple get their food from the temple. Those who serve at the altar share in what is offered on the altar. I mean, that's the way God laid it out. When you look at the Old Testament with the tabernacle and the temple, the priest would be taken care of. That was their portion there. He says, verse 14, in the same way, the Lord has commanded that those who preach the gospel should receive their living from the gospel. But he says, but I haven't used any of these rights. I'm not writing this in the hope that you'll do such things for me either. He says, I'd rather die than have anyone deprive me of this boast. Yet, verse 16,

simply discharging the trust committed to me. So he says, what then is my reward? I love this. What then is my reward? Just this, that in preaching the gospel I may offer it free of charge, so not to make use of any of my rights in preaching it, so that, listen, though I am free, verse 19, I belong to no man, but I make myself a slave to everyone to win as many as possible. That's the goal. Paul's saying, I want to win. I want to win the prize. What is that? Seeing people saved. As many as possible. I'm giving up whatever is necessary to bring in whoever might be listening to me or watching me. My life. He says it's not my own. He says, verse 20, to the Jews, I became like a Jew. Wait, wasn't Paul a Jew? Yeah, he was. But when he came to Christ, everything changed. Old things passed away. All things became new. So to the Jews, I became like a Jew to them again, but to win the Jews. To those under the law, I became like one under the law, though I myself am not under the law. So as to those, I want to win the law, to win those that are under the law. Basically, he'd given up again certain foods, lived kosher, things like that, we see. But then he says, verse 21, but to those not having the law, to the Greeks, many of you Corinthians, I became like one not having the law, though I am not free from God's law, but I'm under Christ's law, so as to win those not having the law. So Paul says, I'm going to eat food that will not stumble others, but I'm not going to eat food that normally or traditionally might be, you know, okay in someone's view, but a stumbling block to others. But I'm going to eat some stuff with some people that I would never eat, that I might win some. Our good friend, he's with the Lord right now. He and his wife hit by a truck with their daughter, all three of them with the Lord, in Thailand years ago. Missionaries there. Amazing couple. Joel. Joel's still around. He's okay, if you know him. Joel's still okay. But Jeff Rogenbach, and he sent me a picture after one of our trips down there. He says, oh, sorry you missed this. And it's a picture of him in a hut, like where we were with them. And he's holding a stick with two rats on it. You know? And it says, dinner tonight. And so I asked him when I talked with him, did you really eat it? He goes, no. He goes, I pretended to. And I go, how'd that rat feel in your pocket, you know? But you guys, Paul would say here, listen, I want to do whatever is possible that I might see some saved. He says, verse 22, to the weak I became weak to win the weak. I become all things to all men, so that by all possible means I might save some. I do this all for the sake of the gospel, that I might share in its blessings. He says, some people are going to see Jesus and get saved if I'll live outside of my means, having my means missed maybe, you know, not eating some food that I might like. You know, the stakes at the from the idols, you know, people would think, hey, I got to give, I want this idol to help me. I want this false god to help me. So they'd buy the best cuts of meat and they'd put it there, offer it to these idols. And so you could get some of the best cuts of meat for the lowest prices going to these meat markets there around the temples. But Paul says, no. It's not about here. This is all going to be gone. It's about seeing Jesus and seeing others with him. He says, don't you know that in a race, all the runners run, but only one gets the prize? Verse 24, run in such a way as to get the prize. Everyone who competes in the games goes into strict training. They do it to get a crown that will not last, but we do it to get a crown that will last forever. The idea, remember who you are. Remember where you're headed to forever, where you'll get a crown from the Lord. And understand this too. He says, therefore, verse 6 or 26, therefore I don't run like a man running aimlessly. I don't run like a man with no purpose. And I thought, how many Christians, because he's writing to the church here, right? How many Christians today, they're running their lives and it seems like they're running aimlessly. They don't have a purpose because their purpose is to fulfill and to meet the needs of the day instead of Christ first. Putting him first, making him your all, and letting him give you and lead you in the things that

You're right and good and true. He says, don't be that guy fighting like a man beating the air. He says, no, verse 27, I beat my body and I make it my slave. You know, I mean, so many people, even Christians again, slaves of their body, slaves of their mind, slaves of our will. And he says, no, I'm going to make my body my slave. How do you do that? We'll talk about it as we close this up. Listen, he says, after that, I give up what I have, I live as I do, so that, after I have preached to others, I myself will not be disqualified for the prize. You guys, truth be known, we are all going to stand before the same judge one day, every one of us. We looked at it just last week, 1 Corinthians 3:13. One day standing before the same judge. And many who preach here, they preach to others. I believe many who preach will be disqualified for the prize. Many of them, they'll be saved, as we see in the scripture there. But they don't get the prize. Because they did it for themselves. They did it for new reasons that crept in as the enemy tempted. At the same time, there will be those, like Jesus had said, many that will say to him, Lord, Lord, on that day. You know, we prophesied in your name. We cast out demons in your name. We worked many miracles in your name, Lord. And he'll say to them, Jesus' words. He says, I will say to them, away from me, you workers of iniquity. I never knew you. So there'll be many that preach that will not even ever hear those words, well done, good and faithful servant, but away from me. There'll be many others that will get in, but disqualified for the prize. And that's what Paul is concerned with here. If you remember, in 1 Corinthians 3:13, the fire will test the quality of each man's work. If what he has built survives, if I run the race to the best of my abilities with Christ in my heart, I'll receive my reward, he said there. But if it's burned up, you know, remember? Rubies and gold and precious gems or wood, hay, and stubble. If all that is burned up, he says, he will suffer loss and he himself will be saved, but only as one escaping through the flames. Not the way that you want to get to heaven, you know, but many will. If scripture is true. So what does that mean? He'll suffer loss. Real quickly, you know, I'll be saved but suffer loss. Basically, I won't receive all that God would have for me. You guys, there's going to be varying degrees of punishment when it comes to hell. You can see that in Scripture. And there will be varying degrees of rewards. Very clearly, we see in Scripture when it comes to heaven and the millennial kingdom before that. Rewards will be given in accordance to your faithfulness lived out here on earth today. That's Bible. That's for the church. And these are eternal rewards, again. And so what you do with your life now, today, is going to decide how you'll spend eternity forever. And that's a long time. Will you be disappointed, you know, in heaven because you didn't receive all that you could have and would have? I don't know, maybe you'll be blinded to that so you wouldn't be disappointed, because we know we won't be disappointed in heaven. But you'll be so amazed at God's grace. And so the thing is, you guys, first you have to make it there. First you have to make it there. You can't serve, you can't work, you can't earn your way to heaven. You get there, I hope you do. You get there by the foundation that you stand upon, which is Jesus Christ. If your foundation is Jesus Christ, you will be saved. And you will enjoy eternity at the cost of Christ, with great reward or lesser reward. But all because you've been bought, you'll be there, if you choose. If you don't choose Christ, you choose not to choose Christ. I'm just not sure, Steve, you know. Well, then you've chosen not to receive him. You know, you can't have it both ways. There's no fence. The devil owns the fence. You choose not to receive Christ, you're rejecting him. You'll be lost, and again, eternity has one door. Jesus said it, I am the door. I am the way, I'm the truth, I'm the life. He said, come to me if you're weary, if you're heavy laden. He goes, I'll give you rest. If you're tired and bummed out, he says, I'll give you rest for your soul. So as we close this up, really quick, listen, think, where do we find
truth in life? Where is truth in life? Where is this rest for our souls that our souls want so badly? Listen, it's in Jesus. It's only in Jesus. It's in worship. I mean, I can't tell you the rest for my soul when I just stand here and worship God. In my own home and driving in the car, wherever it is, you guys, our rest is in God and His Word, and first for salvation, and listen, and then, Christian, for every day. Your rest for your soul is getting back to Jesus every day. And again, the fire will test the quality of each man's work, each man's life. Test the quality. You want a quality life? Let's pray. Father, we come before you, Lord, getting ready, Lord, for a chapter, Lord, that begins again with a warning of ignorance. Lord, help us as a church not to be ignorant of all these things. And how can it be? There's so much that life throws at us. God, we know and we thank you, God, right now, that it's you, Jesus, and in your word. And how you will lead us and direct our steps as if we will open this book and turn our hearts to you. Lord, I pray for your peace. I pray for your direction. I pray for your hand and your healing, all that you would, Lord, on this body here today. Lord, each one here today, and for some maybe here today, God, that need salvation. They know their way, their life. We saw the description earlier. In great part or lesser, Lord, any part that's not yours, but we find ourselves in a place of need. And so listen, with heads bowed and hearts before God, if you're here today and you've never given your life to Jesus Christ, now's the time, man. Just do it. What do you got that's better?

Aloha. We are blessed that you chose to join us today as we study God's Word together. Our hope is that each time you listen, you will be strengthened, encouraged, and comforted by God's Word. If you are on the island of Maui, we would like to invite you to join us on Sunday mornings for our 9 a.m. Oceanside service at Wahikuli Wayside Park, just north of Lahaina. 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If you would like more information about Calvary Chapel Westside or would like to view our Oceanside services live or catch up on past teachings, please visit us on the web at calvarywestside.com or download our free church app in your app store. 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
2: 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I'm your host, Vincent Fernandez, ready to answer your question on the Bible and Christian living here with Pastor Robert in studio live. 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That's the number to call us live. Talk to us about your Christian question, your question about the Bible, about life, whatever the case may be, 888-712-7434. 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
3: I'm doing well. Looking forward to the program today. We had many good questions yesterday, and as many know, Pastor Lloyd is still in Thailand. He's coming back this weekend, so he should be back on the program next Tuesday. And so keep him in prayer as he comes back. But we're here for the hour to answer any Bible question as we usually do here. That's the format of the program. And by the way, we're going to be in the Answers in Genesis Pastors Conference. That's the ARC Encounter and also the Creation Museum. This is going to be in Kentucky. We're looking forward to our time there. It's going to be great.
2: When is that?
3: It's going to be September 28th through the October, I think through October 1st.
2: Is that you and Pastor Lloyd going? Anyone
3: Pastor
2: else?
3: Pastor Lloyd, myself, just us. We're going to be going, and we already have our speakers confirmed, the ones that are going to be on Bridge Bible Talk, that is. Mm. And, so keep an eye out for our social media. We're going to be posting that soon, so you'll see what pastors are going to be on the program. And Monday, I could say this, on Monday, we're going to be at the Creation Museum. That's on the 28th. And we are going to be having Ken Ham along with another guest. And so if you have any creation questions, this is a good time to send those. You can email us at answers@bbtlive.org. And sent a question about creation, anything about creation, the first 7-8 chapters of creation, of Genesis rather.